0: solution do you propose?
1: We humbly request that his sentence be reduced to time served, and that he be allowed to once again pursue his livelihood.
0: I see. Well, his record shows exemplary behavior, and since his conviction was of a strictly non-violent nature, I'll consent to your request. Sentence is hereby reduced to time served. That means you're free to go, Mr. Rathbone?
2: Huh? Free? I'm free? You mean that's it? No more picking up trash or cleaning the park?
1: Nope. Congratulations.
2: Hey, you did it, Babcock. Hey, I want to thank you. And thank you, Your Honor. And I just want to say...
0: Please, Mr. Rathbone, don't say anything. Just go before I change my mind.
1: Come on, Bart. Let's get out of here.
2: Right.
0: Next case, bailiff.
3: Docket number 33134, People versus Lyle Erickson.
4: Bart? Bart, slow down. Where are you going in such a rush?
2: Where am I going? Where do you think? I'm going to get my store back from Edwin Blackguard.
5: You want to what?
2: Buy back the Electric Palace from you.
5: Surely you jest.
2: Surely I don't. Edwin, I told you before, I really love this place and I want it back. Now, I'll give you $5,000 down and pay you off the rest.
5: Where did you get $5,000?
2: Well, let's just say I put it away for a rainy day. Look, who cares where I got it? The point is, I have it, and I'm willing to give it to use. What do you say? Is it a deal?
5: In a word, no.
2: No?
5: No.
2: But
5: however, the store is doing well, thanks in no small part to your management. And you are therefore more than welcome to stay on, if you so choose.
2: Yeah, but listen...
5: Bart, you've really caught me at a bad time. I'm on my way to the Harlequin Theater to rehearse my new production. One of my greatest roles, Shylock. In The Merchant of Venice. If you'll excuse me. Shakespeare, the car!
6: Right out back, sir.
5: Ah, well then, the door!
6: Opening it now, sir.
5: Farewell, faithful Bart. A flight of angels sing thee to thy rest. And be sure to lock up when you leave. Ta-ta!
2: Be sure to lock up when you leave. Ta-ta! Oh, ta-ta him. There has got to be a way for me to get this door back. It's my inheritance. Yeah, but I am the one who built it up. I'm the guy who turned it into something to be proud of. And then Regis gives it to you free and clear. It ain't fair. It ain't fair. Wait a minute. Not free and clear. Inheritance. That's it. Inheritance. Where's the phone? Oh, Barty boy, sometimes you really outdo yourself. Hello, operator? Would you get me the number for the Internal Revenue Service, please? That's right, the IRS.
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8: How now, Shylock? What news among the merchants? Tell us, do you hear whether Antonio hath had any loss at sea or no?
5: Ha! A bankrupt, a prodigal who dares scarce show his head on the Rialto. A beggar that used to come so smug upon the mart. Let him look to his bond.
8: Why, I am sure if he forfeit, thou wilt not take his flesh. What's that good for?
5: If it will feed nothing else, it will feed my revenge.
9: Bravo! Bravo! That was wonderful!
5: Well, thank you very much, whoever you are, but I wasn't finished yet!
8: Oh, sorry. Are you Mr. Edwin Blackguard?
5: The one and only. Who are you?
8: My name is Leech.
5: I'm so sorry.
8: My card.
5: Harold J. Leech. Internal Revenue Service?
8: You from the IRS?
10: I'm a field agent.
5: What can I do for you, Mr. Leach?
10: My office has learned that you recently inherited some property. A store called the Electric Palace?
5: Yes, but I paid the property tax on it.
10: Oh, we know. Unfortunately, what you haven't paid is the inheritance tax.
5: Inheritance tax?
10: Yes, I have the bill right here.
5: $5,000?
10: No, wait. Let me see that. Oh, sorry. There, that's right.
5: Well, I should think so. $10,000?
10: With penalties and interest, yes. You really shouldn't ignore our notices, Mr. Blaggard.
5: Notices? What notices?
8: We've never received any notices.
10: We sent them to your store. That is unfortunate. You see, the money is now due in full.
5: But I don't have $10,000.
8: Can't we work out some sort of payment plan, Mr. Leach?
10: Of course. But I'll need at least half before I leave town tomorrow.
5: Half? I don't have that either.
10: I see. Well, if you can't pay, then I'm afraid you'll have to attach your businesses, including this theater.
5: What?
8: Can't we work out a payment plan for the payment plan?
10: I'm sorry, I really am. But there's nothing I can do. The paperwork has already been filed, and the only way to stop it is to get me that down payment. I'm staying at the Odyssey Hotel. By the way, I really did think your performance was wonderful.
5: How nice! I'll be the finest actor in debtor's prison.
8: There aren't any debtor's prisons here, sir.
5: Oh, what am I going to do, Shakespeare?
8: Well, there's always a loan.
5: Have you forgotten? No bank will have us.
8: Credit cards?
5: Maxed out.
8: Then I have but one suggestion left, sir.
5: And that is?
8: Talk to Jack Allen.
5: Ah. Oh, what a rogue and peasant slave am I.
11: Edwin, what's the matter?
5: Matter enough. Jack, faithful friend, I have something I must ask you. It's very difficult for me to do so, but extremely important nonetheless.
11: What is it?
5: Will you loan me $5,000?
11: What?
5: Please, Jack, please.
11: Edwin, what is this all about?
5: Oh, I've had a visit from the IRS. They told me I owe an inheritance tax on the Electric Palace to the tune of $10,000.
11: $10,000?
5: That's just what I said. They're letting me pay it off in $5,000 installments, but the first one is due tomorrow. If I don't pay, they'll attach the store. Please loan me the money, Jack. Please.
11: I would if I could, Edwin, but I don't have $5,000.
5: Oh. What about Jason?
11: He's on a fishing trip. I wouldn't know how to get in touch with him.
5: Oh, cursed fate! The real irony is I actually will have the money soon.
11: You will?
5: Mm-hmm. As you know, we are currently in rehearsals for one of my best roles, Shylock in The Merchant of Venice. Mm-hmm. Yeah. We have money pledged for every ticket, but I won't actually get the money until we open, and that's not for another 4 weeks.
11: Hmm. Must be some other way to get the money. Bart?
5: Bart, old friend and comrade.
2: Oh, so now that you need money, I'm your old friend and comrade.
5: Please, Bart, I beg you. I have nowhere else to turn. You're my last hope.
11: You have $5,000?
2: As a matter of fact, yeah.
5: I'm at your mercy, Bart. Will you loan me the money?
2: Yeah, sure.
5: Oh, thank you, thank you, thank
11: you. Just a minute, Edwin, please. What kind of interest rate are you charging, Bart?
2: No interest.
5: None?
2: Nope.
11: That's too rich. You must want something.
2: Hand me that pad of paper and a pen, will you? Mm-hmm. We'll just draw up a little contract here. Now, let's see. Bart Rathbun hereby agrees to loan Edwin Black. Guard, that's what 2 A's?
5: Yes.
2: The sum of $5,000, interest free.
5: Uh-huh.
2: Now you say you're going to get the money in 4 weeks.
5: As soon as my show opens, yes.
2: Edwin Blackguard.
5: 2 A's.
2: Yeah, I got it. Agrees to repay the $5,000 to Bart Rathbone in exactly 4 weeks. Sound good?
5: Sounds very good. Hand me the pen.
2: Sure. But, just to make it interesting.
11: I knew it. The other shoe. All right, Bart. What do you really want?
2: I'll write it down.
11: Probably your firstborn child.
5: Good. I'm a bachelor. Although I suppose he could take Shakespeare.
2: There.
5: In the event that Edwin Blaggard fails to repay the $5,000 on time, Bart Rathbun will immediately take ownership of the Electric Palace and the Harlequin Theater.
11: Bart!
2: It's the same deal he's getting from the IRS, only mine's better. I'm giving him the 4 weeks.
5: That's true, Jack.
11: Oh, you're all heart, Bart.
2: What's the big deal? He's already got the money coming in, right?
5: Right.
2: So, as long as the show opens, there's nothing to worry about. We got a deal?
5: Hand me the pen.
11: Edwin, wait.
5: Jack, I have no other choice. Bart, you've got yourself a deal.
2: Hello? Clean Sweep Floor Service? Bart Rathbun here. Listen, the floor of the stage at the Harlequin Theater is looking real ratty. It needs a nice cleaning and a good thick coat of wax. Think you can handle that for me? Great.
5: Don't hurry up with the door, Shakespeare. We missed an entire day of rehearsal yesterday, and we must make up for it today.
12: After you, sir.
5: As it should be. Now, we'll begin with Shylock. Act 1, Scene 3.
13: 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Sir!
14: 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We always love hearing from you.
5: A broken leg, Shakespeare. A broken leg!
12: I'm so sorry, sir.
2: Edwin, I came as soon as I heard. How did this happen?
5: How? Somebody waxed the stage floor. That's how.
12: He slid all the way across it and landed in the orchestra pit.
2: Ooh! Must have been painful.
5: My bass drum will never be the same.
2: Boy, talk about rotten luck.
5: Oh, don't play innocent with me, Bart. You waxed that floor, didn't you?
2: I most certainly did not. I had the Clean Sweep Floor Service do it.
12: Bart, how could you?
2: Hey, it looked really ratty. I thought I was doing you a favor.
5: No, oh, please. This all makes sense now. You called the IRS.
12: And kept the notices about the inheritance tax from us.
2: I don't know what you're talking about.
5: But I demand that you tear up that contract.
2: What? No way. You took my $5,000 in good faith, Edwin.
12: But you had the stage floor waxed.
2: Hey, can I help it if he goes jumping around the stage all the time? It's a wonder he hasn't broken something sooner.
5: Bart, show a little mercy.
2: I did show mercy, and I'm still showing it. You got almost 4 weeks to pay back the money.
5: But this cast will be on for 6 weeks. I can't perform. I have to cancel the show.
2: Oh, now that is a shame.
5: Bart.
2: Look, Edwin, it's too bad about your leg.
12: Too bad.
2: But a contract is a contract, and you signed this one with both eyes open.
5: Yes, but...
2: I am not going to tear it up. You still got a fair chance, almost 4 weeks, to figure out how to put on that play.
12: Oh, no.
2: But the contract stays. Ta-ta!
5: Bart is immovable, Jack. He won't tear up the contract. All is truly lost.
11: Oh, no.
5: Farewell, Electric Palace. Farewell, Harlequin Theater.
11: Edwin, please.
5: Farewell, Mumsy.
11: Oh. Now, Edwin, you can't give up yet. You still have more than 3 weeks to think of something.
5: Ah, you're looking for a happy ending, Jack. That only happens in plays and at the movies.
12: Sir, are you certain you can't perform?
5: Well, perhaps Long John Silver, yes. Shakespeare, look at me. You know how physical my Shylock is, and that's what the public wants to see.
11: What if it's not for the public, Edwin? In fact, what if there's no audience at all? Could you perform it then?
5: Well, I suppose so. But why would I want to perform for no audience? What good would that do?
11: Might not do any good. Or it might do a lot of good.
12: How?
11: By giving Bart a taste of his own medicine.
5: Jack, what in the world are you talking about?
11: I'm talking about letting the Merchant of Venice make our point for us. Now listen, here is what we'll do. Come on, Bart.
2: Jack, why are we here at this Harlequin Theater?
11: We're doing what you said.
2: Huh?
11: You said we need to figure out how to put on this play. That's what we're doing. And we need your help.
2: My help?
11: Yeah. We need you to play a part. Here's the script.
2: A part? No, no, wait a minute. I ain't no acting.
11: Nonsense. I've heard you on kids' radio before. You were pretty good.
2: Yeah?
11: Yes.
2: You did?
11: Uh-huh.
2: Well, what would I have to do?
11: Just stand right here on the stage and read the lines marked Antonio.
2: Antonio.
11: Right. Hit it, guys. In the town of Venice, there live two friends named Antonio and Bassanio.
15: Greetings, one and all.
11: Bassanio suffered from a problem afflicting many in the world today.
16: Love, Antonio. I'm in love.
11: Bart, it's your line.
2: Huh? Hmm. Oh. Again, Bassanio? And pray tell, what is the name of thy fair creature to whom you have given your heart?
16: Her name is Portia.
2: Portia? You're in love with a car?
11: Bart, stick to the script.
2: Okay.
16: Her name is Portia. Her golden locks hang on her temples like a golden fleece. But alas, I cannot marry her, for penniless am I, and penniless remain.
2: Huh?
16: Money, Antonio. I need money.
2: Oh, well then why didn't thou say so? How much dost thou needest?
16: 3,000 ducats.
2: 3,000? Listen, Bessie, no woman is worth that, and I ain't even sure what a ducat is.
11: Bart, stop ad-libbing.
2: All right. I wouldst willingly give you the money thou dost require, but I myself am temporarily strapped for ready cash, my entire fortune being vested in various shipping ventures. In other words, I ain't got the scratch, bub.
16: Alas and alack, woe is me, a poor pawn in love's cruel game.
11: Antonio felt very sorry for his friend.
2: Yeah, but I still don't know what a ducat is.
11: So sorry, in fact, that he decided to do something he would never normally do.
2: I do? What? What?
11: He decided to borrow 3,000 ducats from a usurer.
2: A hoosierer?
11: A usurer, a moneylender.
2: Oh, a loan shark!
11: His name was Shylock.
5: Hail, Antonio.
2: Edwin!
5: No! Shylock. So, thou dost desire 3,000 ducats for thy friend.
2: Well, yeah, if it ain't too much trouble.
5: Trouble. Trouble enough. Need I remind you of the insults I have endured at your expense? You call me a cutthroat dog! But now you need my help. What should I say to you? Shall I bend low with bated breath and whisper? Fair sir, you spit on me and called me a dog. And for these courtesies, I'll lend you this much money.
2: Well, yeah, please.
5: And so I shall.
2: Really?
11: Yes, Shylock drew up a contract that stated he agreed to lend Antonio the money for 2 months with no interest.
2: Wow, that's great!
11: Under one condition.
2: Uh-oh. Okay, let's have it.
5: Should you not repay the money on the date it is due, I have the right to remove a pound of flesh from your body.
2: What? Oh, there is no way that I would sign a contract like that.
11: Antonio agreed and signed the contract.
2: Wait a minute.
11: For Antonio knew that his ships were due in a full month before the date of payment.
2: A month? Yeah, you heard him. I got a month.
11: And so Antonio gave Bassanio the money, which Bassanio used to wed fair Portia, while Antonio waited nervously for his ships to come in.
2: They'll be here.
11: Unfortunately?
2: Oh, that don't bode well.
11: A storm came and swept the ships into the bottom of the sea. Antonio's fortune was lost.
2: Alas and alack.
11: And at the end of 2 months, Shylock came for his payment.
5: Antonio.
2: Oh, now, wait a minute, now. Can't we work something out here?
5: No. No deals will be made, for a contract is a contract.
2: Hey, now, look, show a little mercy, huh?
5: Mercy. Mercy to you. You who have disgraced me and hindered me at every turn. You who have laughed at my losses, mocked at my gains, thwarted my bargains. heated mine enemies, cooled my friends.
2: Whoa, now, who are all these people?
5: My friends. If you prick us, do we not bleed? If you tickle us, do we not laugh? If you poison us, do we not die? And if you wrong us, shall we not revenge?
4: Revenge!
17: Shylock must have his revenge!
2: No, wait.
18: Carry out the contract!
17: The contract!
2: What's going on here?
18: The contract!
2: Get away from me!
18: Fulfill!
2: Hey, let go! Let go!
4: Come, Shylock!
17: Fulfill the contract!
2: Stay away from me! Edward!
5: And now, Antonio, your punishment is at hand.
11: What's the matter, Bart?
2: He was coming after me with a knife.
11: It's just the play, Bart. Remember the play?
2: Oh, yeah, the play. But what about the knife?
5: This? Rubber.
2: Rubber?
5: Rubber.
2: Oh, yeah. Rubber. What do you know? Boy, you guys really had me going there for a minute.
11: Good. Then I take it we've made our point.
2: Perk?
11: About what it feels like not to be shown any mercy.
2: That's what all this was about?
11: I guess we didn't make our point. Yes, Bart, it's like I told you before. You were shown a great mercy by your judge. He reduced your sentence. Now you need to pass that mercy on to Edwin.
2: But I want my store back.
5: Bart, I can't lose the Electric Palace. It's the only way I have to support my invalid mother. Without it, she'll be out in the cold.
2: Really?
5: Yes. I'll pay you the money back, I promise. I just need a little more time, please.
2: All right. I'll tear up the contract.
11: Congratulations, Bart.
5: Thank you.
18: Sir.
2: You can pay me back whenever you get the money. Say, 5% interest?
11: Fair enough.
5: Done.
9: Once again, Mr. Blackguard, bravo! Bravo!
5: Oh, well, thank you. Oh, Mr. Leech.
11: Who?
5: The IRS agent.
11: And your name is Leech? I'm so sorry.
5: You're not here for the second payment already, are you?
10: Oh, no. Actually, I'm here to see you, Mr. Rathbone.
2: Me?
10: Yes. When Mr. Blackguard mentioned where he got the money to pay his inheritance tax, I pulled your file.
2: You did?
10: Yes. You never reported that $5,000, did you? You never paid tax on it.
2: Well,
10: Naughty, Mr. Rathbone. You'd better come down off the stage. You and I are going to have a little talk.
2: But you see...
11: Oh, what a tangled web we weave.
5: When first we practice to deceive.
14: One of the most famous passages in all literature about mercy is in The Merchant of Venice, the play Edwin was doing. It goes, "Earthly power doth then show likest gods, when mercy tempers justice." What does it mean? Well, simply put, it means that when we show mercy to someone, we're behaving like God wants us to behave, like God himself would behave, and has behaved towards us. And while William Shakespeare said it well, I like the way the Bible says it a whole lot better in James chapter 2, verse 13. You must show mercy to others, or God will not show mercy to you. Mercy triumphs over judgment. Well, that's all for now. If you'd like to write to me, I'd love to hear from you. The address is Adventures in Odyssey, Colorado Springs, Colorado, 80995. 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
28: 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Hi, this is Lon Solomon, and this is what Billy Joel said at the close of his documentary, And So It Goes. You know, Billy is right. Everyone is born lost, looking and searching for something to fill the hole inside of us that only God can fill. This is why Jesus said, "Come to me, and I will give you rest. 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

0: 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The Word of God is full of life-changing power. 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
1: And once they completed the construction of this massive, marvelous boat, the builders, they were so confident in their ability. They were so proud of their work that they made such a bold statement and a bold promise to all those who would ever come to board that ship. God himself cannot sink this ship. So on April 12th, this ship, they set off on its very first voyage. And then to this very day, more than 100 years later, you can still find the remnants of this ship, 13,000 feet under the sea. And this boat was called the Titanic. You see, these shipbuilders, they were so proud of their work. They were so full of themselves that they went so far to make such a bold statement, a rash statement. God himself cannot sink this ship. Look what happened. I know I'm not the only one who's ever made such bold promises to the Lord. Lord, I will never do that sin again. Lord, I will never hang out with this group again. Lord, I will never do this again. I've come to learn that instead of making such bold promises, I need to just follow Jesus the closest I can, the absolute best I can. And let the fruit show for itself. Today, we're going to talk about a man who made such bold promises, who was so full of himself and so full of his ability. And his name was Peter. If you're not familiar with who Peter is, Peter was kind of the leader of the disciples. He was like the spokesperson of the disciples. Peter was within the inner circle of Jesus among two others, Peter, James, and John. Does anybody watch The Chosen in here? Yeah. Yeah, they got his personality down pretty well. Yeah, he's like the tough guy. He's the impulsive and rash guy. You know, if you're getting into a fight, you're going to want him by your side. In fact, let's look at an example on the night that Jesus was taken. John chapter 18, verse 1. It reads, when Jesus had spoken these words, he went out with his disciples over the brook Kidron, where there was a garden, the Garden Gethsemane, which he and his disciples entered. And Judas, who betrayed him, also knew the place, for Jesus often met there with his disciples. Then Judas, having received a detachment of troops and officers from the chief priests and Pharisees, came there with lanterns, torches, and weapons. The Greek word for detachment is a cohort. So this is a Roman cohort that Judas comes against Jesus with. In a Roman cohort, there's anywhere between a couple dozen Roman soldiers all the way up to 600 fully armed Roman soldiers. And here's something interesting about Peter. I know a lot of us know this story. Once they start approaching Jesus, and Jesus asks, who are you searching for? A little back and forth, and then Peter pulls out his sword. What does he do? He cuts off the ear of the high priest's servant's ear. It's his right ear. And as I was studying, I noticed something funny. So Peter, presuming that he's right-handed, he cut off the right ear of this servant, of this unarmed servant, mind you. If you are holding a sword with your right arm, you can't slice the left ear. So what's that to say? More than likely, Peter came up behind this servant and cut off his ear. I found it interesting because there's all these Roman soldiers worthy of a fight, and then Peter blindsides an unarmed servant and cuts off his ear. I found that very interesting because this was a fleeting attempt to hold true to the promises that he's made to Jesus just a couple hours earlier. Let's look at the promises that he made. Matthew chapter 26, verse 31. We're jumping all throughout the Gospels this morning. Then Jesus said to them, all of you will be made to stumble because of me this night. For it is written, I will strike the shepherd and the sheep of the flock will be scattered. But after I have been raised, I will go before you to Galilee. Watch Peter's response. Even if all are made to stumble because of you, I will never be made to stumble. So what Peter heard, Jesus said, all of you will be made to stumble. Peter heard, oh, yeah, all of y'all. Yeah, right, JC? Yeah. You see, Peter is so sure of his ability, he's so sure of his strength, that he trusted in himself more than he trusts the Word of God. And it's so easy for us to judge him from this place that we're standing in now, but isn't this what we do every single day? In the beginning was the Word was with God, the Word was God. You jump to verse 14, and the Word became flesh. So Jesus, the Word of God, our Bible, scripture that we have today, is filled with warnings and wisdom that we are to heed to this very day. But here's what happens. Scripture says, flee sexual immorality. What's the harm? Gotta test drive it, right? Bad company corrupts good character. What? My friends? Nah. Nah, I'm good. I got this under control. Make no provision for the flesh. This isn't even that bad. It comes from the earth. I know that's not y'all. I know that's not y'all. But you see, many fall from believing the warning doesn't apply to them. And we're about to see how Peter falls because Jesus gives this warning. He doesn't think it applies to him. I mean, what does Proverbs say? Pride goes before destruction and a haughty spirit before a fall. Yeah, Peter is demonstrating this very well. Matthew chapter 26, verse 34. Jesus said to him, assuredly, I say to you, he's talking to Peter. He's saying, listen up, bozo. That this night before the rooster crows, you will deny me not once, not twice, but three times. So at first, Jesus was talking to all the disciples. And Peter's like, nah. They'll be made to stumble, not me, Lord. So now Jesus, he's directing his attention to Peter. He's saying, assuredly, I say to you, that this night before the rooster crows, you would have denied me three times. You would think that Peter's like, oh, all right, you're getting serious. All right, you're right. My bad. No. Instead, Peter, being still so sure of himself, he doubles down. What's he say? He says, even if I have to die with you, I will not deny you. And so said all the disciples. Jesus gave Peter this opportunity to heed his warning, to consider his weaknesses and stop leaning on his own strength, and finally to depend on God. You know, what I've learned in my life is that the Lord gives us so many warnings. When you accept Jesus Christ as your Lord and Savior, you now have the Holy Spirit living inside of you. And the Holy Spirit, what he's going to do, he's going to give you direction and guidance throughout your day. Every decision you make, he's going to be there saying, yep, that's good. No. Tweak it. Nope. Don't go there. Oh, you think it's just for closure? Don't go to that boy's house. Mm-mm. No. Young man, don't you dare get in that guy's car. Mm-mm. Husbands, don't talk to your wife like that. Mom, don't talk to your kids like that. See, the Holy Spirit will guide you with every decision and every step that you take, if you allow him, if you listen. The problem is we tend to think we got it all under control. We think that we are bigger than we are. We think that we are stronger than we are. We think that we are invincible. See, when we get so full of ourselves, we then leave no room for God. And that's a dangerous place. Let's keep watching Peter. Now we're in Luke chapter 22, verse 54. We're jumping around a little bit. The Gospels, it's all one event, just different eyewitness accounts. Luke writes, having arrested him, Jesus, they led him and brought him into the high priest's house, but Peter followed at a distance. You see, he's close enough to watch, yet far enough to not be identified as one of Christ's followers. You see, just a second ago, just hours ago, Peter talked boldly about his loyalty and devotion to Jesus, but now he's drifting to a distance. He's watching from the sidelines. In other words, he was close enough to Jesus on Sunday, but then distant enough to deny him by Monday. Praising Jesus boldly on Sunday, but distant enough to not be identified as a follower of Christ by Monday. What I've learned is distance is never all of a sudden. And distance is rarely accidental. It's born one quiet excuse at a time. Moving forward, we're in John chapter 18, verse 17. Same series of events. Then the servant girl who kept the door said to Peter, "You're not also one of this man's disciples, are you?" He said, "I am not." That's number one. Now the servants and officers who had made a fire of coals. I want you to remember that. A fire of coals, a charcoal fire. They stood there, for it was cold, and they warmed themselves. And Peter stood with them and warmed himself. So Peter started with a promise to be willing to die with Jesus. And then it led to not only Peter denying him for the first time, but now just watching Jesus from a distance. And when you read this verse carefully, you see that Peter, he's not just trying to warm himself. What he's trying to do is blend into the crowd. You see, in the book of Luke, the verbiage that's being used is to say that Peter faced he faced himself to the fire. Not just warmed himself, but it's saying that he turned his face to the fire. What I imagine is going on in Peter's heart is he knows that he denied Jesus for the first time. And now that the trial of Jesus is happening behind him, he refuses. He wants to blend into the crowd and keep his face toward the crowd because he feels too guilty and ashamed to continue to look back at to Jesus. You know, I had a dog once. His name was Max. I loved Max, but he was very annoying. One of his favorite things to do was to go into my room, open up my drawer, and steal my socks. That was his thing. And he would steal my socks and bring them into the dining room and start tearing them up under some chairs. And it's not like I'll be watching TV and I'll notice that the house feels quiet. I'm like, uh-oh, nah. Where's Max? So I start walking around. Max, where are you? And then I'll hear his collar jingle. So I'm like, oh, yep. All right, dining room. And then I walk in there. I see my socks torn apart and just absolutely laid out. So at this point, I got to grab Max. I grab him by the collar. I'm like, Max, what did you do? And then what he will do, he will turn his face away from the socks as if he didn't just do this, as if he didn't make this mess. He's like, no. And then I'll bring him into his cage. I imagine that's exactly how Peter was feeling. He denied Jesus, and now he refuses to even look his way. He's keeping his face to the fire because he feels so guilty and ashamed of what he's done. Let me put it like this. Some of us might feel so guilty and ashamed of what we've done. So instead of looking to Jesus, instead of reading our Bible, instead of coming to church, we keep our face toward the fire. And shame is such a powerful, powerful thing. And this is why the enemy wants to keep you in a cycle of shame. Because shame doesn't make you run from sin. No, it makes you run from the Savior. Shame makes you run away from the one person who can restore you. Shame makes you turn to who you used to be. Shame makes you keep your face to the fire instead of Jesus, who is there for you. Shame has a way of making us turtle, crawl into our shell, tuck tail and run, but Jesus never takes his eyes off of you. Come on. Watch this. Luke chapter 22, verses 58 through 60. And after a little while another saw him and said, "You also are of them." But Peter said, "Man, I am not." Then after about an hour had passed, another confidently affirmed, saying, "Surely this fellow also was with him, for he is a Galilean." But Peter said, "Man, I do not know what you are talking about." The book of Matthew says that Peter started to swear and curse, saying that he did not know who Jesus was. Immediately, while he was still speaking, the rooster crowed. And the Lord turned and looked at Peter. I want you to notice that Jesus didn't have to get up from where he was and start scanning the room to see where Peter was. No. Jesus knew exactly where Peter was at his denial. Jesus knew exactly where Peter was in the middle of his sin, in the middle of his rejection. Jesus knew that the rooster was going to crow. Jesus looked directly at Peter because Jesus never took his eyes off of Peter. Though Peter wanted to keep his face towards the fire. Jesus knew exactly where he was. Wherever you are, whether it's in your sin, in shame, in your guilt, in your rebellion, in your rejection, Jesus has never taken his eyes off of you. He knows exactly where it is that you are. And he is never unaware. And you are never too far gone for a touch from Jesus. I've learned that we're never too far and too lost to be restored by Jesus. Because his eyes never lost, never left you. He knows exactly where it is that you are. I've learned that your lowest point is

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2: And I've learned that if I keep my face to the fire, I'll never be able to make it to Jesus. But by the grace of God, Jesus never took his eyes off me, and he'll never take his eyes off you. Verse 61, then Peter remembered the word of the Lord, how he had said to him, before the rooster crows, you will deny me three times. So Peter went out and wept bitterly. See, it's a good thing that Peter wept bitterly. It's a good thing to feel bad about your sin. Because listen, there's been times before Christ that you can do whatever it is you want and not feel a thing about it. But before Christ, you didn't have the Holy Spirit. And the Holy Spirit is an opposing force to your sin nature. So when you feel bad about something that you've done, that's the Holy Spirit working inside of you, saying, my son, my daughter, you know that was wrong. But we can move forward. But what the enemy wants to do is keep you in this place of shame. Keep your face to the fire so you cannot look to Jesus. But let's see what Peter does moving forward. And this leads us to our final scene. John chapter 21, verses 1 through 19. It reads, after this, so at this point, Jesus has been crucified. Jesus paid the price for all of humanity. He was put into the tomb, and on the third day, he rose again. He's revealed himself to the disciples twice now, and it says that Jesus revealed himself again to the disciples by the Sea of Tiberias. In other words, this is the Sea of Galilee. Over the next couple of scriptures for the rest of today's teaching, I want you to notice the detail of scripture and the intentionality that Jesus has in his pursuit towards Peter. And he has the same pursuit, the same intentionality towards each and every one of us in this room today. Watch this. So we're at the Sea of Galilee after Peter denied Jesus three times already. Do you remember in Luke 5 where they were, where Peter first met Jesus? At the Sea of Galilee. So now Peter has denied Jesus three times. They're back to where they first met, where it all started now. Verse 2, Simon Peter, Thomas called the twin, Nathanael of Cana in Galilee, the sons of Zebedee, and two others of his disciples were together. Simon Peter said to them, I am going fishing. There are two trains of thought here. So prior to the cross, the way that the disciples would have a living, be able to eat and travel the way that they were preaching the gospel was based on the charity and donation of other people. But now after the cross, that stuff dwindled. It diminished. People are scattered. They're scared. So this first train of thought is, oh, Peter, the leader of the disciples, he's thinking to himself, all right, let's go fish. I did that first service. They don't have fishing rods. Goodness. They cast their nets and they bring in some fish so they can start selling fish so they can eat, so they can get their energy back, so they can get back into ministry. That's the first train of thought. But the second train of thought is this. Peter thinks to himself, I have sinned against Jesus. I have denied my Lord Jesus. I am going to go back to who I used to be, a fisherman. And watch this. After Peter says this, the other disciples that are with him said to him, we will go with you. Peter being the leader, the spokesperson of the disciples. It's not to say that all the disciples were going to step away from ministry. No, but it's just Peter's decision had a huge impact on the rest of the disciples. What's that to you? Well, you have a lot of impact, a lot of influence, a lot of sway in your circles, as teachers, wherever it is that you are. Your decisions impact other people. People are watching the way that you live. People are watching the way that you talk. And they are influenced

0: by you. They went out and got into the boat, but that night they caught nothing. Just as day was breaking, Jesus stood on the shore. Yet the disciples did not know that it was Jesus. Jesus said to them, "Children, do you have any fish?" They answered him, "No." He said to them, "Cast the net on the right side of the boat and you will find some." So they cast it, and now they were not able to haul it in because of the quantity of the fish. Does this sound familiar? In Luke 5, when Peter first meets Jesus right here in the Sea of Galilee, Jesus is teaching the multitudes, and there's so many people that he's backing off into the shoreline, and then he steps into Peter's boat and says, "I'm going to preach from here," and he continues to preach, and at the end of his teachings, he turns to Peter and says, "Cast out into the deep, and then cast your nets." Yes. Peter's like, "Yo, I'm the fisherman, you're the teacher. Stay in your lane, but hey, you know what? Master, as your word says it, I'm going to do it." So he casts off into the deep. He casts his nets, and then it's so much fish that his net starts to break. He has to signal out to his partners that are on the water to come help him haul in all of this fish. So notice, this is when Peter first met Jesus, right here in the Sea of Galilee. And then Jesus performs the exact same miracle. And this is all after Peter denied Jesus 3 times. So at this very moment, I can imagine it's all clicking in Peter's heart. He's thinking to himself, he's looking around. "Oh my goodness, this is the Sea of Galilee. This miracle is so familiar. Jesus, he's remembering where his walk with the Lord started. Do you remember that fire that you had when you first started walking with the Lord?" But mistake after mistake after mistake, you started to quench that fire, and now it's just a glowing ember on the inside. Probably thinking to yourself, "No, I've done this, I've done that, I'm no good, I'm worthless. I fell back into that sin I said I'd never do. I made promises that I can't keep. So I'm just gonna go back to who I used to be, a fisherman." Watch what happens. "That disciple whom Jesus loved therefore said to Peter, 'It is the Lord.' When Simon Peter heard that it was the Lord, he put on his outer garment, for he was stripped for work, and he threw himself into the sea. Despite his failure, despite his denial, despite his guilt and shame, despite it all, he knew that Jesus was the only one who could restore him." So now he's back into the Sea of Galilee, back into familiar waters. But watch this. Failure may take you back to old waters. Failure might take you back to old relationships, old habits, old environments. But grace will meet you on the shoreline. And that's where Jesus is waiting. That's where Jesus is waiting for you. So you got to jump ship. Jump from that sinking ship and swim to Jesus. It doesn't have to be pretty. It doesn't have to be perfect, but it has to be honest. Let it be honest, because his eyes have never left you. Have never left you.
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11: For God so loved the world that he gave his only begotten Son, that whoever believes in him shall not perish but have eternal life. Let us pray together. Jesus, save me. Forgive me for all my sins. I will follow you, Jesus. If you would like prayer, you're welcome to call 267-367-LOVE. 267-367-LOVE.
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12: The Bible says God is unchanging, the same yesterday, today, and forever. But in Jonah, God seems to change his mind about Nineveh. How can that be? Today on Turning Point, Dr. David Jeremiah explores that particular passage and explains the apparent contradiction. If you need reassurance of God's steadfastness, stay tuned as David introduces his eye-opening message, Does God Change His Mind?
13: Well, you know, the Bible says God's word is this, I change not. And we're told that Jesus Christ is the same yesterday, today, and forever. So how can God change his mind? We'll get to that in just a moment. But first, let me remind you that the study guide for this particular series, Jonah, the Runaway Prophet, is available, and I recommend it as a tool for your small group Bible studies. And you can use this for everyone in the group. You get one, you get the CDs, you're the facilitator, you stay a little bit ahead of everyone and move the discussion through the life of Jonah. What a great study. And it will have an impact on the lives of the people who go with you through the study, I promise. Go to davidjeremiah.org. You will find this study guide and many others available there for your use. Here is a wonderful discussion of a question that plagues a lot of people. If God is unchangeable, how does he change his mind? Right now, we're going to find out about that here on Turning Point. During the Civil War, President Abraham Lincoln had a general named George McClellan. McClellan was brilliant in many ways. He rebuilt and trained and led the demoralized Union Army, organized it, inspired loyalty among his troops. In fact, they loved him so much they called him Little Mac. But he had one major problem. He could not make decisions. He couldn't make up his mind. He would say we're going to do this and then not do it. He would settle on a strategy, then change it. He would commit to a timeline and then abandon it. And every new piece of information sent him back to the drawing board. He had his troops ready to fight, but he could never pull the switch to do it. And Lincoln, who he worked for, was so frustrated that he reportedly one time came to him and said, if General McClellan is not going to use the army, I would like to borrow it for a time. Because he got so frustrated watching this guy change his mind. But we've all had people around us who tell us they'll meet us somewhere and we take them at their word, they don't show up. Or you try to make a simple plan and they respond with uncertainty and hesitation. Over time, those kinds of relationships can become quite frustrating. And that raises the question, is God like that? I want to approach that question from one verse at the end of the third chapter of Jonah. In many ways, I would like to skip over this verse and go on to the rest of the story. But I can't do that because it's important that we talk about it. Here's the verse. Then God saw their works, that they turned from their evil way, and God relented from the disaster that he had said he would bring upon them, and he did not do it. The Bible says God relented. At first glance, it sounds like God changed his mind. The Bible consistently teaches us that God is changeless. I mean, theologians call this the immutability of God. We see this clearly in Malachi 3:6, where we read, "For I am the Lord God, I do not change, therefore you are not consumed, O sons of Jacob." Or Hebrews 13:8, "Jesus Christ the same yesterday, today, and forever." James 1:17 says, "Every good gift and every perfect gift is from above and comes down from the Father, with whom there is no variation or shadow of turning." In other words, God is unchanging and unchangeable. What God is today, he has always been, and what he has always been, he will always be. It is not proper to speak of what God will be or what God has been, because we can only speak of what God is. God lives in the forever present, not in the past, not in the future. God is. Not God was or God will be. God is. He never changes. And that's the truth of the Bible. That's what we have known, most of us, all of our lives. One man, A.W. Pink, explained it this way. He said, "God cannot change for the better, for he is already perfect. And being perfect, he cannot change for the worse." So students of the Bible know that God is immutable, that he never changes. That's what the Bible says. But they also know there are several passages in the Old Testament where God is described as changing his mind. For example, in 1 Samuel 15, the Bible says God regretted making Saul king. Here's what it says. "I greatly regret that I have set up Saul as king, for he has turned back from following me and not performed my commandments." And then in Genesis 6, concerning the generation before the flood, here's what God says about that. "And the Lord said, I will destroy men whom I have created from the face of the earth, both man and beast, creeping thing and birds of the air, for I am sorry that I have made them." Did you read that? And then in Jonah 3:10, God relents from the judgment he had announced against Nineveh. In the case of Saul, God regretted. In the days of Noah, God was sorry. And in Jonah 3, God relented. Some of you are thinking, now there's a contradiction in the Bible. It's in all of those books about the contradictions of the Bible. This is one of them. But before you reach that conclusion, let me just say this. These are not contradictions. Properly understood, they reveal one of the most powerful truths of the Scripture. They do not weaken the changeless character of God, they strengthen it. There never has been a time when this truth is more needed than today, because everywhere you look, there's fluctuation and change, And sometimes you wonder if anything's going to be stable ever again in your whole life. At a time when people are grabbing for anything that will stay put, it's wonderful to have a steadfast God we can trust, who's always the same. But what about these verses? First of all, let me say, this is not a contradiction, it is an accommodation. Put on your thinking cap and follow me. Here's what you need to understand. The Bible says that this God we're talking about is a spirit. John 4:24 says, God is spirit, and those who worship him must worship him in spirit and in truth. How many of you have ever seen a spirit? Don't raise your hand. You can't see a spirit because a spirit doesn't have a body. So how do we understand God, who's a spirit? He doesn't have a body. We do. God speaks in spirit language. That's where he lives. We live in human language. And learning is taking what you do not know, and on the basis of what you do not know, coming to understand it. So if you know nothing, you could not ever learn. But learning uses what you already know to grasp what you do not yet know. So how could we know God unless he revealed himself to us in terms we can comprehend? I have no knowledge of spirit beings. I don't know how to comprehend them. Theology has a word for this process. It's a big, long word. It's anthropomorphism. It is made up of two Greek words, one anthropos, which means man, and morphe, which means form. And anthropomorphism is language about God put into human form. Without these, we would never understand God. That is just simply true. Let me show you what I mean. In Deuteronomy 33:27, we read, "The eternal God is your refuge, and underneath are the everlasting arms." Does God have arms? Does the Spirit have arms? Of course not. But God does what arms do. He upholds and undergirds his people. So how does he communicate our security to us? He gives us a picture we understand. Everlasting arms. Aren't you glad for the everlasting arms that hold you? That is who God is. We know that because he speaks in terms we can understand. Here's another one, John 10:29. "My Father who has given them to me is greater than all, and no one is able to snatch them out of my Father's hand." So does God have a hand? Does the Spirit in heaven have a physical hand? No. But aren't you grateful for the truth that when you came to Christ, you were placed in the Father's hand, and his hand is closed around you. You were secure in him. How else would you explain to people who cannot grasp spirit language who God is? And then Isaiah 66:1 says, "Thus says the Lord, heaven is my throne and earth is my footstool." What a picture that is of the sovereignty of God. Seated in heaven, his feet on the earth. Why say it that way? So we can understand he's in control. He's the sovereign God of the universe. 2 Chronicles 16:9 says, "For the eyes of the Lord run to and fro throughout the whole earth." Does God have eyes? A spirit does not have eyes as we do. A spirit has something way greater than that, universal presence and perfect awareness. But to help us understand this spirit God, he uses language of accommodation. He uses the eyes of God. Isaiah 59:1 says, "Behold, the Lord's hand is not shortened that it cannot save, nor his ear heavy that it cannot hear." Does God have ears? But God hears us when we call upon him. He's aware of us when we cry out to him. How can we understand that unless we understand it in terms we already understand? We can't understand a spirit, but we can understand God when he makes himself available to us in human language. Here's the last one. Isaiah 58:14 says, "The mouth of the Lord has spoken." Does God have a mouth? You see, these are human terms, and God accommodates himself to our language to reveal to us who he is so that we can understand. Now watch carefully. The greatest accommodation ever given is the incarnation. How did God reveal himself? He sent his own son to be born into human flesh, to become a man, to show us God. In him, we see who God is. When you know Jesus, you know God, because Jesus is God. And that is the greatest anthropomorphism of all, God becoming one of us. He walked this earth. He lived among us. We saw him. We understood the Father. And when people said to Jesus, "Jesus, show us the Father," he replied, "If you've seen me, you've seen the Father." He is the physical representation of the God of heaven. The wonder of the incarnation is that Jesus is both fully God and fully man. So he has arms and human nature, even though God by nature doesn't have a body. So when the Bible says God repents or God speaks in human terms, it is God accommodating himself to us. He's helping us to understand how his unchanging character relates to our changing human situations. This is not a contradiction, it's an accommodation. It is God communicating in terms we can comprehend. Thank God he has done that. Otherwise, we would know nothing of the God we love and serve. And it's not only not a contradiction, but an accommodation. It's also an affirmation. This is not a contradiction. Someone has said it this way. This is exactly because God does not repent that he must seem to repent when man changes his mind. Now listen to me carefully, don't get lost in this. God's repentance is not the changing of his will, but the willing of a change. When we change, God changes. God is immutable, but he is not immobile. He consistently pursues a righteous course, and his attitude is applied according to every moral change in man. God's unchanging holiness requires him to treat the wicked differently from the righteous. Here's what's unchanging about God. He is perfect. He is changeless. He is righteous. If he is righteous and he does not deal with the wicked, he becomes unrighteous. God cannot become unrighteous. God is who he is. So when God is who he is, our response to him sometimes looks as if God is changing, but he's not. We're the changing ones. Did you know the sun isn't fickle? Because it melts wax and it hardens clay. The change is not in the sun, but in the object upon which it shines. When man changes his behavior, God, in order to remain unchanging, deals with each person according to that change. Our culture says everyone must be treated the same or it's not fair. Even the parables of the New Testament challenge that idea. If God treated everyone the same, regardless of their response to him, he would not be unchanging. His character would be compromised. If God treated those who reject him with the same grace he gives those who receive him, he would not be just. That would contradict his unchanging character. The sun remains the same. Wax melts, clay hardens. The apparent change is not in the sun, but in the object. God preached judgment to Nineveh through Jonah. He said, in 40 days, judgment will come. He did not change his determination to judge wickedness. But when they repented, God dealt with them consistently with his character, and judgment was withheld. Read the book of Nahum. I know you probably won't, but I'm going to tell you anyway. Read the book of Nahum. 100 years after Jonah, Nineveh again had the opportunity to repent, and they did not. The city was destroyed. Was God different in Jonah than in Nahum? No. His character didn't change. Man's response changed. That's why you see the difference. That does not frighten me or weaken my confidence in Scripture. It affirms what I know. That God never changes. He's the only one you can count on to be the same. When we change and that change affects our relationship to him, there will be consequences, but it's not God changing. There's a story about a ship moving through thick fog, and the visibility is almost zero. The captain sees a light ahead and radios, "Turn 25 degrees to the south." The response comes back, "You turn 25 degrees to the north." He repeats the command and gets the same answer. Finally, he pulls rank. "This is a U.S. Navy admiral. Change your course immediately." And the fry comes back, "This is the keeper of the lighthouse. Your move." I kind of laugh at that, but let me tell you, God is the keeper of the lighthouse. He never changes. When we change, sometimes it appears as if he does. So when you see this, it's not a contradiction, it's an accommodation. And it's not a contradiction, but an affirmation. And it's not a contradiction, thirdly, but an application. The Lord is consistent. He is always willing to spare the sinner who turns to him. Ezekiel 33:11 says, "As I live, says the Lord God, I have no pleasure in the death of the wicked, but that the wicked turn from his way and live. Turn, turn from your evil way, for why should you die?" That is the heart of God. He is not inflexible, immobile, or uncaring. He does not say, "Obey or perish," without compassion. His heart is to bring as many as possible to himself. That is why we are sent into the world as missionaries. We invest millions of dollars in the message that goes out from this country because God is not willing that any should perish. And there are always two responses before us. James 4:6 says, "God resists the proud and gives grace to the humble." Here in this room today, we are either resisting the proud or we have accepted God's grace. Is God different when he resists the proud than when he gives grace to the humble? No. He's the same God in both cases. When he gives grace, when he resists, he's consistent with who he is. His nature does not change. Romans 6:23 says, "For the wages of sin is death, but the gift of God is eternal life through Jesus Christ our Lord." Is God different when he gives life than when he assigns death? Nope. He's always consistent with who he is. He's the holy, righteous, unchanging God. You and I live in a generation where no one wants to say anything negative. I know some preachers that make it their purpose not ever to preach anything negative. Ever, ever. We preach the love of God, but we avoid speaking judgment. But if you remove the judgment from God, you distort his nature. He is both the God of love and the God of judgment. His holiness requires both. If God could say to someone who violates his nature, "You know what? Today I'm in a good mood. Come on in. We'll just put you in here with the rest of the brothers and sisters." That would compromise his integrity. He would cease to be unchanging. He would cease to be God. God must consistently, always act with his nature so that he can be the unchanging God. His nature never changes. The beautiful truth is this. When the individual changes, God responds in perfect consistency with who he is. From our perspective, it appears that God has changed his mind, but God hasn't changed. The individual has changed. That change aligns with the gracious aspect of God's nature, where before it stood under his judgment. When I see how Scripture holds this truth together, I just marvel at the greatness of God. He can offer grace and at the same time say, "If you reject that grace, my nature requires a penalty." 2 Peter 3:9 says, "The Lord is not slack concerning his promise, as some count slackness, but is long-suffering toward us, not willing that any should perish, but that all should come to repentance." It is God's will that every person come to repentance. It is his will that you meet him on the side of grace, not on the side of judgment. God is as consistent today as he has always been. If you return to him, respond to him, repent of your sin, God will receive you. You may say, well, Pastor Jeremiah, you don't know me. I've gone way too far. No one has done too much. Anyone can be embraced by his grace if you will receive him. Jonah certainly proves that to us. If God extended grace to the violent people of Nineveh, then that same God who is the same yesterday, today, and forever will grant grace to anyone who reaches out to receive his offer. He's the same God. God won't change his mind about that. It's something you can count on. It will be that way tomorrow and every tomorrow between now until eternity. God is the same. God is not done with you. You might be done with God, but God is not done with you. He's the changeless God, always available. And that's just his nature. You can be sure that Jesus is the same. He's the same yesterday, today, and forever. God is what he is. He will always be what he is. There will never be a time when he ceased to be what he is. And he is the God who reaches out to you with this invitation to come and be a part of his forever kingdom. So my question to you as we close today is, have you ever done that? Oh yes, he'll be there tomorrow if you don't do it today. But the issue will be, maybe you won't be here tomorrow. God never dies, but we do. His unchanging offer is available to us for as long as we're on this earth. But one day, either his return or our death will close the chapter on where we spend eternity. So while his unchanging offer is available, maybe this is the day you should receive it. Amen. I hope you know that if you ask Jesus Christ to come into your life, he will do so immediately. Just open your heart to him. Acknowledge that you're a sinner and ask for forgiveness, and you will receive that forgiveness and the gift of eternal life that goes with the forgiveness. You will be blessed and you will be fulfilled in your life in ways you've never experienced before. I hope you will give this serious thought, and today will be the day of your salvation. Tomorrow we're going to talk about something very interesting. The book of Jonah is based on discussion between a whale and a worm. The first part of the book is about a whale, and at the end of the book it's about a worm. Two creatures of God that are a part of this incredible story. Tomorrow, worm theology. Don't miss it. We'll see you then. Thanks for listening.
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18: 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With SRN News, I'm Keith Peters in Washington. Movie studio Paramount has agreed to settle an antitrust lawsuit filed by 12 states. The last big obstacle blocking the company's $81 billion acquisition of Warner Brothers Discovery in a deal that would transform the movie industry landscape. In the settlement, which still needs to be signed off on by a judge, Paramount agreed to terms including a 5-year movie production plan and to invest $1.5 billion in domestic movies. A long-running legal fight over Missouri's congressional map took another turn Monday when a federal appeals panel ruled in favor of new districts backed by President Trump, even though the U.S. Supreme Court has blocked those districts from being used in the November election. On Wall Street, the Dow by 366 points. More details at srnnews.com.
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20: What makes the Bible the most unique document you will ever encounter?
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20: The Bible is not the word of man. 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
21: This is the Alternative Broadcast, featuring the timeless biblical teachings from the archives of Dr. Tony Evans. The Bible has been called a book of wisdom, a life manual, even a philosophical guide. But Dr. Evans says it's much more than that. Today, he explains why Scripture is completely unique, unlike any other book in history. Because it doesn't just contain words about God, it is the Word of God. Let's join him in Isaiah 55 as he shows how the Bible proves itself to be exactly what it claims to be.
20: The Bible is the most important book in the world. There is no book you will ever read, no writing you will ever encounter, no inscripting that you will ever see that will be able to compete with the Word of God. Scripture is unique. The Bible is unique. Now, I know for some people, it's a philosophy book where they put it alongside of other philosophical thought about the meaning of life and the like. First of all, you must understand that the Bible calls itself unique because the Bible calls itself the Word of God. That means that without ever leaving the Bible must authenticate itself as being unique since it declares itself to be so. Especially since in the Bible we read in the same chapter, chapter 55, verse 9, as the heavens are higher than the earth, so are my ways higher than your ways, and my thoughts higher than your thoughts. In fact, back up to verse 8, for my thoughts are not your thoughts, neither are your ways my ways, declares the Lord. So that if the Bible is in fact the unique word of God, its thinking should be higher than our thinking. It should be different than our thinking. Because if a man could come up with it, that means God didn't need to. Here's a verse we're going to appeal to a number of times throughout this series, but you need to know it. And that is 2 Peter chapter 1, verse 20. But know this first of all, that no prophecy of Scripture is a matter of one's own interpretation. For no prophecy was ever made by an act of human will, but men moved by the Holy Spirit spoke from God. In other words, nobody wrote anything until God told them in order for it to get into the Bible. The main reason that we know the Bible is the Word of God is because Jesus said so. In fact, Jesus says in Matthew chapter 5, verses 17 and 18, that the smallest letter of the smallest word that's recorded in the Bible will come true, just like the Bible says, because it is the Word of God. Now, what's the implication of that? To reject the Bible is to reject Jesus, since he endorsed it as the Word of God. Jesus declared over and over again that the Word of God was sourced in God, and the Bible has all the credibility of any other historical document ever written. In fact, another argument for the uniqueness of the Bible is that Scripture is unique in its unity. It is unique like no other book is unique. What do I mean? The Bible was written by 40 different authors, 40 different people, over a time span of 1,500 years. It was written from about 1450 BC to 90 AD, over 1,500 years, by 40 different men. Now, let me tell you about the background of these folks. Moses, he's a political leader. Peter, he's a fisherman. Amos, he's a herdsman. Joshua is a military general. Nehemiah is a cupbearer. Daniel is a prime minister. Luke is a medical doctor. Solomon is a king. Matthew is a tax collector. Paul is a rabbi. Moses was written from a wilderness. Jeremiah was written from a dungeon. Daniel was written on a hillside. Paul was writing in prison. Luke was writing while traveling. And John was writing while exiled on the Isle of Patmos. Now, how are you going to get 40 different men writing over 1,500 years, living all over the place, to come together across that time span and wind up with one document? The Bible is unique in its unity. It has got all this diversity and still comes up with 66 books making up one document and it not getting messed over time. Let me give you another reason why the Bible is unique. The Bible is unique in its teaching. There are a lot of books that teach there is a God, But there is no other book that teaches there is a triune God. That there is one God composed of three persons who are distinct in personality while at the very same time being one in essence. No other book teaches that. But why would another book teach it since the Bible is unique? Jesus says, I work, my Father works. I give life, my Father gives life. He says, me and my Father are one. He declares the uniqueness of God. Let me tell you another teaching of the Bible that makes it like no other book. And this is probably the biggie, Jesus Christ. There has been no character ever invented anywhere in history that can compete with the uniqueness of Jesus Christ. Who else goes around talking about being born of a virgin? I'd call that pretty unique. That's a one-of-a-kind kind of situation to declare he was born of a virgin. What other man do you know who is both God and man at the same time? One minute he's hungry, the next minute he's feeding 5,000. He's hungry because he's man, he's feeding 5,000 because he's God. One minute he's thirsty, so he needs to drink because he's man. Next minute he's walking on water because he's God. One minute has to sleep because he's tired, because he's man. The next minute, he's raising Lazarus from the biggest sleep ever, dead, and he gets up out the grave because he's God. In other words, Jesus is unique. But wouldn't you expect Jesus to be unique if the Bible is unique? Because the Bible has to self-authenticate itself as being unique, and Jesus Christ is the most unique man that ever lived. As they said in the New Testament, never a man spake like this man. Okay? Well, let me tell you how unique Jesus is. Jesus didn't just say, I'm gonna point you to God. He also said, I'm the God I'm pointing you to. That's unique. Jesus didn't say, just look over there, there's God. Guess what he said? He said, come together every Sunday and do this in remembrance of me. Taking the place of God. Not only that, but he received worship that only belongs to God. You remember Thomas? Thomas came to Jesus and he said, I don't believe. I don't believe it till I see it. If I don't see it, I don't believe it. Jesus says, here, touch my hands. Touch the hole in my side. Touch the nail prints in my hand. Thomas fell on his face and guess what he said? He said, my Lord, my God. He said, you are my God. And guess what? Jesus didn't correct him. In fact, Philip, my boy, John 14, Philip says, you know, Jesus, it's been nice. We've been running with you. We've been hanging out with you for 3 years, you know. And you all right, Jesus, but when we gonna see the big daddy? We won't see big daddy, the Father. And then guess what Jesus said? Have I been with you this long and you still don't understand? And then he throws it right out there. He says, when you have seen me, you have seen the Father. You've just seen him in human terms. Then Jesus threw the Jews off one day. He thought what he was going to do, and he's going to rise from the dead and all that. And the Jews said, look, you're just a young man. You haven't been around here long. And Jesus says, before Abraham was, I am. Now what he was supposed to say was before Abraham, that would have been bad enough. Before Abraham was, I was. But he didn't say before Abraham was, I was. He used the term God used to Moses when Moses said, who should I say sent me? God said, you tell him I am that I am sent you. Before Abraham, I am. I am the ever-present one. In fact, he says, Abraham saw my day and was glad. I think that's pretty unique. You won't find this person in any other book.
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20: It is unique about its description about man. It explains in detail where man came from. It explains in detail where the universe came from. It explains that man is a creature of the earth, but yet he breathes with the breath of God. It explains your deepest need because it explains why nothing in nature can meet your deepest need. Because before man began to live, God had to breathe into him the breath of life. And he didn't live until he got the breath of God. And you still don't live until you get the breath of God. The only thing you can do without the breath of God is exist. Oh, here's another uniqueness. The Bible is unique about the way of salvation. Guess what? Every other religion known to mankind tells you what you must do to make yourself acceptable to God. The Bible, unlike any other religious book, says men are saved not by works. They're saved by grace. Every other religion, you earn your way in. Christianity, based on the Bible, says you can't earn your way in. God had to come down and make provision for you, offering you grace. He became your substitute. You don't have to find your own way to get to God. So the Bible is unique in its teaching. Let me give you another way the Bible is unique. The Bible is unique in its impact. Or as Hebrews chapter 4, verse 12 says, the Bible is living and powerful. It's alive. Jesus said, man shall not live by bread alone, but by every word that proceeds out of the mouth of God. It's alive. God spoke, and the Bible says the worlds came into existence. He didn't go check with an architect. You know what he said? Let there be. That's some powerful words. God is the only being in the universe who doesn't need raw material to get the job done. Scripture is unique in another way. Just have two more to give you. Scripture is unique in its history. No book, and I'm telling you, no book. Somebody say no book. In human history has been preserved like the Bible. Why wouldn't it be? If God is the author, he's going to take care of his book. No book. They outlawed it. They destroyed it, and they killed people for printing it. Wycliffe Bible Translators is known for John Wycliffe, who printed the Bible so the people could get it, and they killed him. They tore down the printing presses. The Bible even records a story in Jeremiah 36. The king said, get rid of that book. And the king threw the word of God in the fire to get rid of it. Why would the king throw the word of God in the fire? The same reason Herod wanted to kill Jesus when he was born. The king didn't want to have to answer to it. So he threw it in the fire. Guess what God said? God said two things. That book is not the only thing that's going to burn. That's number one. Number two, Jeremiah, go get me some new scribes. I'm going to tell them what the king burned, and we're just going to rewrite it. Or let's come to a more contemporary day. Voltaire. You remember you studied philosophy, and there was a French philosopher, Voltaire. Voltaire was an atheist. He said there is no God, and then he jumped away.

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2: It is unique. Hear the killer. This kills me. This is one of the great proofs of the Bible. It is unique in its accuracy. Now, you're supposed to get something wrong unless you're God. You can only have a perfect book if you are a perfect person. Now, watch this. You're supposed to make some mistakes. You know what? You know why the Bible authenticates itself? Prophecy. It talks about things well in advance of them happening in detail. Watch this now. Micah 5, written hundreds of years before the birth of Jesus, says that the Messiah would be born in Bethlehem. Now, Bethlehem is that big. I mean, if you're going to pick someplace, pick a big city where you got your chances, a little higher to get it right. Bethlehem is that big. Where was Jesus born? Bethlehem, prophesied hundreds of years before his birth. The Bible predicted the fall of the Babylonian Empire by the Medo-Persian Empire. The Medo-Persian Empire, Daniel says, would be defeated by the Greek Empire. The Greek Empire would be defeated by the Roman Empire. Now, all you got to do is close your Bible and go to your history book. If you go to your history book, you'll discover from secular history, not Christians, that the Babylonian Empire was destroyed by the Medo-Persian Empire, which was overcome by Alexander the Great in the Greek Empire, which was overcome by Rome. The Bible says that the Greek Empire would be divided three ways. Well, all you gotta do is go to your history books and you'll discover that when Alexander died, three generals came in and split up the kingdom of Greece into three different ways. Now watch this. The Bible says that the Roman Empire was gonna fall, and when the Roman Empire, Europe, fell, that it was going to break off into a 10-nation confederacy, and this 10-nation confederacy would come together to form a united Roman Empire. That wasn't luck or chance. God knows what's happening before it takes place. The Bible authenticates itself because of it is prophetically true. It is prophetically accurate and therefore dependable. We close with the great tragedy. Here's a great tragedy. That we trust it with our lips. We honor it with our mouths, but we don't believe it with our lives. How do we know we don't believe it? Don't we believe it? We carry it sometimes. We got it sitting up on the shelf, maybe on the coffee table. Okay? How do we know? Here's why you know you don't believe it. Because you go to every other source for your solutions. Somebody didn't hear me. You run to everything but it to fix what's wrong. It's not the first place you go, it's the last place you go. And when you go to it last, that's because you believe in it last. Because what you believe in your head always shows up in your feet. So if God's way is the last way, when all else fails, try God. We try it last in our finances. We try it last in our relationships. We try it last in our careers. We try it last in our orientations. We try it last in our communications. We try it last. And we wonder why we got to go years without stuff getting right. We go years without stuff getting right because for us, it's not unique. It's just another book that I honor because I was raised to honor it. But it has no life. It has no power. It's just talk. God just talking. He just wanted to talk one day, so he just wrote a book. It has no power at all. And as long as that's what you believe, that's what you'll see.

0: nothing. If you don't believe it, you won't see it. For you, it'll be a dead book. Lifeless. Empty. You'll get up and read it in the morning and say, how boring. You know why it's boring? Because God knows you're not going to do nothing with it. And so it becomes an empty document. Ah, but when you understand it is the breath of God on paper, if the breath of God on paper, then you'll discover it's alive.
1: 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In a world where truth can feel like it's up for debate, Dr. Evans takes us back to the source. Next time, he'll explain why truth isn't something we create or feel. It's something revealed. Be sure to join us.

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13: You know, Ronald Reagan believed self-government required something that government could never replace, responsibility in the hands of the people. In his 1981 inaugural address, Reagan warned against the idea that America had become too complicated to be governed by its citizens. Reagan asked, "If no one among us is capable of governing himself, then who among us has the capacity to govern someone else?" For Reagan, limited government was not about having no government. It was about remembering where responsibility begins, with individuals, families, communities, and the people themselves. Because when government assumes every responsibility, citizens gradually surrender their own. Self-government asks more of us than dependence ever will. And freedom requires a people willing to govern themselves before asking government to do it for them.
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15: 1968, the eyes of Americans were glued to their television screens that Christmas Eve. And they were not looking for Santa Claus and his reindeer. The Apollo 8 with James Lovell and William Anders and Mission Commander Frank Borman was circling the moon. 3 days before, launched on December 21, 1968, the Apollo 8 traveled to the moon in 3 days. It orbited 10 times in over 20 hours. This was a magnificent space feat, a magnificent first for America. It was the first manned spaceflight to leave Earth's orbit. It was the first crewed voyage to return to Earth from another celestial body, Earth's moon. And you may remember, as the astronauts circled the moon, Jim Lovell radioed back to Earth, and he said, "The vast loneliness is awe-inspiring. It makes you realize just what you have back there on Earth." The astronauts commented later that looking at Earth from the vantage point of space took their breath away. But then on that Christmas Eve, William Anders began to read that significant message. For all the people on Earth, the crew of Apollo 8 has a message that we would like to send you. They began to read Genesis chapter 1, verse 1 to 4. And Americans stood there with bated breath, hearts beating a little faster, awestruck as they heard those words, "In the beginning, God created the heavens and the earth. And the earth was without form and void, and darkness was on the face of the deep. And the Spirit of God was hovering over the face of the waters. Then God said, 'Let there be light,' and there was light. And God saw the light, that it was good, and God divided the light from the darkness." In the beginning, God created the heavens and the earth. You and I are not a genetic accident. We're not merely genes and chromosomes that came together accidentally. We're not merely skin covering bones. We're not some haphazard arrangement of cellular molecules. In the beginning, God created the heavens and the earth. God's creative works reveal an all-powerful, all-loving, all-intelligent designer. If you look at the laws of the universe, if you look at the way the universe operates, if you look at our environment, our environment speaks of order. It speaks of symmetry. It speaks of design. And where there is design, there must be a designer. Where there's intelligent design, there must be an intelligent designer. In fact, David in the Psalms, in Psalm 19, verse 1, said, "The heavens declare the glory of God." And indeed they do. As we look into the heavens magnificently declare God's wisdom, strength, power, and glory. All of creation, from the vastness of the heavens to the minuteness of the design of shells in the ocean, reveals this Creator God. This God who's the lover of the infinite. This God who is a magnificent artistic designer. This God that created the heavens and the stars. Let's journey tonight and look at some of that magnificent evidence that indeed he's a marvelous creator. Our sun is 93 million miles from Earth. What if it were 50 million miles from Earth? What would happen? The Earth would be consumed and burned up. What if it were 150 million miles away from Earth? What would happen? We'd freeze. A loving Creator God put the sun just in the right place to provide for us all of the health-giving benefits of those sun's rays that we need. Can you think about the immensity of the universe? Alpha Centauri, our nearest star, our what star? Nearest star is 26 trillion miles away. Now, to get a little glimpse of what 26 trillion miles is, if you were able to ride in the fastest spacecraft, if we traveled on Voyager spacecraft, the fastest vehicle ever constructed, it would take us 70,000 years to arrive at Alpha Centauri, the first star, the closest star. Quite a magnificent. When you look at the vastness of the heavens and you think of the symmetry and design, you think there must be an incredibly intelligent designer that designed all nature. And he must be all wise, all intelligent, and incredibly all powerful. There are 200 billion stars in the Milky Way galaxy alone. There are a million galaxies in the bowl of the Big Dipper. If you just think of the Big Dipper, it is so vast. Space is so awe-inspiring, it's difficult for the human mind to comprehend it. There are 125 billion visible galaxies in the universe. Just the galaxies, each one having tens of millions of stars, the visible galaxies, and scientists are discovering, and astronomers, new galaxies all the time, 125 billion galaxies. Wasn't the psalmist right when he said, Psalm 19:1, is not God in the height of the heaven and see the highest of stars, how lofty they are? That statement is not only theologically true, it's scientifically true. When you think of the vastness of space, when you think of the height of the stars, and then Jeremiah chapter 33, verse 22 says, the host of heaven cannot be numbered. Now, let me share something fascinating with you. When Jeremiah wrote that text, Jeremiah 33, 22, the host of heaven cannot be numbered, there were no vast electronic telescopes at all. If you go out into the heavens, we are told if you count the stars that you can see with your eye through a handheld telescope, you'll have 5,119. Now, if you don't believe me, please, get your telescope and go out there, 1, 2, 3, 4, 5, 6. You count those, and if you get less, you missed one. Recount, please. If you get more, you added one. Please recount. Because I am told by reliable sources that through a handheld telescope, you can see 5,119 stars. But Jeremiah writes, the host of heaven cannot be numbered. You know, the story is told of Napoleon that his sailors were arguing over the existence of God one night. And they were traveling on a boat down the Seine River in France. And Napoleon that night stood there and listened to their argument. Then Napoleon simply said to them, gentlemen, who made the stars? And he left them to ponder the vastness of space, the infinite nature of space. All around us, our environment speaks to us. All around us, echoing and re-echoing down the corridors of time. All around us, the stars and the infinite nature of the universe speaks to us of this God that loves, this God that cares, this God of wisdom, this God of intelligence, this God of design. The Earth travels at 134 miles a second through the atmosphere. But this Earth is traveling in orbit. Other planets are traveling, and the stars, like great water skiers, passing back and forth underneath the ropes. These planets travel through space. It's amazing that they don't collide as they travel at these phenomenal speeds. Who holds them in his hand? I love that old song. He's got the whole world. Where? In his hands. And he does, my friend. Who keeps all these heavenly bodies in order? Our environment, the natural word, speaks to our senses of a God that can order the planets and a God that can order our lives. In the book Wonder Worlds, page 13, it says, mere matter cannot be endowed with such capacity. That is the capacity of order and design. The universe is not a haphazard aggregation of accidental bodies moving without system and working order. It is the work of omnipotence. The Bible is true. God created the world. The words of the astronauts are true. In the beginning, what is it? Finish it with me, please. In the beginning, God created the heavens and the earth. It is the work of omnipotence. The sun rises and sets on time. It's predictable. The tides come in and out on time. It's predictable. The God that causes those planets not to collide. The God that causes the sun to rise and set on time. The God that causes the tides to come a certain distance, and he says, you can come here and come no farther. This God of order and design and symmetry, this God of planning, has a plan for your life, and he plans good for you. All of nature speaks of his care and his concern and his love. And if he's caring for the birds, if he cares for all nature, certainly he cares for the crowning act of his creation. Human beings. Our ecosystem is perfectly balanced. Rain falls into the oceans and rivers. It evaporates and goes back up into the clouds. It comes down again as rain, and the water we drink is older than the pyramids. What a perfectly designed ecosystem, designed by this amazing and loving God.
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15: Don't you like what Psalm says? Let's read it together in Psalm 33 there and verse 5. The earth is full of the goodness of the Lord. When you take a walk with head erect and shoulders back and you're breathing in that life-giving air and you're drenched with the sunshine and you are walking and looking at the trees, say to yourself, the earth is filled with the goodness of the Lord. In spite of the evil in our world and the suffering and the sorrow and disappointment, all goodness is not gone. And every day as the sun rises, God bathes this earth with goodness. And every day as we breathe in fresh air, God bathes this world with goodness. And as we drink pure crystalline water and it inspires and invigorates our body, God bathes our bodies in this world with goodness. The natural world around us speaks of his love. It speaks of his care. It speaks of his plan for our lives. Our environment around us is health-giving and life-giving. Let's look tonight at some of the properties in our environment that are so life-giving. Richard Loeff, in his book on dealing with children, talks about lost in the woods. And he talks about a generation growing up in city environments. And he points out that new research indicates that healthy childhood development contributes to physical and emotional health if we spend time in nature. In other words, children who spend time in nature are a lot more healthy than if they are not in nature. And Loeff in his book cites research that indicates that we were made for a garden, that the more time we spend in natural environment, the healthier we become. I was interested in some research done by Andrea Faber-Taylor and Francis Kuo from the University of Illinois. The title of the article was Mother Nature Helps Kids with ADHD Concentrate. And it pointed out that if you have kids with ADHD and you can get them out into the sunshine and fresh air in a garden-like environment, even for 20 minutes a day, their research from the University of Illinois indicates that it makes a significant difference and it has a calming effect on those children. We came from a garden. We were made to return to that garden. Let's look at the benefits of sunlight from a physiological standpoint. point. Sunlight enhances our immune systems. It lifts our spirits. It improves our sleep and increases our energy. If you want to strengthen your immune system, get out in the sunshine. If you feel a little discouraged, walk out in the sunshine. If you want to sleep better, walk in the sunshine. Dr. Cummings, in his book, 8 Secrets of a Healthy 100, page 61, says, sunlight increases serotonin, a happiness brain chemical. Reduced serotonin levels have been associated with many disorders, including ADHD, irritability, depression, chronic fatigue syndrome, and nausea. So you're feeling a little bit irritable. Go out in the sunshine. Take a walk. That sunshine will help to produce serotonin. Your nerves will be calmed, and you'll walk in feeling like everything is all right. Billy was a young man living in East Los Angeles. Billy had an incredibly troubled past. Billy stayed out late at night, ran with the wrong crowd. His life was going down, down, down. Dr. Cummings at that time was a youth director in the Southeastern California Conference, and a pastor called Dr. Cummings and said, "Look, I have a troubled kid. We don't know what to do with him. Would you take him to a Christian Adventist summer camp for 8 weeks? Maybe it'll turn him around." Dr. Cummings had real questions about that. And he said, "Look, we'll give the kid a trial of a week. You'll read this story and imagine a healthy 100. And as Dr. Cummings prayed about it, he said, "I really want to help this boy, but I know if I put him in with all the other kids in camp, we may really have some trouble." He remembered that they had a wilderness camp. And he went to the director of the wilderness camp and he said, "I have a challenge for you, and I want you to take on this young boy, Billy. He's a troubled youth from East LA, but I'd like you to take him camping. I'd like you to take him out in the meadows and spend a week with him there. Camping, cooking in the outdoors, sitting under the stars, hiking the mountains." Billy came for a week, and in 1 week, his life was dramatically changed. He ended up spending the entire summer at that camp. He fell in love with nature so much and the God of nature that Billy wanted to instruct others in what he learned about. Here's a kid living in the jungle that came back to a garden, and it made all the difference in his life. When you feel tense and stressed out, when you feel oppressed by the dark clouds of discouragement, get out in the sunshine and recognize that as you do that, God's love is shining upon you. You see, throughout the Bible, light is a symbol of God's shining presence. Light is a symbol of God's love in the Bible. When Genesis says, "Let there be light," not only was there physical light, but the presence of God was coming to create a world. Light speaks of a God who daily surrounds us and guides us with his presence. Light in the Bible is a symbol of the very presence of God. Psalm 4 verse 6 says, "Let the light of your face shine upon us." So when I take a walk in the sunshine, I remember Psalm 4 verse 6. God, let the light of your face shine upon me. Not only do I walk in the sunshine and think about the serotonin that is being generated in my brain chemicals, but I'm thinking about the reality of the fact that light represents God's presence. And I say, "Lord, I'm surrounded in your presence." Too often, my eyes are focused on earth. Too often, the problems of earth weigh me down. Too often, the burdens of earth are pressing out on my shoulders. Too often, the dark clouds surround me. But the sunlight reminds me of the sunlight of God's love. It reminds me of a God that smiles upon me, a God that is indeed speaking to me through light. Light speaks of a continual presence of God. He'll never lead us or never forsake us in the dark moments of our life, in the discouraging moments in our life, when the darkness of divorce hits your family, when the darkness of sickness surrounds you, when the darkness of a business going sour surrounds you. The sun still shines in the sky, reminding you that the light of God's presence has not left you. Psalm 36, verse 9, please read it with me. "For with you is the fountain of life. In your light we see light." He is the fountain of life. And all of light represents the light that he has for your life. Even in darkness, God lights up your future. Even in darkness, God illuminates a pathway before you. There are no dead ends with God. When you are in the tunnel of darkness, look through that darkness and see the light of his love shining upon you. Now, light speaks of a God who constantly illuminates our darkness. Millions of people are confused about the meaning of their lives. They're saying, is life just getting up in the morning, wolfing down a cup of coffee, eating a glazed donut on the way to work, going to work and working all day, coming home at 5 o'clock, eating supper, watching television, doing it the same thing the next day and the next and the next. What's the meaning of life? Shakespeare, in his play Macbeth, in Act 5, Scene 5, said this: life's but a walking shadow, a poor player that struts and frets his hour upon the stage and then is heard no more. It is a tale told by an idiot, full of sound and fury, signifying nothing. What despair, what hopelessness, what darkness, Mr. Shakespeare. Life is not a tale told by an idiot. It is not full of sound and fury, signifying nothing, Mr. Shakespeare. Because the good book says, Genesis 1:1, say it together with me, in the beginning, God created the heavens and the earth. Life is not darkness, it is his light. Light speaks of a God who colors our lives with purpose. You know, light is not one color, it's many. And light speaks of a God that colors our life with purpose and meaning and brings joy and happiness to our lives and brings direction to our lives. When you walk in the sunshine, think of the light of his presence. Think of the light that illuminates darkness. Think of the goodness and magnificence of this God. You know, when Jesus was going to be born, John the Baptist, speaking of Jesus when he was coming there to be baptized, John said, John 1 verse 9, that Jesus is the true light that lights every man coming into the world. Jesus called himself, he said, I am the light of life. John 8 verse 12, I am the light of the world. Who follows me will not walk in darkness, but the light of life. Do you want to have light in your mind? Light that chases away the darkness. When Jesus came, he revealed that light. Coming to Jesus, we find light that illuminates our darkness. Jesus came through the crowds. He touched the eyes of the blind and they were opened. He touched the ears of the deaf and they were unstopped. He touched the arm of the withered man's arm, and it had new life flowing through it. Jesus touched the legs of the cripple, and they leaped. When we see Jesus, we see the one who is the light of the world, and coming to Jesus, we find the greatest meaning and greatest purpose in our lives. Jesus found a woman who was looking for meaning and purpose and direction. Her life was filled with darkness. Men had thought she was a plaything and an object to be used, and so she had fallen into moral disrepute continually. But Jesus came to her, and he said, go and sin no more. And she got up and found the light of his forgiveness, the light of his grace, the light of his mercy, the light of his love. Are you looking for meaning in your life? Are you looking for purpose in your life? Sometimes you lie in the bed of your bed at night and look up at a dark ceiling and say, Lord, what in the world is this all about? Is life, is death a dark hole in the ground? Is death a long night without a morning? Let Jesus come into your life. This one who is the light of the world. Let him light your mind with new hope and new courage. He gave that woman a new start, and he'll give you a new start tonight. That's what his light is all about. Jesus says, John 12, verse 34, walk while you have the light, lest darkness come upon you. He who walks in darkness doesn't know where he's going. Jesus says, look, tonight I'm revealing my love to you.
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15: When you walk out and see the sunshine, remember that Jesus Christ is the light of the world. His light of love and grace and mercy wants to come into your life. He wants you to have the smile and a sunlit face of his love and grace and goodness. You know, the Bible begins with a perfect world. And God says, let there be light. And then Adam and Eve sinned, and the darkness of sin and disease and suffering and sorrow and death come upon our world. But I've got good news for you. The Bible ends with a perfect world. The last chapter of the Bible, Revelation 22, verse 3 through 5, there shall be no more curse, but the throne of God and the Lamb shall be in it, and his servants shall serve him. They shall see his face. We saw his face in the garden. We'll see his face when the earth is remade like a garden again after he comes. They shall see his face, and his name shall be in their foreheads. There shall be no night there. The darkness is gone. They need no lamp nor light of the sun, for the Lord gives them light, and they shall reign forever and ever and ever. Chaos and calamity and conflict will be over. Disease and disaster and death will be over. Pollution and poverty and peril will be over. Jesus Christ will come. And one day, after what the Bible calls that thousand-year millennium, the holy city will descend. This earth, this planet in rebellion that has been pockmarked by sin, with war and worry and weariness. This world will be made over again. And the Bible says, Matthew 5, verse 5, the meek shall inherit the earth, and the light of his love will shine from one end of the earth to the other. This is incredibly good news.
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21: 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That's 855-577-2255. We're so glad you're here to listen. Today's program is part one of Pastor Allen's message called Let's Be God Smart, Abundance and Poverty. 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
22: We began a study, and I want to continue it, a series of talks, really with an invitation. I want to ask you if you'd consider becoming God Smart. Thank you for that overwhelming response. I'm sorry, that's the only outline I brought today, so we're going to have to work with that. But, you know, we live in a confusing time. And there's a lot of ways to be smart. You can be book smart. You can be street smart. You can have horse sense. Some of you have an ability to fix things. You can look at things that aren't working, and you know how to put them back together. I can take things apart. It's that back together part where I usually struggle. I have extra pieces when I'm done. There's a lot of ways to be smart. Some of you see color and fashion and know how to coordinate it. Some of you don't. And often we can tell the difference. So there's a lot of different ways to be smart, but there's one that really transcends all of those categories. And none of those are right or inherently wrong. I think they reflect gifts and abilities and interests, and that's appropriate. But the Bible extends to us the possibility of being God smart, being wise in the ways of God. And I would submit to you that is of tremendous value, because it will have value for both time and for eternity. And there's one book in the Bible that gives us the keys to being God smart. In fact, that's the whole focus of the book of Proverbs. The book of Proverbs is a bit unique, though. You know, the Bible's a collection of books. It's not a single book. It's a collection of it's 66 books, and they're different genres and different styles, written across a broad period of time and history with different authors. The original languages were different. A lot of distinctions about that. But the book of Proverbs is unique. There's no parables in the book of Proverbs. There's no miracle stories. It's not principally about theological statements or doctrinal positions. It doesn't give us the community rules like the books of Moses do. It kind of occupies a separate place. It's usually referred to as one of the wisdom books, but it's God's wisdom. Wisdom isn't just knowledge, it's the appropriate use of information. God's smart. So I want to take two or three sessions and see if we could gain a little momentum towards being God smart. How many of you be interested in that now? That's a little better. A moment ago, it was a little sketchy. I was going to give my testimony again. So to do that, I think we have to recognize that the messaging that comes at us from our culture, for the most part, does not embrace a biblical worldview. In fact, we talk quite a bit about the theater of the absurd, and it's just stunning to me what they push into the public square. They say it to us, and they expect us to act like that's normal. You know, the language is being manipulated in a very creative, amazing way to me. It's fascinating to watch, but it's disconnected from reality. You know, marriage is not a political idea or a sociological idea. It's God's idea. God's the one that designed marriage and the nuclear family. Those come from God. They predate any civilization we understand. We're introduced to those in the earliest chapters of the book of Genesis. So marriage is God's idea. And you can redefine it, but it doesn't mean God changed his mind. You know, you can change the label on an elephant and call it a squirrel, but it won't help it climb a tree. And the things that are being pushed at us that... it's difficult to distinguish between men and women. No, it really isn't. You have that capability. And I don't care how educated somebody is, it just means they're educated, but they're not clever. They're not God smart. Because God doesn't say that's confusing. I think we understand intuitively that men probably shouldn't compete with women in athletics. Okay? Now, there are some exceptional persons that might be able to withstand that kind of rigor, but if you take a normal distribution of people, reasonably in the same life stage, that's not a good idea. But in this particular season of our culture and our history, we're being told that's absolutely normal and you shouldn't notice. That having no borders and no security doesn't make you vulnerable. You shouldn't believe that makes you vulnerable. Well, if that's true, then you don't need locks on your car or your home. I mean, we understand that what's being said is patently absurd, but it's being said with such authority, and it's being said by people with positions of power and influence, and it's being taught in universities and celebrated in the Smithsonian and all the things. And so we get a little addled. And I would submit to you the solution is being God smart. Let's have God's wisdom. So here's the idea. There's 31 chapters in the book of Proverbs. If you simply read a chapter a day, the chapter that corresponds with the date. Today is the 30th, I think. So you'd read chapter 30 today. And as you read it, whichever verse seems to speak to you in that day. Now here's the key. If you read it and you think, none of those spoke to me, read it again. If you know you're going to keep reading until one of them speaks up, you'll start listening. And then make a little note out in the margin of your Bible for that verse and the month, and so that you'll begin to build a record. You'll read through the book of Proverbs every month. Over the course of a year, you'll read it a dozen times, and you'll begin to become familiar a bit with God's wisdom. It'll change your life. It will change your life. Proverbs is the one book in the Bible that will tell you the ending at the beginning. It tells you that if you choose this behavior, this is what will happen to you. That is valuable information. Some of you old enough remember there used to be a television show, Let's Make a Deal. You could pick boxes or doors. And Proverbs tells you what's behind the door before they open it. You'll know whether you're a big winner or you're going home sad. See, life doesn't have to be so mysterious. Now, Proverbs, God's wisdom won't remove you from the arena of human suffering. It won't keep evil from touching your life. We live in a fallen, broken world. It won't remove all the difficulties. But it will give you the confidence that you have chosen a path and the outcome of that path. It doesn't mean every day or every step is easy. I'm not saying that. I'm telling you, you can know the ending at the beginning. And that's a wisdom. If it's available to you, I can't imagine saying no. There's a category introduced to us in the Bible. There's a set of behaviors that God labels as foolish. And the word that we use for people that choose to do what God said is foolish is a fool. Now, one of my life aspirations is to not live in the category that God calls foolish. Now, I've done some foolish things. So there have been times I have played the fool. But I do not intend to purchase real estate there. And the book of Proverbs will help you. So that's our goal. We're going to spend, I don't know how many, 3 or 4 sessions working through some of this. Solomon is credited as being the author, or at least the editor of the Proverbs. Maybe he didn't write them all, but he collected them. The wisest of all of Israel's kings, Solomon's son, the son of David and Bathsheba. A son who certainly had some spiritual hurdles to overcome as a part of his journey. Very different character than King David. King David was a shepherd boy that God called. David was a warrior king. Before David ever stepped onto a public awareness at all, he had taken down lions and bears and in defending the flock, and he was prepared to meet Goliath with a confidence that God would deliver the most intimidating physical warrior of his generation into his hand. With no armor and no formal military training, he had a relationship with God. But David, Solomon's a very different person. Solomon didn't start as a shepherd. Solomon was not a warrior. Solomon was born in the palace. Solomon was born to the purple. Solomon had a different, completely different kind of existence. But early in his life, Solomon displayed a humility that brought the blessing of God. It's one of the principles we'll look at in Proverbs. That if you'll cultivate humility, it will bring untold good things to you. And God said, because of your humility and your desire to honor the people I have entrusted to you, I will give you all the things you didn't ask for. And he becomes the wisest king in the history of Israel, the wealthiest king in the history of Israel. But his life also took a tragic turn at the end of his life. He used marriage as a political tool. And he married women from a variety of cultures and a variety of faiths. And later in his life, they turned his heart. There's a legitimate question as to whether or not Solomon will make the cut for eternity. It's a tragedy, you know, to have tremendous power and influence and wealth and accomplishment, all of the things that seem to be what we would strive for, and yet miss your opportunity to bring alignment to your life with God. That's not God-smart, folks. Our journey through time is brief. You're an eternal creature. You will spend eternity somewhere. We want to spend it with the Lord.
21: Before we return to today's message, Pastor Allen wants to share a book to help you be free from worry.
22: In the Sermon on the Mount, Jesus said a half a dozen times, do not worry. Not a suggestion, it's a directive. I have a question. Are you living in obedience to Jesus or are you ignoring him? Well, we got a new book, it'll help you. It's called Freedom from Worry. It's really a how-to guide to live a life in the peace that Jesus promised us. You don't have to have a life choked with fear and anxiety and worry. You can be free. Let's cooperate with Jesus. It's the best way to walk through our days, I promise.
21: 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That's 855-577-2255. Now, let's get back to Pastor Allen with his message called Let's Be God Smart, Abundance and Poverty. Tune in tomorrow to hear part two.
22: I gave you just an introduction to Solomon a bit at 2 Chronicles 9 and 22. Solomon was greater in riches and wisdom than all the other kings of the earth. All the kings of the earth sought audience with Solomon to hear the wisdom that God had put in his heart. Year after year, they came and brought gifts, articles of silver and gold, robes, weapons, spices, horses, and mules. Had any mules gifted to you lately? Solomon had 4,000 stalls for horses and chariots. That's been like having a garage with space for 4,000 cars. He had choices for transportation. 12,000 horses, which he kept in the chariot cities and also with him in Jerusalem. The king made silver as common in Jerusalem as stones and cedar as plentiful as sycamore fig trees in the foothills. Solomon imported his horses from other nations. It's a fancy way of saying Solomon rang the bell on success and accumulation. So he knew a little bit about that. Today's lesson, I want to focus on one specific aspect of Proverbs, on the conversations that deal with abundance and poverty. There's more than 100 verses in the book of Proverbs, 31 chapters. There's more than 100 verses that deal with behaviors that will either bring the blessing of God and prosperity to your life, or it will move it away from you. That sounds like something I want to know more about. So I'm going to walk through it with you. I'm not going to spend a lot of time. I just want to introduce you to the concept. You can do your own research. It's just 31 chapters. If you read a chapter a day and you'll stick with it for a few months, it will change your life. I would ask you at the beginning, I'll take a break and ask you that in a moment. Let's look at the big picture. Proverbs 10, verse 22, the blessing of the Lord brings wealth and he adds no trouble to it. Again, it's not complicated. These are really simple, straightforward, kind of pithy. The blessing of the Lord brings something to your life. It'll bring wealth. People say, I don't want to be wealthy. God didn't ask if you wanted. He said, if I bless you, that'll be an outcome. Now, spoiler alert, none of us think we're wealthy. We know somebody we think that's wealthy, but we're not wealthy. Right? It's like being healthy. If your goal is to be healthy, you don't think you're there yet. Another half an ounce would be better. And if you're healthy and me and I look at you and I go, you've gotten really fit. You go, no, not really. I'm almost like a half an ounce over my goal weight. And I have no compassion for you whatsoever. I'm going to start sending Twinkies to your home. And wealth is like that. So the goal isn't to chase wealth. The goal is to live in the midst of God's blessing. But that comes from God. It doesn't come. What's not stated is important. It doesn't come because our IQ is incredibly high. Or we were born to the right family, or we went to the right school. The blessing of the Lord will bring that, and he adds no trouble to it. I want to live in a space where God is not bringing trouble to me. Amen. Trouble may come. But if the trouble didn't come from God, I know somebody that'll help me overcome the trouble. If God is troubling you, that's a whole different conversation. Your choices, your actions deliver outcomes to your life. That's the message of Proverbs. So we can choose to engage in behaviors that will bring the blessings of God. Somebody will inevitably go, Pastor, I don't know if I believe that. Okay. You'll have to choose what you believe, but I can show you the narrative. Look at Proverbs 22:1. A good name is more desirable than great riches. To be esteemed is better than silver or gold. If I take Proverbs' counsel, great riches is not the ultimate objective. Having a name that is honorable in God's sight. If you choose to be honorable in God's sight, you won't be celebrated by everybody on social media. That's just not how that rolls these days. Your name to be honored in God's sight is the objective. To be a person that God esteems, a person to whom God attaches value. That's who you want to be. That's the way you want to behave. The book of Job, that many believe the oldest book of our Bible, there's this interesting conversation between Satan and God. And God says to Satan, have you seen Job? There's

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2: Poverty toward riches, but give me only my daily bread. Keep falsehood and lies far from me. Folks, we live in a day where the truth in the language of Isaiah has fallen in the street. Lying has become so commonplace, so pervasive. Kathy and I were going someplace. We heard a report on the radio that air traffic controllers were falsifying their time cards. And because of it, there'd been a collision and lives were lost. Air traffic controllers. Air traffic controllers. Clocking, leaving, not being present. That's not a good idea. That's like having surgery and you find out your anesthesiologist is cheating on their time clock. Well, man, I know I should have been paying attention, but I wanted to go to the ball game. We're living in a culture, when you hear the reports, you think, that can't be. And God has said there are choices we can make that will keep falsehood and lies out of our engagement. We're not going to remove them from the arena, but there's a protection from it. That's a better way to live. Now, I could go on with that, but you get the notion that godliness will bring with it blessings and protection and provision, and ungodliness will bring you the opposite. We have to choose. This is a very different understanding of your faith than thinking of it in terms of making a profession of faith and taking a dip in the pool and then waiting to hear the trumpet. That you're going to manage your life with your plan and your purposes and your strategy and your desires and your objectives and my goals and my academic success and my business scheming and all those things. I'm not opposed to that. I like a good plan. But I very much want to order my life so that I'm in a place where the blessings of God will come to me. Which means I have to talk to myself. I have to realign my heart. That's not intuitive to me. That's not innate within me. I need the guidance that comes from the book of Proverbs to help me understand the character of God. I'm not going to get the character of God from the Wall Street Journal. See, the character of God doesn't reside in a political party. Politics is downstream of our faith, folks. The reason we have so much wickedness and ungodliness and immorality being bannered about in the public square is because the church has not been salt and light. We've hidden from the conversation. We've discussed the moral values and principles of the first century, but we haven't wanted to have the conversation about the 21st century. There's a compare and contrast I gave you in that next section. It shows us the kind of the two extremes. Look at Proverbs 11:24. One man gives freely, and yet he gains even more. That's bizarre. How do you gain by being generous? Well, it's a biblical principle. Well, that doesn't seem intuitive. It isn't. Apart from God, it makes no sense. It's like sharing. I have brothers. When I was little, my parents used to want me to share with my brothers. Like if I had M&Ms, don't you want to share with your brothers? What's the answer to that? Well, of course not. Tell my brothers to get their own M&Ms. But my parents were bigger than me exponentially, and they said, no, I think you will share. And I'm thinking to myself, only while you're watching. But there was a principle they were trying to instill in me. I didn't know it was biblical. I didn't know that one man gives freely and yet gains even more. Another withholds unduly but comes to poverty. There's two extremes. You can be generous and find that your generosity will bring gain to your life. Or you can be stingy, and in your stinginess, in your attention, your attempt to hold everything, you will lose. That's a biblical principle. You can order your life around that. That's not determined by your boss or your idea.

0: or your academic training, or whether you are favored or not favored in your place of employment, that comes from the kingdom of Almighty God. Look at Proverbs 10:4. Lazy hands make a man poor, but diligent hands bring wealth. Hard work will bring something to your life. It may not bring it every day. Hard work will make you want to work smarter. I promise. If you're paying any attention at all. But laziness will bring poverty to you. So work is a value, a biblical value, that will bring the blessing of God. We should teach our children that. Look at Proverbs 13, verse 22. A good man leaves an inheritance for his children's children, but a sinner's wealth is stored up for the righteous. That's worth knowing. That's God's statement. That's as factual as gravity.
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10: With SRA News, I'm John Scott. Prime Minister Andy Burnham says Britain has agreed to provide limited military support to Saudi Arabia to repeal attacks by the Iran-backed Houthi rebels in Yemen. Burnham told reporters he had agreed the Royal Air Force will provide air-to-air refueling of Saudi planes. The conflict between the Houthis and Yemen's Saudi-backed government has reignited, with Houthis aiming missile and drone strikes on Saudi Arabia, including one that targeted Riyadh. Technicians have repaired data lines that failed at a key regional air traffic control center. And all major airports in the New York area began resuming operations after hundreds of flight cancellations rippled through the Northeast. Primary and backup telecom lines were fixed Monday evening. Hundreds of flights had been canceled at Newark, LaGuardia, Kennedy, and Philadelphia airports due to these technical problems. This is SRNU.
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0: in need of God.
1: So many try to adorn their lives with the things of this world, but are so empty on the inside. Pastor Greg Laurie says happiness lies in the opposite direction.
2: The Bible is counter to all the things the culture tells us. Jesus says, humble yourself, lose yourself, and you'll find

0: The things we're eager to buy them because they'll make us happy, right? Like a new car. Oh, yeah. If that really satisfied us, everyone would still be driving the first new car they ever bought. But people only keep their new cars about 8 years on average. Okay, so let's decode this mystery. How can we find real happiness? Well, today on A New Beginning, Pastor Greg Laurie brings us a message on happiness. Jesus addressed that subject in his Sermon on the Mount.
1: God wants you to be happy. I don't think that's the view many people have of God. They think that he is just the ultimate party crasher. He's out to rain in your parade. He's out to make your life miserable. Nothing could be further from the truth. The fact is, God wants you to be happy. But we have to come to this. God's definition is probably different than our definition of happiness, and it's laid out before us here in the greatest sermon ever preached, the Sermon on the Mount. Now, the Sermon on the Mount begins with what we often call the Beatitudes. They've been described as the beautiful attitudes, or attitudes that should be. Another way you could sum them up is the be happy attitudes. Each beatitude begins with the word blessed. The word blessed is interchangeable with the word happy, all right? So basically, Jesus is saying, if you want to be happy, be these things and do these things, all right? So let's read them together. We're going to read Matthew chapter 5, verse 2 down to verse 9. Then he opened his mouth and taught them, that would be the disciples, saying, blessed are the poor in spirit, for theirs is the kingdom of heaven. Blessed are they that mourn, for they shall be comforted. Blessed are the meek, for they shall inherit the earth. Blessed are they who hunger and thirst for righteousness, for they shall be filled. Blessed are the merciful, for they shall obtain mercy. Blessed are the pure in heart, for they shall see God. Blessed are the peacemakers, for they shall be called the sons of God. Point number one, God wants you to be blessed and happy. God wants you to be blessed and happy. There was a blessing that the priests were to pronounce over the people of Israel. And they would say, the Lord bless you. The Lord keep you and make his face shine upon you and be gracious unto you. The Lord turn his face towards you and give you peace. God wants to bless you. Let me take it a step further. God loves to bless you. Sometimes we think God is stingy. He's holding back his blessings. Do you know a stingy person? No, you can't have that. Do you know a generous person? Yes, you can have that and even more. God is generous, not stingy. God loves to bless you. Bringing me to point number two, happy people are humble people. Happy people are humble people. Now, this has been wrongly understood to be saying, blessed are the poor. This is not what Jesus said. He said, blessed are the poor in spirit. There is no blessedness in being rich or poor in and of itself. The Bible does not commend poverty, nor does it condemn wealth. It does say the love of money is the root of all kinds of evil. People sometimes say, the Bible says money is the root of all evil. I don't know what Bible you're reading, but my Bible doesn't say that. My Bible says the love of money is the root of all kinds of evil, which while some have coveted after they've erred from the faith. Money's neutral. Money can be good. Money can help. Money can do things for the kingdom of God. Money can be problematic. It can even be evil. It can destroy a person's life. It all depends on your attitude toward it. What Jesus says is, blessed are the poor in spirit. What does this mean? Blessed is the man, blessed is the woman, happy is the person who sees himself as they really are, lost, hopeless, and destitute, and desperately in need of God. That's what it means to be poor in spirit. So you have to see yourself for who you are. You have to see yourself as a sinner who really needs a Savior. And this is hard for some people to call themselves what they are, to see themselves as they are. I mean, this is counter to culture today. We're told things like, you're more than enough. Self-love is the greatest love. You're a winner. At our games for our children, we don't keep score because everyone's a winner. Everyone is not a winner. There are losers in life. We're not all that in a bag of chips, as some think. Self-love is not the greatest love. You are not more than enough. You need help. You're a sinner, as I am, as we all are. General Naaman is the perfect example of this. Now, General Naaman from Syria was a leper. And he had a maid who was a Jewish woman that worked for him. And she told him about a wonder-working prophet in Israel that could pray for him. So he went to Israel to meet this prophet, Elisha. And he pulled up at the home of Elisha, probably in a beautiful chariot, surrounded by bodyguards, covered in gleaming armor. He was quite a spectacle, General Naaman. And he demanded to see Elisha. Elisha doesn't even answer the door. He sends his servant out, a guy named Gehazi. Hey, how's it going, Naaman? The prophet says, go immerse yourself in the Jordan River 7 times and you'll be healed. Nice to see you. Bye. Boom, shuts the door. Naaman's like, wait, hello? Do you know who I am? I'm not going to go to the Jordan River. That's a dirty river. We have better rivers back in Syria. I'll just go home. One of his associates said, hey, it's worth a try. I mean, you've got nothing to lose. Well, General Naaman didn't want to immerse himself in any river because that meant he had to take his armor off and reveal his true condition. I don't think most of his soldiers knew he was a leper. Leprosy was a horrible, disfiguring disease. So as he took off his helmet, maybe for the first time for many of them to see, and took off his breastplate, they could see the disfiguring effects of leprosy. He had to humble himself and go down into that dirty little Jordan River. And he immersed himself the first time, came up still a leper. Immersed himself again, still a leper. 3, 4, 5, 6 times, still a leper. He goes down the 7th time, comes up completely healed of his leprosy. The Bible says his skin was like that of a little baby. Have you ever looked at a baby's skin? So amazing, so perfect. Have you ever looked at your skin through a magnifying mirror? It's horrifying, horrifying. I'll shave and I'll think I did a good job. Then I'll look in the magnifying mirror. I miss spots. That's such an old man thing. But then you see all the flaws and the blemishes and the effects of age, etc. But you see, he had to humble himself and peel off his armor and admit his real condition. Blessed are the poor in spirit. Blessed are those that see themselves as they really are. Oh, we can spend a life chasing after happiness and never finding it. We say, I need to find myself. I'm leaving this marriage. I'm not happy anymore. I need to find myself. Oh, shut up. You want to find yourself? Jesus says, lose yourself. Deny yourself. The Bible is counter to all the things the culture tells us. Jesus says, humble yourself, lose yourself, and you'll find yourself. The Bible tells us, humble yourself under the mighty hand of God, and he'll exalt you in due time. If you want to find true happiness, you must be poor in spirit. See yourself as you really are.
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2: 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Well, we're considering the Beatitudes today, part of the Lord's Sermon on the Mount. 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
1: Beatitude number 2, point number 3. Happy people are, I'll put in quotes, unhappy people. Happy people are unhappy people. Point number 1, happy people are humble people. Number 2, happy people are unhappy people. Verse 4, blessed are they that mourn, for they shall be comforted. You could also translate this, happy are the unhappy. What? That doesn't make any sense to us. So to be happy, I need to be sad? Yes. In this way, you have to see yourself as you really are. I'm a sinner who needs a Savior, and I'm sorry for what I've done, and I want to change, so I mourn over my condition. Listen, better to mourn now and laugh later than to laugh now and mourn later. Some people, all they want to do is laugh. All they want to do is get drunk and party and laugh and laugh and laugh. They don't even know what they're laughing at. Everything's funny to a drunk. But really, what is that all about? Solomon went on a sin binge, basically trying everything the world has to offer. And he said in Ecclesiastes 2, when I said, come on, let's give pleasure a try. Let's look for the good things in life. But I found it was meaningless. Solomon says, it's silly to be laughing all the time. What good does it do to only seek pleasure? You know, some people, they suppress tears. They should be crying, and instead, they're laughing. Before he died of AIDS, Freddie Mercury, the lead singer of Queen, recorded a song called Party. And in the song, he sings, quote, we were up all night singing and giving a chase. The next morning, everybody was hungover. And then in the refrain, he repeatedly implores his party mates to come back and play, end quote. But see, here's the problem. There comes a time when the party's over. All the laughing is behind you, and it really has led to nothing. It's better to be sad over your condition, because the Bible says in 2 Corinthians 7:10, the kind of sorrow God wants us to experience leads us away from sin and results in salvation. There's no regret for that kind of sorrow, but worldly sorrow, which lacks repentance, results in spiritual death. In other words, hey, I'm sorry, and I'm sorry enough to stop. See, the problem is we will minimize sin. We'll say things like, well, God loves me and accepts me as I am. Hey, man, don't judge my journey. Right? Well, God does love you, and he does accept you as you are, but he wants to change you, and he wants you to repent of your sin, and he wants you to come into a right relationship with him. When the prodigal son was away from his father, he was sad. When he returned to his father in repentance, he was glad. That brings us to point number 4. A happy person will be a meek person. A happy person will be a meek person. Blessed are the meek. Now, meekness is not celebrated in our culture, maybe because we don't understand what it is. For starters, meekness is not weakness. The best definition of meekness is power under constraint. It describes the breaking of a powerful stallion. So when you climb on a beautiful horse, how many of you love to ride horses? I prefer horsepower. I like a throttle. And I decide when it starts and when it stops. Because I was on a horse once that wouldn't stop. And that's kind of a scary process. Like, where's the emergency brake on this animal, right? So the idea is that you're breaking the horse, as they say. The horse is submitting its will. It's not that it's lost its will. It's not that it's not stronger than you, but it has surrendered its will to the rider. So when the Bible talks of meekness, it doesn't mean I'm weak. It means I know who's in charge, and I've surrendered my will over to his. But in our culture, we celebrate revenge. You know, there are these films out with Liam Neeson called Taken, right? Taken. There's 3 Taken films. What if they came out with a 4th film in the Taken series? But it was different. Taken. turning over a new leaf. And in the film, Liam Neeson picks up the phone and he says, I have a particular set of skills. Skills that make me a nightmare for a person like you. I will pursue you. I will find you. And I will forgive you. Who would watch that? That sounds good. I will forgive you and give you a quick hug. Wait. No, you kill them. But before you kill them, you beat them mercilessly. And that's the movie I want to see, in slow-mo, preferably. But this is what the Bible is saying. It's forgiving. One of the best examples of meekness and forgiveness in the Bible is the story of Joseph, sold by his brothers into slavery, ultimately exalted to a powerful position where he could have had them all summarily executed, but instead he forgives them. That is what meekness is. But the ultimate example of meekness is Jesus himself. He laid down everything for us and willingly went to the cross and died in our place. And the only autobiographical statement ever Jesus gave, he said in Matthew 11:29, I am meek and lowly in heart. Does that mean Jesus was weak? Of course not. He was the strongest man who ever lived. With just a word, he could destroy his enemies. When they arrested him in the Garden of Gethsemane, he said, who are you looking for? They said, Jesus of Nazareth. He said, I am. And the Bible says they all fell backwards. It's like dominoes. I am. Those are the words of God from Mount Sinai to Moses. I am that I am. Jesus could have said, I am. And you were. Bye. The end. Do that in slow motion. But he did not act in that way. He laid his life down for us. And so do you have this attitude in your life right now? Are you a happy person? The only way you can be a happy person is to be a person who knows God.

0: Pastor Greg Laurie is bringing us a good look at happiness, the real source of happiness, the real pathway of happiness from the pages of Scripture. And there's more to come here on A New Beginning. So, can you say you're a happy person, happy as the Bible defines it? Have you come into a relationship with Jesus and had your sins forgiven and your eternal life secured? Pastor Greg, maybe there's somebody listening who isn't sure that they have come to the Lord in that way. What would you say to them?
1: I would say that God is just a prayer away. You know, it doesn't take years to become a Christian. It doesn't take months. Frankly, it doesn't even take hours. It can happen so quickly. It just starts with you saying to God, I know I'm a sinner. I know that you love me. I know that you sent Jesus to die on the cross for my sin and pay for those sins and then to rise again from the dead, and I want him to come into my life. So here's my question to you. Have you done that yet? Because Jesus, who did die on that cross and rose again from the dead 3 days later, is alive and standing at the door of your life right now, and he's knocking. And he's saying, if you'll hear my voice and open the door, I will come in. Would you like your sin forgiven? Would you like to know that when you die, you will go to heaven? Do you want Christ to come into your life right now? If so, why don't you just stop whatever it is you're doing and pray this prayer with me? You could pray it out loud. You can pray it in the quietness of your own heart. But pray this prayer to God. Say, Lord Jesus, I know that I am a sinner, but I know that you are the Savior who died on the cross for my sin and rose again from the dead. I'm sorry for my sin, and I turn from it now, and I choose to follow you from this moment forward. I ask all of this in Jesus' name. Amen. Listen, if you just prayed that prayer, the Bible promises that God has heard your prayer and has answered that prayer. The Bible says that if we will confess our sin, he's faithful and just to forgive us our sin and cleanse us from all unrighteousness. So, God bless you. You've made the right decision, the decision to follow Jesus Christ.
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2: Okay.
0: It goes, I have been a Harvest partner for many years now and see the impact you've made on many people who've become Christians. I am in awe. I thank the Lord for the continued successful ministry of Harvest on a daily basis. Thank you, Pastor Greg, for being used by God to change my life and redirect my paths. Your example of Christianity has been so consistent. Isn't that encouraging that she says those nice things, but also that she believes enough in this ministry to become a Harvest partner? What is a Harvest partner?
1: Well, a Harvest partner is somebody that gives to our ministry on a regular basis, even on a monthly basis. And what I really appreciate about this listener, and if that person happens to be listening, let me just say to you personally, thank you so much. But what I really appreciated was when she said, I've been doing it for years. And you know what? I also want to say this to this person or any person that supports us in this way. You share in the fruit of what we are doing. There's an interesting story in the life of David where he was going against his enemy with his army. They were tired from battle, and a bunch of them said, we just can't go into battle. And his army was already relatively small. They said, we're going to have to sit this one out. Well, the remaining soldiers went into battle. The Lord blessed, and they were victorious. And when they returned with the spoils of the battle, those who had fought said, don't give any to those people that sat this out. Well, the fact is those folks who had sat it out on this occasion had fought in previous battles. And David said, hey, no, those that tarry by the stuff, that's King James, those that hang out by our possessions, share in this as well. And, you know, the reward, the blessing goes to all those who participate. It goes to all of us that believe in the power of the gospel. So when you give, you're part of the team. You're making it possible for us to reach more people with the gospel. So would you tarry by the stuff, to put it in King James vernacular? Would you invest in our ministry? And then we pray that you will share in the reward of what God is doing as well. As Paul said, it's fruit to your account, spiritual fruit to your account, laying up for yourself treasures in heaven. So prayerfully consider becoming a harvest partner today.
0: Yeah, that's right. 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
10: Learn more. With SRA News, I'm John Scott. Prime Minister Andy Burnham says Britain has agreed to provide limited military support to Saudi Arabia to repeal attacks by the Iran-backed Houthi rebels in Yemen. Burnham told reporters he had agreed the Royal Air Force will provide air-to-air refueling of Saudi planes. The conflict between the Houthis and Yemen's Saudi-backed government has reignited, with Houthis aiming missile and drone strikes on Saudi Arabia, including one that targeted Riyadh. Technicians have repaired data lines that failed at a key regional air traffic control center. And all major airports of the New York area began resuming operations after hundreds of flight cancellations rippled through the Northeast. Primary and backup telecom lines were fixed Monday evening. Hundreds of flights had been canceled at Newark, LaGuardia, Kennedy, and Philadelphia airports due to these technical problems. This is SRNU.
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13: You know, Ronald Reagan believed self-government required something that government could never replace, responsibility in the hands of the people. In his 1981 inaugural address, Reagan warned against the idea that America had become too complicated to be governed by its citizens. Reagan asked, "If no one among us is capable of governing himself, then who among us has the capacity to govern someone else?" For Reagan, limited government was not about having no government. It was about remembering where responsibility begins, with individuals, families, communities, and the people themselves. Because when government assumes every responsibility, citizens gradually surrender their own. Self-government asks more of us than dependence ever will. And freedom requires a people willing to govern themselves before asking government to do it for them.
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17: Our job is to share the gospel with them, to tell them about Jesus Christ and that they can be free from their sin and that they can have forgiveness with God and be reconciled to God through faith in Jesus Christ. That's our job is to go into all the world and preach the gospel to all these habitual sinners that are all around us. And so Paul says, hey, when I told you not to keep company with sexually immoral people, I wasn't talking about the people in the world because they're everywhere. You can't get away from them.
18: Have you ever questioned why you see so much wrong in the world? It's everywhere you look. You can't go a day without hearing about another tragedy. This is due to the brokenness of this place. It is heartbreaking to witness this day in and day out. Well, friends, there is a hope you can have, and it's found in Jesus. Today, Pastor Dan shares that if you believe in the gospel and have placed your faith in Jesus, you have a hope that surpasses understanding. This gift that you have is meant to be shared with the broken world. Now here's Pastor Dan in the book of 1 Corinthians chapter 5 for today's edition of Ring of Truth.

0: Paul says in verse 4, in the name of our Lord Jesus Christ, when you are gathered together along with my spirit, with the power of our Lord Jesus Christ, Jesus has given you the power, the authority to exercise church discipline, deliver such a one to Satan for the destruction of the flesh, that his spirit may be saved in the day of the Lord Jesus. You're doing this for his good. Remove this man from the church and remove him from the spiritual protection of the church that is provided through the church, and deliver him to Satan. And what does that mean? Well, there's a lot of different interpretations of this. I believe it means you put him back out in the world. He can't continue to be in the fellowship. You mourn over that. It's not something that we do harshly. You mourn over that because this is someone who's not repenting of their sin and they're not coming under the lordship of Jesus Christ. And in the church, that's what we're about. And this guy's not about that. And you grieve that he's not about that. You put him out and you send him back out into the world. The world is Satan's domain. 1 John chapter 5, verse 19 tells us the whole world lies under the sway of the wicked one. It's under the sway of Satan. Send him back out into the world, out of the church, into the world where he can experience the natural consequences of his sins. Right? The Bible says sin is pleasurable for a season, but then that season comes to an end. So send him back out into the world to just experience the natural consequences of his sins in the hope that he becomes sick of his sin, sick of the world, and wants to come back to Jesus Christ. And so you just kind of turn him over to it. Like the prodigal son. Remember the story of the prodigal son? He leaves his father's home and he goes out into the world to live an immoral life. And in the story of the prodigal son, the father doesn't go after him. The father lets him go. And that prodigal son goes out into the world to pursue sin and immorality. And it says eventually he came to the end of himself. And he wanted to return to his father's house. And that's the purpose here. The purpose of delivering someone over to Satan is not their punishment, but their redemption. So that they will come to the end of themselves and then come back to the Lord, to bring them to the point that their flesh is destroyed, their desire for sin is destroyed, so that they no longer want to live for their flesh, no longer want to live for sin, but truly want to live for Jesus Christ so that they might be saved, it says. And so it's like tough love. And the hope that they eventually come to the end and repent so that they're saved eternally. So that's one reason you want to put that unrepentant person out of the church in the hope that he or she will get sick of their sin and get sick of living in the world and repent and return. Now, in Corinth, there was only one church. That church met in the home of Gaius. There were not other churches. Sadly, what happens today, when a church exercises discipline and puts someone out of the church because they're unrepentant of their sin, that person will just find another church to go to. And they likely can find a church that will accept and affirm what they're doing, right? And so it doesn't always work today the way that God intended, because there's other churches that will just accept them and embrace them in their sin. But in Paul's day, there's one church. There's not another church down the street for this guy to go to. So that's one reason. You want to turn him over to Satan so that he can, just come to the end of himself and the end of his sin and return. Another reason for putting this unrepentant person out of the church is for the health of the church. Look at verse 6. For the health of the church you put him out. He says, your glorying is not good. Do you not know that a little leaven leavens the whole lump? Therefore, purge out the old leaven, that you may be a new lump, since you truly are unleavened. For indeed, Christ our Passover was sacrificed for us. Therefore, let us keep the feast, not with old leaven, nor with the leaven of malice and wickedness, but with the unleavened bread of sincerity and truth. Here, Paul likens the sin to leaven in a local church. If that unrepentant person is allowed to remain in the local church, Paul is saying their sin will corrupt the entire church. A little leaven will eventually leaven the whole lump. What will happen? Tolerating sin in a local church will normalize disobedience. And it will normalize rebellion in that church. And then it will become impossible to require anyone to live according to the standard of the Bible. It will give others in the church license to disregard the parts of the Bible they don't agree with, or dismiss the parts of the Bible they don't like. Well, I don't agree with that. I don't really like what the Bible says there. I'm not going to do what the Bible says because I don't like what the Bible says. Right? I don't think that's what I should have to do. Whenever you hear that, listen. Whenever you hear that, if you visit a church and you hear people that kind of have that attitude towards the Bible, I don't really like. I don't think I should have to do that. Right? You know what's happened in that church? Listen. You know what's happened in that church? At some point, they tolerated sin in that church. And now there's just a general attitude in that church that we can disregard the standards of the Bible, or that we can dismiss the Bible, the parts we don't agree with or the parts that we don't like. It just creates in that church just this general attitude of disobedience toward God's word. Where did that come from? That came from, at some point in the past, they tolerated sin in that church instead of dealing with the sin. And it has leavened the whole lump. It's corrupted the whole thing now that has permeated through the whole lump. And so it's important for a church to deal with sin for the health of the church. That doesn't mean it's easy. That doesn't mean it's comfortable to do that. Those are uncomfortable conversations to have. Those are difficult conversations to have. And you mourn. You mourn that it comes to that. And I would say, too, that doesn't mean that we go digging for sin in a church. You don't have like a gospel Gestapo going around. Who's sinning? No, but when it comes to light, you got to deal with it. When it comes to the surface, you got to deal with it. When it becomes known and you're made aware of sin, you have to deal with it. For that person, so that hopefully by putting them out, they'll come to the end of themselves and want to come back, but also for the protection and the health of the church, so that the whole church doesn't develop this attitude of disobedience toward God. You know, Warren Wiersbe said, when a Christian sins and the church ignores it, the entire fellowship is weakened and God's blessing is hindered. So that's why you have to do it. Look at verse 7. Look at the end of verse 7. He says, therefore purge out the old leaven that you may be a new lump, since you truly are unleavened. For indeed Christ, our Passover, was sacrificed for us. Our sin was already purged by Jesus Christ on the cross. And so he's saying you shouldn't continue in sin or allow sin to continue because your sin was already purged by Jesus Christ on the cross. Therefore, let us keep the feast, not with old leaven, not with the leaven of malice and wickedness, but with the unleavened bread of sincerity and truth. What he says here in verse 8 is very important. The church should be sincere or honest and true in the way that it deals with sin. The church should be sincere and true, or honest and true, in the way that it deals with sin. To allow someone who professes Christ to continue to live in unrepentant, open immorality, and then to tell them that God accepts them, and to affirm them in their sin and affirm their behavior, it's dishonest. And it's false. It's not honest and true. It's not sincere and true. And the church is to be sincere and true when dealing with sin.
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0: We're going to see over in chapter 6, he's going to give us a list in chapter 6 of certain sins. And he's going to say, if you look over in chapter 6, verse 9, do you not know that the unrighteous will not inherit the kingdom of God? Do not be deceived. That's honest and true. That if you're living in unrepentant sin, you're living an unrighteous life, you're just continuing in habitual sin without repenting, well, the honest truth is the unrighteous will not inherit the kingdom of God. And if you profess to be a Christian and yet you're disobedient to God on an ongoing basis, I'm not talking about if you slip or fall, we all sin, we all fall short, but I'm talking about a lifestyle, an attitude, a consistent immorality, a continuance in sin. Well, I question your salvation. Right? Because it says in 1 John that he who says he knows the Lord but then continues in sin is a liar. And they don't really know the Lord. Right? If there's not a desire in you to come under the lordship of Jesus Christ and to come under obedience to Jesus Christ, if there's an attitude of, oh, I think I can live this way and I can do this and God accepts me, I question your salvation. Because a person who is born again by the Spirit, who has been delivered from their sin and from their slavery to their sin, is so grateful to be free from it. And grieves and mourns whenever they fall back into it and wants to be totally free from it. And so if that's not the attitude that you have, you can say, I'm a Christian, whatever. If you have that attitude towards your sin, I question your salvation. Based on what the Scripture says, not just my opinion. Because a person who is a Christian hates their sin and doesn't want to continue in their sin any longer. And that's just honest and true. I'm just being honest and true with you, being sincere with you. I don't want to lie to you and affirm you all the way into the gates of hell. Right? The church is to be sincere and true. Verse 9 says, I wrote to you in my epistle not to keep company with sexually immoral people. So Paul wrote a previous letter to the church in Corinth that we don't have today. It was not meant to be part of the canon of scriptures, but there's a previous letter that Paul wrote. So that means that what we call 1 Corinthians is really 2 Corinthians. And what we call 2 Corinthians is really 3 Corinthians. And you're thinking, now I'm really confused, but don't worry about it. But he wrote a previous letter where he told them, don't keep company with sexually immoral people. Now watch what he says. Yet I certainly did not mean with the sexually immoral people of this world or with the covetous or extortioners or idolaters, since then you would need to go out of this world. You'd have to leave the planet to get away from sexually immoral people or people that are practicing habitual sin, because there's habitual sinners everywhere. you're going to go to work tomorrow, school tomorrow, and you're going to be around habitual sinners. And you're going to ask them what they did this weekend. And it was probably some habitual sin was mixed in there. Because they're everywhere. You can't escape them. Our job is to share the gospel with them, to tell them about Jesus Christ and that they can be free from their sin and that they can have forgiveness with God and be reconciled to God through faith in Jesus Christ. That's our job is to go into all the world and preach the gospel to all these habitual sinners that are all around us. And so Paul says, hey, when I told you not to keep company with sexually immoral people, I wasn't talking about the people in the world because they're everywhere. You can't get away from them. You'd have to go out of this world to get away from them. Verse 11, but now I have written to you not to keep company with anyone named a brother who is sexually immoral or covetous or an idolater or a reviler or a drunkard or an extortioner. Look what he says, not even to eat with such a person. So he's talking about

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2: Phrase is repeated throughout Deuteronomy, and it's alluded to throughout the Old Testament law. As most of you know from our study of the law and the Old Testament law, when someone sinned intentionally, there was no sacrifice for that. There was no way to atone for that because it was intentional. It wasn't unintentional, it was intentional. They had no way to atone for intentional sin, and they were cut off from the nation of Israel. There was no provision in the law for intentional sin or rebellion or defiance against God. That evil person was put away from Israel. That's what's quoted here. Put away from yourselves the evil person, which in the Old Testament law, that meant put them to death so that they're not part of society anymore. That's the Old Testament. Aren't you glad you don't live in Old Testament times? None of us would be here. It'd be an empty room. It would be offices in here right now and closed on Sunday kind of thing. But now watch what he's saying here. That's the Old Testament law for the nation of Israel and how they were to deal with people that were walking and living in intentional sin, unrepentant, defiant against God. You cut them off, you put them out, you put them to death. In the New Testament, in the church, the equivalent is you put them out of the church for the destruction of their flesh. So hopefully they repent and return to the Lord and come back, and you put them out for the health of the church. You cut them off. You put them out for the health of the church, because if you tolerate the sin in the church, it's going to corrupt the whole church. That was the case in Israel. You cut them off from the nation because you don't want that sin to affect the whole nation. You don't want the whole nation to develop an attitude where it's okay to just defy God's word. And in the church, you put them out so that this attitude doesn't develop, that it's okay to just defy what God's word. And so sin in the church should be taken seriously. It should not be accepted. It should not be affirmed by a church. It should be mourned over, and it should be dealt with for the salvation of that person and for the purity of the church and for the glory of God. Lord, we thank you for your word today. Lord, we thank you for this chapter. And Lord, we thank you that you say it and say it straight to us in your word. Lord, I pray for anybody here, Lord, who maybe is caught up in habitual sin of some kind, maybe sexual sin of some kind, Lord, that they would repent of it today, whatever it may be. Lord, you tell us that if we confess our sins, you're faithful and just to forgive us and to cleanse us of all of our unrighteousness. And so I pray, Lord, for anybody here, Lord, just in the quietness of their heart, that they would confess their sin to you and repent of it, and that you would cleanse them. Lord, that you would empower them by your Spirit to live a life that is holy and pure, that honors you and glorifies you, that's according to your word. And we pray these things in Jesus' name. Amen.
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6: With SRN News, I'm John Scott. President Trump and Chinese leader Xi Jinping expected to meet this week to discuss artificial intelligence. The meeting comes amid rising concerns about AI's potential threats and the competitive tension between the two countries. CNN, MS Now, and Politico filing a lawsuit after being denied White House access. The lawsuit calls the administration's actions barring reporters from the three news organizations a blatant violation of the First Amendment. The president said last week he was barring them because of reporting he deemed fake news. 12 states and Hollywood writers challenging Paramount's buyout of Warner Brothers Discovery, agreeing to settle their lawsuits against the mega merger. Monday's announcement paves the way for the $81 billion deal to cross the finish line. The settlement still needs a final sign-off, though, by a judge. This is SRN News.
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10: We are broken. We are messed up people, every single one of us. And here's why it's important that Paul's preaching this and that we need to understand this. Because if we don't recognize the depravity of our own souls, we will never understand our need for a Savior. And the Savior's name is Jesus. So we have to get the difficult diagnosis first in order to hear the wonderful cure. The wonderful cure is that God so loved us, even though we're sinful, messed up, and depraved people as a human race.
3: 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I'm Philip Keller. Well, when the Apostle Paul was falsely imprisoned in Caesarea, he was later given a chance to appear before Governor Felix, as well as his wife Drusilla. Paul could have spoken to them about anything, and yet he chose to address mankind's sinful condition, our need for self-control, and ultimately, the judgment to come. Pastor Gary talks about all three of these critical topics today. Before we get started, let me remind you of a great resource we'd love to share with you today. When you study the Acts of the Apostles, it reads like the script for an action movie. Heroes, villains, beauty, terror. It's all right there as the early church leaders joined in the service and in the suffering of the Lord Jesus Christ. There's so much here it can be hard to keep up with. That's why we've put together a free study guide. To get your copy, just text the word ACTS, that's A-C-T-S, to the number 84828 from your mobile phone. 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That's the word ACTS, and that number again is 84828. 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And now from Cornerstone Chapel in Leesburg, Virginia, here's Pastor Gary Hamrick with today's Cornerstone Connection, The Judgment to Come.
10: So we have to get the difficult diagnosis first in order to hear the wonderful cure. The wonderful cure is that God so loved us, even though we're sinful, messed up, and depraved people as a human race. God so loved all of us that he sent his son Jesus to die on a cross. And Jesus took the punishment intended for us. He lived an innocent, sinless life, and he died for all the not-so-innocent, sinful people, and it was the great exchange. Because God the Father providentially decided that his perfect Son could take on the sins of the human race, and that everybody who put their faith and trust in Jesus and his substitutionary sacrifice for our sins, we could then be made righteous by faith in what Jesus Christ did. See, righteousness does not come by obeying the letter of the law. In fact, Paul would say in Philippians 3:9, he says, "Not having my own righteousness, which is from the law, but that which is through faith in Christ, the righteousness which is from God by faith." And so there are a lot of people in the world who believe the lie of the world, and this is basically what the world is saying through motivational self-help books and TED Talks and, you know, the cultural approach to humanity. And the concept is, you're basically good, and you can even make yourself better. And that just simply is a lie. Now, on some level, of course, we can improve our lives by decisions and choices we make to improve our conditions, maybe physically, we can improve our conditions, maybe emotionally, we can improve our conditions, even materially. But the one thing we cannot change is the human heart. You see, the heart of the problem is the problem of the heart. None of us can change our sinful condition by trying to, you know, read all the self-help books and listen to all the motivational talks. Nothing we can do, all right? You can't get enough therapy, you can't read enough books, you can't do enough to improve the sinful human condition, because we're sinful by nature. And thus, God, knowing this, sent his son Jesus to die for us. So no doubt Paul is helping Felix and Drusilla understand. You're not going to understand your need for Jesus until you first understand that you're not right with God. There's none righteous, no, not one. And the only way we can be made righteous is through faith in the righteous one who died for the sins of the whole world. Does everybody get this? Okay? And this is the message. So Paul is saying this to Felix and Drusilla, because no doubt he wants them to also understand Jesus. But they won't get it until they first understand and recognize and accept their own sinful condition. And that's true for us too. The heart is deceitful above all things. Who can know it? Jeremiah 17:9. We've got a sin problem. And the good news is God has a cure for our sin problem. And that's why Jesus came and died on a cross, so that whoever believes in him shall not be condemned, but shall be saved. And so that's righteousness. The second topic he comes up with here is self-control. Now, again, why self-control? Of all the different things that Paul could have focused on, you're going to pick self-control as the issue. I mean, he could have addressed any number of sin issues. He could have talked about gluttony. He could have talked about lust. He could have talked about stealing. He could have talked about drunkenness. He talks about self-control. Why? I think there are two reasons. One is because self-control, or the lack of it, is really the basis behind just about every sin. I mean, when you think about it, the sins we commit are because of a lack of self-control. And so that's one reason why we need to understand the significance of self-control, because without it, we commit all types of sins. I think the other reason why he addresses this with these particular people, Felix and Drusilla, is because they needed to hear a lesson on self-control. Why? Because history tells us that both Felix and Drusilla were married to other people, and they divorced their spouses to marry each other. And of course, Paul knows this. And it's been tweeted all over the, you know, or it's been X'd all over the, you know, the known Roman Empire. And so Paul is like, yeah, let me just tell you a little bit about self-control. If anybody needs to learn about self-control, it was Felix and Drusilla. But the truth is, we all need to hear that message. Self-control, or the lack of it, is devastating, and it's really the root of all types of sins. This is why in Galatians 5:23, self-control is mentioned as one of the fruit of the Spirit that we should be possessing and demonstrating. A lack of self-control, listen, Proverbs 25:28 says, like a city whose walls are broken down is a man who lacks self-control. So that's an important topic. So Paul speaks about righteousness, then he speaks about self-control, and it's this third topic, this last topic that we'll spend most of our time on, and it's the judgment to come. The judgment to come. And this is where Felix, the governor, gets afraid. Look in your Bibles at verse 25. The latter part of verse 25 says, Felix was afraid and answered, go away for now. When I have a convenient time, I will call for you. You talk about deflecting. You know, it's just like, I don't want to. He gets afraid because Paul then brings it home and he says, let me tell you about righteousness. We're all sinners. We need a Savior. Let me tell you about self-control. Can you relate? Yeah, and they're going, yes and yes. And then he gets to the judgment to come. He says, let me tell you what's going to happen if you're not right with God. And this is where Felix gets afraid. He's like, well, I'm going to wait for a convenient time and I'm going to call you back. Convenient time. Let me tell you something, friends. There is no more convenient time than now. Because you and I are not guaranteed tomorrow. But Felix doesn't want to deal with his own sin issues. He doesn't want to humble himself and surrender to Jesus. So he pushes Paul off by saying, I don't want to hear any more right now. He's afraid. He says, I'll call you when the time is more convenient. Now, when Paul speaks here about the judgment to come, he is either referring to the personal judgment of when we each have to stand before the Lord and give an account for our lives, or he's talking about global judgment that Revelation 20 talks about, referring to the great white throne judgment. So we're not sure which he's specifically talking about, but I'm going to summarize a few things about judgment in general with a few facts about the judgment to come. And for you note takers, I got 4 points. The first one is Jesus is judge. Now, I know that generically we like to say God is judge, and God is judge, but the Bible says that God has specifically assigned the role of being judge to his son Jesus. And this is what John 5:22 says, for the Father judges no one, this is Jesus speaking, the Father judges no one but has committed all judgment to the Son. So Jesus himself says, the Father's committed the role of being judge to me. And also in Acts 10:42, the Bible says, and Jesus commanded us to preach to the people and to testify that it is he who was ordained by God to be judge of the living and the dead. That's Acts 10:42.
3: 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Now don't go away. 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If you're a believer in Christ, you will not suffer through a judgment day like the one reserved for unbelievers. That's a different kind of judgment, a final one, and a terrifying one. Now with the second half of today's Cornerstone Connection message, The Judgment to Come, here once again is Pastor Gary Hamrick.
10: So that's the first thing to understand. There's only one judge in the universe, and his name is Jesus. There's another important thing to understand. Number two, the Bible says everyone will be judged. Everyone will be judged. I gave you a couple of references there. I'll read Hebrews 9:27. The Bible says it is appointed for men to die once, but after this, the judgment. It is appointed for us to die once, and then after that, the judgment. And then Romans 14:10 says, for we shall all stand before the judgment seat of Christ. So everybody has to give an account. And we all are going to be judged before the one judge of the universe, who is Jesus. So all this is important for us to understand. Now, there's some good news, so hold on. If you're getting a little nervous like Felix, you're going, that's making me afraid. I've got some good news at the end, okay? But hold on. Here's number three. We need to also understand this. Number three, the great white throne judgment is only for the wicked at the end of the age. Now, I don't have time to go into an extensive timeline, but I'm going to summarize it real quickly. We're presently living in what's called the church age. At any moment, and it would be wonderful, it could even interrupt this sermon and we'll go to be with Jesus. At any moment, the Bible says there could be a trumpet call of God, and it's called the rapture, when Jesus comes again. Now, the second coming of Jesus happens in two phases. The first phase is he comes only in the clouds. And he comes only in the sky, in the atmosphere, to receive his bride, the church. There will come a day, Paul writes about it in Corinthians, he says, there's a generation that will not die. Because there will be a living generation of believers in Jesus who will be physically and miraculously, in an instant, removed from the earth and taken up in bodily form and received by Jesus. That's called the rapture. That trumpet can sound at any time. The Bible says that there are many other prophecies that still need to happen, okay? But there's not a single prophecy that still needs to happen prior to the rapture of the church. So the trumpet call of God could sound at any time. That's why we need to be ready. We need to live in that expectancy of his imminent return, because he could come at any time and receive us in the clouds, okay? That's phase one of his second coming. Then the Bible says there's 7 years of tribulation on earth. It is God's final wake-up call to an unbelieving world. And the wrath of God is going to be revealed upon the earth in cataclysmic ways. Go on our archives. I taught all through the book of Revelation. You can hear all about that. It's tragic, but it is God's final opportunity for people to get saved. Because sometimes people don't respond to Jesus when everything is nice. Sometimes people need tragedy and difficulty and tribulation in order to finally cry out to God and get saved. And people will get saved during the tribulation period. Not all. Some will raise a fist to heaven and be angry with God. But there will be the opportunity for people to get saved during the 7 years of tribulation. Then Jesus returns to the earth with the saints who have been kept in heaven. And he rules and reigns for 1,000 years from Jerusalem. And at the end of the 1,000 years is the great white throne judgment. And it is that time when the wicked will be cast into the lake of fire. This is Revelation 20. You can read verses 11 to 15. This is the final sentence when all the wicked then are thrown into the lake of fire. They are not annihilated, friends. The lake of fire is perpetual punishment for those who have rejected and forsaken Christ. Now for the good news. Because if all of that bothered you, here's the good news. Number four, believers in Jesus are judged at the time of salvation. And since Christ's righteousness is imputed to us and our names are written in the Lamb's Book of Life at that time, the only, quote, judgment Christians will face is one where Jesus determines our rewards, not our punishment. You see, the punishment's been paid by Jesus on the cross. So at the moment we put our faith and trust in Christ, we have been, quote, judged. And our sins then are placed on Christ by faith. He pays the punishment intended for us. And this is what John 5:24 says, Jesus speaking. Most assuredly, I say to you, he who hears my word and believes in him who sent me has everlasting life and shall not come into judgment, but has passed from death into life. Can I hear an amen on that? So Jesus even assures us, if you trust me as Lord and Savior, you're not going to go through a judgment. The only judgment Christians receive is like an evaluation where God determines what rewards he wants to give us for our faithfulness here on earth. This is Matthew 16:27. Jesus said, for the Son of Man will come in the glory of his Father with his angels, and then he will reward each according to his works. So in other words, please hear me on this. There are two kinds of judgments. There's a judgment of commendation, and there is a judgment of condemnation. One has to do with rewards. That's for believers. One has to do with punishment. That's for unbelievers. Whichever judgment you want is your choice. You can either be commended because you trust Christ as Savior and you will receive rewards as he determines, or you reject Christ as Savior and then there's condemnation and punishment. It's really our choice. Now, don't be like Felix and say to yourself, I'll trust at a more convenient time. You are not guaranteed a convenient time. I've shared this story before, but I'm going to share it again because it haunts me every time I think about people making a delayed decision for Jesus. So if you've heard this before, indulge me because this continues to haunt me. This happened about 15 years ago or so. When our church was first going through the process of getting approval by the town of Leesburg to build, in fact, this happened in our old building. We were going through the special exception process and get occupancy in our old building on Miller Drive. I had to appear before the planning commission. I had to appear before the town council and go through that whole process in our application. And one of the men I met along the way was a man on the planning commission. His name was David Kennedy. David Kennedy was not a believer. He made it known, but he was not hostile towards Christianity. In fact, he was curious. And he would often pull me aside and ask me questions about the Lord and questions about the Bible. And there are different times he would drop by unannounced at my office on Miller Drive, just show up and say, can you talk to me a little bit more about Jesus? I probably had 6 to 10 meetings with the man. And every time at the end, I would say to him, Mr. Kennedy, you ready to accept Jesus today? And every time as he would leave my office, he was a very kind of austere, very respectful man. So he referred to me as Reverend Gary. And so he would look me right in the eyes and he'd say, Reverend Gary, not today, maybe tomorrow. Every time I would ask him, not today, Reverend Gary, maybe tomorrow. Well, tomorrow never came that I know of. Because shortly after the last meeting I have with him, he's down campaigning in downtown Leesburg and drops dead on the sidewalk of a massive heart attack. I hope that David Kennedy received Christ at some point in the quietness of those different conversations he and I had. But I don't know. I hope to see him one day. All I know is every time he left my office, he said, maybe tomorrow, and tomorrow never came. You don't know that you have tomorrow. There are families in Israel who are waking up without loved ones that they thought would be there tomorrow. You don't know what could happen today or tomorrow. So listen, if you're like Felix right now thinking, this whole judgment thing scares me, then that could be because you're not right with God. Get right with God and then you won't be afraid. Because when we're right with God through faith in Jesus, we pass from death to life. There is therefore now no condemnation to those who are in Christ Jesus. So it's really your choice. You can be free knowing that you're forgiven and that judgment intended for us has been placed on Jesus so that we might be forgiven and right with God. So just bow your heads with me, because if you don't know Christ as your Savior, I'm going to give you the opportunity right now, right here today. There's no other convenient time. This is the day for you to surrender your life and to choose Jesus. So as you bow your heads, I'm going to lead in a word of prayer. And if you want to pray this prayer with me to accept Christ into your heart and life, then do it. I'm going to pray it slowly. You can whisper this prayer with me. Say, Lord Jesus, I thank you that you love me so much. You died on a cross for my sins. Forgive me today, Lord. Forgive me of every sinful thing I've ever said, thought, or done. And come into my life and be my Lord and Savior. I surrender to you right now.
3: Today is the day of salvation, and it's available to anyone who asks. Now it's my pleasure to welcome Pastor Gary Hamrick into the studio. Gary, you covered a lot of material in this episode concerning judgment. I want to focus on Felix here in this story and his indecision. I'm sure there are listeners out there that are either in the same boat or know someone who is. What can we say to someone who is constantly inquiring but never ready to surrender?
10: Yeah, you never know when someone might surrender. So if they keep inquiring, my advice would be keep answering their questions as often as they ask, or look for opportunities to insert Jesus into the conversation. You never really know what God might use to trigger somebody's heart that they might fully surrender to Jesus. You know, Felix is this character, this guy who just was reluctant. He heard the truth, Paul preached it, but he just wasn't ready. And unfortunately, I've run into too many people who say, oh, I'm just not ready. And you know what? You can't force somebody to accept Christ. It has to come to a place where they personally have a desire to surrender their heart to Jesus, and you just don't know when that might be. So always be ready. Answer their questions, insert Jesus into the conversation, continue to pray for people. It's not about wearing them down until they finally, you know, accept Jesus, but it's just this idea of keep Jesus in front of them all the time. Keep Jesus in front of them all the time. And we have to also remember, Philip, that it's not our job to get somebody saved. That's the work of the Holy Spirit. Paul would say in 1 Corinthians 3:6, he said, I planted, Apollos watered, God gave the increase. So sometimes all we are to do is plant the seed. Somebody else God will use to come along and water that. But at the end of the day, it's God who gives the increase. God is the one who saves people. And so all we can do is present the gospel, answer questions, do our part, and trust God for the results.
3: I think there is probably this fear for a lot of people to clean up their life, or that they're not good enough to, you know, come to the Lord at that point in time. And I think that holds people back as well.
10: Yeah, very true. You know, some people feel like, well, I'm not worthy enough. And that's part of our story. We have to tell people, hey, here's the truth. Jesus didn't die for worthy people. We're all unworthy. But he's the one who gives us value and redemption and saves us from our sins. So we just have to encourage people. Look, you know, if you feel like your unworthiness has prevented you from coming to Jesus, join the club. We're all unworthy, but by his grace, we're saved through faith.
3: Amen for that. All right, Gary, well, we appreciate you taking the time to sit down and chat with us today. The gospel is good news indeed.
10: Amen.
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15: Well, hello and welcome to a very special 30 Minutes Together. As we look at the need for God's Word around the world, let me ask you this. How do you hide God's Word in your heart if you've never held it in your hands, right? The admonition in Psalm 119 by the psalmist is one, is to cherish God's Word, hide it in your heart, he says. But again, we ask today, how do you do that if you've never held it in your hands? And again, we welcome you. My name is Michael Woolworth with Bible League International. I'm joined by my co-host, Andy Earnshaw. And Andy, I know you're familiar with that scripture. We can tell you with confidence at Bible League, now in our 88th year of ministry, that on average, 9 of 10 new believers in regions of Asia, Africa, the Middle East, and Latin America go without what is so basic to the Christian faith, and that's simply having a Bible. But Andy, welcome to the show today.
16: Yeah, it's a blessing to be here. It's incredible to be talking to people that are passionate about God's Word and desire for other people to have God's Word. So happy to be here today.
15: Well, let me play this audio clip from a pastor by the name of Onesimo. He ministers on the continent of Africa, the part of the world where Christianity is growing in the greatest numbers in the world.
17: There is a huge Bible gap here in Zimbabwe. Some churches in the rural areas, you will find that you get a church where there are about 200 members. And in that church, you only find one person with one Bible. So you can say in that church the ratio is 1 to 200.
15: Well, I assure you he does not exaggerate the truth. Again, in a lot of congregations, Andy, the pastor is the only one to have a Bible. But the other side of this is we've been around the world, Andy. We've seen the reaction of Christians who finally receive a Bible. Our colleague Nick was in the continent of Africa, and he had this to say.
18: When it came time to give out Bibles, the Bible presentation, it is hard to describe the joy. We were with a group of women who were receiving their first Bibles, and they were dancing around the room with crazy excitement over receiving their first Bibles. It was just such a fun time. And it really spoke to their newfound passion for Jesus.
15: Yeah, Andy, you've been around the world. You've seen that reaction. Yep. Tell us what you've seen.
16: Yeah, dancing, tears of joy. You know, when people receive God's word, that's what they see it as. They see it as God speaking to them and encouraging them, God's promises. You know, it's incredibly emotional. I remember being in Argentina in a prison with these young guys that were there. The pastor of the church that we were with presented the gospel to them, and they had been going through Project Philip Bible study groups. And when we gave them a Bible of their own, they were just on fire. They were worshiping with all their heart. It's an amazing thing to see.
15: Well, if you love your Bible, if God has used his word to grow you, would you give that privilege to others today? It happens for the princely sum of only $5 a Bible.
19: Their joy is yours to share. Hi, this is Greg Seltz with WAVA. You know, Bible-rooted joy, it's the kind when God's word takes root and life is never the same. 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
15: Well, we are back. It's Send Bibles, Be a Joy Maker. That's the theme of our campaign. We want to send Bibles to waiting believers all over the world. You know, that's the commonality of the people we're talking about, Andy. They've come to saving faith. They're in a place, though, where God has them planted, where it's difficult to find a Bible, nearly impossible, but enter this listening family and call by call, click by click. We're getting it done today. I want to take you to the country of Rwanda in Africa. And then, you know, what Andy and I are doing today is simply taking you around the world. I love to say no passport required, no jet lag tomorrow morning, right? But to give you a glimpse into what God is doing in his world through his word, and then invite you to be, in some cases, urge you to be a part of this at $5 a Bible. And again, we're drilling down. It's a need for 500 Bibles here, 300 there. 100 in the next story, Andy, from Rwanda, Africa. This is a part of the world that's known incredible pain and loss. It's the 32nd anniversary of the Hutu-Tutsi conflict that happened spring of, 1994. In the course of about 100 days, Andy, a million people lost their lives, on both sides of the conflict. Our colleague Anton went into that in one of those villages. He said, Michael, he says, all over that country, there's monuments, there's memorials set up. People 32 years later are still mourning the loss of their loved ones. He said, I met up with a woman by the name of Dally, and he said her story is absolutely incredible. She lived with bitter unforgiveness, having lost her dear husband, her son, and about 30 extended family members. But when she came to saving faith and she was able to get a Bible, God did something very special in her life.
20: Estimates about the loss of people in those horrible times range from 500,000 to 1 million over the course of just a couple of days. But yet people like Dali have seen it with their own eyes. Her husband and one of her sons were killed, and she just couldn't forgive those who killed her loved ones. True forgiveness only came when she learned about Christ's work at the cross, about which she was reading in her Bible. So she recalled that Jesus asked his father to forgive those who punished him. And because of Jesus saying those words at the cross, she is now able to forgive those people.
15: Yeah, that's powerful, right? Reading the words of Jesus on the cross saying, Father, forgive them, for they know not what they do, right? That's what brought grace and gumption, if you will, to Dally's life. A woman, again, who lost her husband, her son, about 30 family members in that terrible conflict 32 years later. Andy, Project Philip, we give a name, we give a face to our strategy all over the world, and we mirror it after the evangelist in
16: That's
15: Acts
16: right.
15: 8, right, who leads the Ethiopian eunuch to faith in Christ, as you know from the text. He's there, he's on the scene, he answers this man's questions, he leads him to Christ, right, baptizes him, and then for Philip, it's off to the next place where God would have him share the good news. That's the work of an evangelist. Let me say this, Dally, in her small village, Andy, of about 300 adults, almost 100 of those have said yes to Jesus, right?
16: Yeah,
15: they were all invited to this Bible study through Bible League, Project Philip, right? And today, a third of the adults in that village now follow him. But talk about why is it so important to have something like Project Philip available? And then talk about somebody like Dally, who's known severe suffering, right? How important it is for her to have a Bible.
16: Yeah, incredibly important. You know, where do we get our encouragement from? Where do we get our hope from? You know, how do we know our Savior better? It's through God's Word. And what's great about Bible League is, you know, we are very careful about how we give out Bibles. We work with people that have said, yes, I want to be like Philip. I want to be an evangelist. And we equip people like that, that God is calling to work. And they start up one-on-one Bible studies. They start up group Bible studies. So people like Dally can come in and receive encouragement and be given a new identity in Christ, really. It's incredibly important because we work through the local church to grow the local church so that they can reach people like Dally. And we see people all the time that have gone through so much suffering. But what they always say when they receive a Bible is that they found hope, that they found encouragement in Christ, that they remember that it's an eternal view that we need to have rather than just a temporary view.
15: Yeah, amen and amen. 96 people have said yes to the Lord Jesus in that village, again, the country that's known incredible suffering. Hey, God's at work in his world. You know, it's these changes that come, scripture-rooted changes, right, that come to people. Their lives are never the same, and this joy follows when they begin to follow the Lord. So again, be a part of this in need. We'll round it up. It's 100 Bibles needed there in Rwanda, Africa. It happens at $5 a Bible, and again, you get to be a part of this today.
19: Will you fuel Bible-rooted joy today? 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
15: Well, Michael Woolworth, Andy Earnshaw of Bible League with you today. You know, we're simply taking you around the world, giving you a glimpse into what God is doing in his world through his word and inviting you to be a part of this. We want to go to Venezuela, just outside the capital of Caracas. Andy, it was not too long ago, a couple of powerful earthquakes brought a lot of damage. There have been a lot of people displaced, lots of injuries, lots of deaths, but that's the part of the world that we're talking about. And again, this change that comes to people's lives, it can't be explained any other than the Holy Spirit coming and having his way with people like Nanoska, the former village witch doctor in a village just outside of Caracas, Venezuela. Her life was all about what? Voodoo, black magic, shamanism, all that spiritual darkness. She said, my life was all about evil. She would cast spells even on her own family, right? But she was a pillar in her community. People came to her for spiritual guidance and then, you know, to cast spells on people they hated, right? That was the life of Nanoska. But there was a Christian in her village that invited her to come learn about Jesus through Project Philip, a week-by-week study. It's the basics of Christianity mixed with the Gospel of John in their native language of Spanish. And Nanoska became a believer. And we gave her a Bible. Andy, we trained her to share Christ. We do that for about 500 people every day all over the world, right?
16: Yeah, that's right.
15: And today, Nanoska is a born-again believer. One of our partners down there, a man by the name of Jaime, talks about, you know, the type of change that's needed in the lives of people like Nanoska, who are enveloped, if you will, by all of that spiritual darkness, right? And he has something very profound to say.
0: To our brothers in the U.S., we appeal to you that the need for a change is through the Word of God. It's not the effort of one man. It's not the effort of a president. It's not the effort of a Congress or a government, but it is a change people who look unto the Word of God for a change lives.
15: Yeah, that's where the change comes from, right? It's not somebody in office. It's not a political party. It's the Word of God, Andy. When that gospel is shared and the Holy Spirit works in the life of somebody like Nanoska, big things happen in small villages. And Nanoska has gone on to lead about 100 women to Christ. She's got a great passion to see women come to Jesus, to mature in their faith. Andy, that change that comes, it doesn't just happen. It comes through a plan, right? And, you know, Bible League, we believe firmly every village needs a thriving church to reach people like the former village witch doctor, Nanoska, who's now what? Leading others to Christ. Talk about how important a thriving local church is to the ministry of Bible League.
16: Yeah. Boy, you know, just like scripture is important, where would we be without the church? And we take that for granted sometimes, but, you know, in these areas that are more remote, that are, you know, more highly restricted by the government, the church really needs each other for encouragement. They need to continue to spur each other on and make disciples and baptize others and teach others. And so where do we do that? We do that at the in the church. And sometimes that church looks like, you know, a church building. Sometimes it looks like it's under trees, you know, and it's a gathering of 20, 30 people, but they are learning about who Jesus is. They're learning about what to do to go and reach their community so that they can see that same powerful impact that God has had on their lives and the lives of others.
15: Well, be a part of this today. There's 100 new believers deep in the country of Venezuela. It's through the grace of God, of course, but of course, the gumption of this new Christian, a former village witch doctor named Nanoska. Again, be a part of this. It happens at the princely sum of only $5 a Bible.
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6: 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Andy, we're going around the world again, drilling down the need for 500 Bibles here, 100 there, 50 in this next story. But I want to tell you about a man by the name of Vishnu. What's his story? He's in the country of India, by the way, the land of Gandhi. I can tell you long gone are the days when he promoted a nonviolent Hinduism. There's 26 states within India where there's anti-conversion laws. If you tell somebody what Jesus means to you, they can throw you in jail. I mean, it's that simple, right?
21: Yeah, that's crazy.
6: And people like Vishnu, who's a rickshaw driver, you know, these bicycles where they transport people. That's how he provides for his family of five, right? He's a rickshaw driver. Wow. He's also used that in a very winsome way to be able to share the gospel. A lot of the people that are his passengers, you know, are workers that go from point A to point B. Some of these are tourists, right, that come into India. But some of the people are very receptive to the gospel, right? Yeah. Some have turned him into authorities. He has spent time in jail, falsely accused of forcibly converting Hindus to Christianity, again, within the walls of India and the state that he lives in. That is a crime. But again, a lot of these people have said yes to Jesus. And so we're excited about that. You and I are excited about church growth, Andy, but there are forces at work around the world, especially in the country of India, where they are fiercely opposed to the gospel, and Christians, they pay a price.
22: One of our church planter, he told me like this, in his village, you will see the signboards. Christian missionaries are prohibited in the village. If anyone tries to do it, they will attack them mercilessly. And I believe the reason behind all this is the growth of the church. People are responding to the gospel and are joining the church. Church is growing in India amidst of the severe persecutions.
6: Yeah, in the midst of Christians being thrown in jail, attacked, some have even been killed, Andy. There's no exaggeration in reporting that. But the gospel's going forth. That's our colleague Sabish on the ground who's saying what? In the midst of all of this, the church is advancing. To God be the glory for that. So I thank him today. I thank God that he has a church in a place like India. But Andy, talk about how important it is when you're a Christian persecuted for your faith. How important is it to have a Bible, to be able to open it, to be reminded from precious scriptures that God knows you intimately, and then you find that gumption, if you will, to be able to move forward in life. How important is a Bible to a persecuted believer?
21: Yeah, we talk often to people that have been severely injured, thrown into prison, sometimes for years just for having a Bible. And Psalm 119 verse 50 says, "My comfort in my suffering is this, your promise preserves my life." I think about how much encouragement we get from God's word, how much strength we get from God's word. And it's not just words on a page, it's God's word to us. And God lights that up in the hearts of believers, and even the most abused people that have been stabbed, got up, planted more churches, led more Bible studies, got thrown off a roof, started doing it again. And people like that are continuing on in a strong way. And they are encouraged when they receive Bibles from Bible League. So it's an amazing thing to see that happen.
6: Well, in the ministry of Vishnu is Rickshaw Cartwright. He's seen 50 families say yes to Jesus. And so we want to not allow that plea for Bibles to fall on deaf ears today. It takes $5 to send a Bible. Please experience the joy of putting God's word into the empty waiting hands of believers all over the world, and that includes India.
19: Their joy is yours to share. Hi, this is Greg Seltz with WAVA. You know, Bible-rooted joy, it's the kind when God's word takes root and life is never the same. That was true for Ninoshka, who practiced witchcraft in a village in western Venezuela. Her life was all about evil, and she admits to even casting spells

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2: What the Holy Spirit promises when he comes and it completely changes a life. And again, that joy of following Jesus follows. We get to be a part of that. I think of the story of Vishnu that we still, you know, we just shared, all that he's gone through. You know, what we're asking these listeners to do, Andy, is no less important than what people like Vishnu, a hero of the faith, I call him, right, is doing on the front line. So be a part of this again at the princely sum of only $5 a Bible. I want to take you to the Middle East, share a story about Bible-based literacy. In places where we find illiteracy to be quite high, Andy, even in Muslim cultures where women are often denied an education, that means what? They can't read a recipe. They can't read a government form. That was the story of Nora there in the Middle East, a woman who's known incredible tragedy. There were radicals that murdered her husband because they fiercely opposed the gospel. They came back not long after that, destroyed her house, burned it down, right? Nearly killing Nora and her four daughters, the youngest of which, about 4 years of age, maimed for life with very serious burns all over her body. But Nora is one of these women that was introduced to the hope of the gospel when she went through this literacy program from Bible League. There were two Christian women in that part of the world pouring themselves into her. They gave her the gift of literacy. She began to learn to read and write in Arabic, but she also gained a spiritual literacy. She left a Sunni Islam. She became a believer. She's been trained to share Christ with others. Andy, she's gone on to lead 100 Arabic-speaking women in that part of the world. And again, Bible League, in a very winsome way, is able to, again, kind of keep a finger on the pulse of what's happening in the world and bring programs like Bible-based literacy. Talk about how important it is in our strategy to reach the unreached, if you will, to give the gift of literacy and then to introduce them to the hope of the gospel.
3: Yeah, it's incredible to see people that have not been given the opportunity for education, reading their own language, and not just that, receiving, like you said, a spiritual, spiritualized to see what God is doing. And this is a way for the church to step up and to help people become educated while also teaching them and walking in relationship together with them. And so it's mentorship. It's an activity that the church can fly under the radar with and still reach people with the gospel. And people come out the other side knowing how to read and are more equipped to live this life and to get ready for the next one as well.
2: Yeah, be a part of this today. There's 100 Arabic-speaking families in the Middle East not praying for our pity or for our protections today. What are they praying for? It's the precious Word of God in the Arabic language. God has implanted where they simply cannot access a Christian bookstore, no discount retailer offering Bibles, no Amazon.com to drop a box of Bibles into their village. But that's where this listening family comes in for the princely sum of only $5 a Bible. Andy, as we wrap up, I want to share this audio clip from Inga. She is in Europe, and she has something very, very profound to say.
4: Such a privilege and honor to know the Lord, and the Lord have chosen us to have time and to serve and to work with. We know how Bible value to us, because that's how we grow, because that's our spiritual food. Without a Bible, like without food.
2: Yeah, Andy, if we're talking about human hunger today, you know, what can we say? If you don't eat food, what happens? Eventually you starve to death, right? And for believers who need the Word of God to grow and to mature as believers, right? To go without that means what? In a way, you're spiritually malnourished, right? You're crying out for the food, the spiritual nourishment of the Word of God today. Andy, for Christians all over the world, whether that's in the Middle East or the bush of Africa or somewhere outside of Caracas, Venezuela, the places we've talked about today, Andy, how important is it for believers to have a Bible to grow in grace and to understand God's will for their lives?
3: You know, in the United States, we have Bibles all over the place. You know, we have multiples sitting on our shelves. And in some areas around the world, they're using one Bible for an entire village sometimes. They have to cut it up, pass it out, and share it like that. And when people receive a Bible for their own, they're receiving a gift that isn't just a book, but it's God's word given to them. And through that, they are encouraged and they grow.

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1: 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We want to, again, get this goal met together. Michael Woolworth, Andy Earnshaw, thanks for joining us today. And again, let's get this goal met together. Amen.
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7: Say they filed a lawsuit. Politico, CNN, and MS Now said in a joint statement they're bringing the federal lawsuit in a bid to immediately restore access to their reporters who were denied entry to the White House complex on Saturday and had their credentials confiscated by the Secret Service. Amy Kristen Sanders, a professor of media law and First Amendment studies at Penn State, says this is not the first time President Trump has tried to restrict news coverage by journalists he finds objectionable.
8: This administration has a history of trying to limit journalists' ability to report critically on the administration, and he actually seems to sort of strike back.
7: Wyoming Republican Senator John Barrasso, asked directly whether the president had violated the Constitution, said, quote, "No, I believe the press has an obligation to report fairly." Prime Minister Annie Burnham says Britain has agreed to provide limited military support to Saudi Arabia to repel attacks by Iran-backed Houthi rebels in Yemen. The Royal Air Force will provide air-to-air refueling of Saudi planes. Major flight delays in the Northeast.
9: Hundreds of flights were canceled in the Northeast due to technical problems at a key regional air traffic control center that is the same facility that caused numerous disruptions in the spring of 2025. This time, operations were halted at every major airport in the New York City area for several hours. The Federal Aviation Administration says a key circuit failed at an air traffic facility in Philadelphia. That circuit is due to be replaced as part of the overhaul of the nation's air traffic control system. A backup fiber line was also cut due to construction by Verizon contractors working along the Amtrak rail line in New Jersey. I'm Lisa Dwyer.
7: This is SRN News.
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0: Welcome to Truth for Life, where today Alistair Begg shares dramatic stories of Jesus healing two men, a hopeless leper and a helpless paralytic. And while these afflictions are certainly devastating, there is a condition that supersedes all other ailments. What is it? Well, to find out, let's turn in our Bibles to chapter 1 in the Gospel of Mark. We're beginning with verse 40.
1: The material and bodily benefits were not and are not the things that matter most. And that is something that we really need to take on board if we're going to study the Bible, because the Bible challenges our preoccupation with time and introduces us to eternity. It challenges our preoccupation with materialism and the things that are tangible and seen, and introduces us to an invisible world, and actually goes as far as to say that the things that are seen are temporal and pass away, and the things that are unseen are eternal. And as the crowd begins to rush to Jesus, their preoccupation, understandably and almost inevitably, is with that which is material and tangible and bodily. And in these two incidents, this truth is going to come home forcibly. First of all, then, we're going to look at this man with leprosy who is wonderfully restored by Jesus. The man's condition is stated in the opening phrase, a man with leprosy. Now, the reason it's stated so frankly and boldly is because he was defined by his disease. And rather than me make an attempt to try and explain the disease of leprosy to you, let me give you just one quote from a commentary on the book of Leviticus by R.K. Harrison, an Old Testament scholar. Listen carefully to this, so that we might understand the phrase, a man with leprosy. A diagnosis of leprosy was as much of a death sentence to the ancient Israelites as news about an advanced malignancy would be to a modern patient. It's a cancer diagnosis. The diagnostic guidelines furnished for the priest physician would prevent him from bringing unnecessary sorrow and hardship to his countrymen, while at the same time ensuring the health of the community. Once a man was branded as a leper, he had to adopt the posture of a mourner by tearing his clothes, allowing his hair to become unkempt, covering his beard or mustache, and crying unclean. He had to live outside the camp or perhaps in company with other lepers. But his existence was nothing more than a living death. Unless there was a quick remission of the disease, the victim of clinical leprosy knew that his condition would be of lengthy duration and that its loathsome nature would prohibit significant contact with society. Most of all, the leper would be cut off from spiritual fellowship with the covenant people and, in a real sense, would be without hope and without God in the world. That is this man's condition. And the gravity of his condition is matched by the intensity of his approach. You will notice the way in which Mark puts it very graphically. The man with leprosy came to him, begged him, kneeling down. The man, a leper, puts himself within touching distance of Jesus. You're not supposed to do that if you're a leper. You're supposed to stay as far away as possible. Therefore, it must surely be an indication of how badly he wanted to get to Jesus. The reputation of Jesus having preceded him. And the man, you see from the text, is absolutely convinced of Jesus' ability to restore him to both health and society. If you are willing, you can make me clean. That's his condition. Secondly, Jesus' compassion. Verse 41 begins with the phrase, filled with compassion. It's a very strong verb. It's used elsewhere in the Bible. Those of you who remember the story of the prodigal sons, of the love of the father, will perhaps remember that this very phrase is found in Luke 15 and verse 20, describing the response of the father to the sight of his long-lost son. Remember it? And when he was still a long way off, his father saw him and was filled with compassion for him. He overflowed with compassion. When he looked at this man, Jesus looked at the man, a man who had to announce that he was unclean, a man who was shunned by society, a man who was distanced from the whole community of faith, Jesus looks at him and he is filled with compassion. And it is because he is so full of compassion that it overflows from him. The only way that we will ever overflow with compassion is if we're full of compassion. The only other way that you will overflow with joy is if you're full of joy. You actually spill, we all spill out in our lives that which we're filled with. If we're filled with ourselves, it just spills out. Jesus is filled with compassion. And he does what the rabbi said you mustn't do. The rabbi said that if you touch a leper, you become ceremonially unclean. So Jesus defies the ceremonial law and touches the leper. How long would it have been since this man had ever been touched by anyone other than another leper? He perhaps could never remember an occasion when somebody without the leprous community had actually touched him. And Jesus touches him, filled with compassion for him. He identifies himself with him. He gets down, as it were, into his circumstances. And when Paul finally summarizes the wonder of this, he says in 2 Corinthians 5:21 that God made him who knew no sin to become sin for us, so that in him we might become the righteousness of God. And by his touch of this man, he pictures the way in which Jesus takes upon himself all that we deserve as punishment for our sin, and in doing so gives to us everything that we do not deserve that is bound up in his righteousness. And there is no gap here. You will notice the man was instantaneously cured. Verse 42, immediately the leprosy left him and he was cured. Again, a wonderful picture of the instantaneous transformation of the gospel in a life. Now Jesus then gives a directive. The man's condition, Jesus' compassion, now Jesus' directive. The background to this, I'll leave you to read for yourself. Go to chapter 14 of the third book of the Bible, the book of Leviticus, and you can fill in all the blanks. Essentially, what Jesus tells him to do in going to the priest and offering the sacrifice of Moses is to do the right thing. It's quite an irony that Jesus, having countermanded, as it were, the ceremonial law, now tells this man to make sure that you keep the law. If you do this, says Jesus, it will be an expression of gratitude. You will be providing evidence to those to whom you go. And also it will be by this means that this man will be able to re-enter the community. In other words, there's a pragmatic dimension to this. If this man were simply to go out into the community and try to re-engage with things as a result of what had happened to him in Jesus, then people would have said, well, we don't recognize this at all. You have to go through the normal channels. You have to go to the priest. You have to do what Moses said in the law. If you're going to receive restitution and if you're going to receive the necessary paperwork and so on, so that you can join our exercise club. But you can't just join the exercise club because you said that you met Jesus someplace along the line. We don't know what you're talking about. So Jesus recognized that the essential nature of the man's restoration, not to health, for he's taken care of the restoration to health, but the restoration to the community, is directly tied to his obedience to the law of Moses. So the directive is clear, and you will notice then that the man's disobedience is quite striking. Jesus has already silenced the demons, verse 33 of chapter 1, verse 34 actually. He also drove out many demons, but he would not let the demons speak because they knew who he was. So he has silenced the demonic powers, and now this man refuses to keep quiet. He refuses to keep quiet. It's amazing, isn't it, really? I mean, I don't know how that man was supposed to do this, quite honestly. I mean, he was supposed to do it and be obedient. But he clearly couldn't handle it, and he didn't do it. Now, I don't want to cut him too much slack, because you will notice, as a result of his disobedience, Jesus could no longer enter a town openly and had to stay outside in lonely places. In other words, the man's disobedience hindered the development of the ministry of Jesus in the Galilean villages. That's what the text says. Because the man disobeyed Jesus, it had an impact on what Jesus was doing. But he disobeyed by telling all about Jesus. What kind of disobedience is that? He disobeys by telling the good news. Aren't we always supposed to tell the good news? Aren't we always supposed to talk about everything? Isn't it terrific when we all talk? No, let me just pause here. I won't delay here, but let me just pause and say that I think there is perhaps an inherent warning in this, that it is possible for us, by our witnessing, to prove a detriment to the cause of the gospel. Have you ever thought about that? That by our very witnessing, we may actually hinder the work of the gospel. That's hard for those of us who have big mouths, because we love to let it go, given it plenty of this. Oh, yes, I learned this, and I know this, and let me tell you about that, and you know this, and you've done that wrong, and everything else. And all of a sudden, before we know where we are, thinking we're advancing the cause of the gospel, we're actually driving people away. We're just a genuine nuisance. The command to go out and tell the world about Jesus is circumscribed by all of the other principles that are inherent in what it means to live for Christ and to be obedient to Christ. Sometimes our most eloquent statements will be found in silence. This man was supposed to be quiet. He wasn't quiet. And the impact is recorded for us there, isn't it? It changes the strategy of Jesus. He's no longer able to go into these towns. He stays outside. But there's no dip in popularity, as the final sentence of chapter 1 makes clear. Yet the people still came to him from everywhere. Mark is very expansive, isn't he? So he's told us already that all the sick and the demon-possessed came in the evening, that the whole town gathered at the door, and now the people were coming from absolutely everywhere. I think Mark wants us to know that this Jesus movement was really gaining momentum. Now, as a result of this, and after a few days, Jesus is back in Capernaum. Capernaum appears to have become now his home base. That's what verse 1 suggests. A few days later, when Jesus again entered Capernaum, people heard that he had come home. He had come home. And so verse 2 tells us that the crowd that gathered was so vast that there was no room left, not even outside the door. And notice what Jesus did. At the end of verse 2, he preached the word to them. This became a technical phrase, which by the time of Paul writing to Timothy in his second letter, says to him, Timothy, people are interested in this. They have itching ears. They want to hear that. They gather around them all kinds of people to say all kinds of things. But this is what I want you to do, Timothy. I want you to do what Jesus did. I want you to preach the word. And what was the word? The word that Jesus was preaching is in verse 15 of chapter 1, that the kingdom is near, and that repentance and faith is called for those who hear the call of the kingdom. In other words, while the majority of people were absolutely fascinated by miracles, Jesus was focused on telling them the good news. We're not going to pause on this either, but it is a very contemporary circumstance. You can gather a crowd fascinated by miracles and claims of the miraculous. Much harder to gather a crowd if you're going to tell them. We're going to look at Mark chapter 1, beginning at verse 40, and we're going to go through to verse 12 of chapter 2. They say, oh dear, what a dreadful bore. Can't you do something spectacular? Can't you do something so that we could all talk about it? Well, Jesus, of course, could do all of these things, but he determined he wasn't going to appeal to their fascination with that which was material and bodily. He was going to stick with the process and the focus of proclaiming the good news of the gospel, because that was and is what really matters. And this little story reveals that to us. I made a number of headings, and I'll just tell you what they are as I'm flying towards the conclusion. I wrote through the roof. In my notes at this point, through the roof. The ministry is going through the roof, not up the way, but down the way, with the arrival of this paralyzed man on a mat carried by four other men. They were clearly determined to get him to Jesus. There was no way that they were going to get down the street or through the front door of the house. And so one of them must have said, well, we don't have to put up with this. We'll just go through the roof. And up on the roof they go. Now, I can't imagine what it was like down below as Jesus has the group in the house and he's giving his instruction. And for somebody who's distressed by babies crying, I can't imagine if somebody took the roof off and clods of clay started falling on my head. I mean, that is a level of communication such as I've never encountered. So you can only but imagine that Jesus stops for a moment and this thing falls down in bits and pieces. And eventually there's a face poking down through the ceiling and looking up. And Jesus could have said, get them off the roof, I'm busy here. But apparently he said, well, the guy will either fall through or they'll drop him down or something, but we'll deal with it as it comes along. Imagine their faces, the faces of the people covered in dirt and sweat, and just waiting for Jesus to show them what they came to see, just waiting for another of these great miracles. But neither they, the group, the four, nor the people gathered, nor we could ever be ready for what they heard. And then I wrote in my notes a provocative statement, which is there for you in verse 5. Jesus says, son, which is a term of endearment, son, your sins are forgiven. Now, can you imagine after all of that effort, getting the fellow down the street, up on the roof, digging a hole in the roof, dropping him down, and there he goes, finally is down before Jesus, mission accomplished, and they're all waiting for him to get up out of his bed, and Jesus says, your sins are forgiven. They're looking at one another on the roof. Wait a minute. We brought him here for a visible change. We didn't bring him here for an invisible forgiveness. What is this? What kind of statement is this? Is this not inappropriate? Is this statement irrelevant? The reason Jesus said what he said, and listen carefully, because this is the nub of this. The reason that Jesus said what he said was because he was putting his finger on the man's and everybody's greatest need, the need for forgiveness. He was going to show the man that the real need in his life did not have to do with his paralysis of body, but with his paralysis of soul. And so he addresses first things first. He's not disinterested in the man's physical condition. The record bears it out. He healed the man. Nor is Jesus unconcerned about your health, or about your marriage, or about your job, or about your unemployment, or your security. He is not unconcerned about all of these things, but first things first. Jesus wants for you the things that matter most, or we might put it better still, Jesus wants for us the thing that matters most. And that is that we should be restored to a relationship with God who has made us for himself. I then wrote in my notes, immediate conflict. And the conflict now comes not from the devil himself who had opposed Jesus in the wilderness, not from the demonic forces that had opposed him in the synagogue, but amazingly from the religious establishment. We might expect that these experts on the law, these people who understand the Old Testament scriptures, would immediately be on the side of this man who spoke in terms of compassion and forgiveness. But as Mark is about to make clear in what follows in his gospel, the stiffest opposition to Jesus is going to come from the religious establishment. I don't want to get off on an anti-establishment diatribe, but I do want you to consider, because you're sensible people, just review church history and consider how often it is that the religious establishment seems to be absolutely bent on reinforcing all kinds of concepts and notions and minimizing the necessity of people coming to Jesus, acknowledging that they are without God and without hope in the world. Consider how easy it is for some other message to sound out from organized and sustained religion. Now, these men are immediately in conflict with Jesus. It's not that their theology is wrong. As you will notice, they realize that only God can forgive sin. What is wrong is their deduction, their powers of deduction, their logic is off. Who can forgive sins except God alone? That's right. Well, then this man must be guilty of blasphemy. No, not necessarily. Are you unable to entertain the alternative explanation that the one who has just said to this man, your sin is forgiven, is none other than God incarnate, God in the flesh? And so Jesus asks a question. I wrote that in my notes as well. Knowing what they were thinking, you will notice, verse 8, Jesus challenged them to consider. He says, let me ask you, which is easier, to say to the paralytic, your sins are forgiven, or to say, get up, take your mat, and walk? Well, clearly it's easier to say the former, isn't it? It's easier to say your sins are forgiven, because how can anybody verify that? How can you know whether it's happened or whether it hasn't happened? It's harder from this perspective to say the latter, to say, take up your mat and walk, because if it doesn't happen, then the speaker is immediately exposed to ridicule. So Jesus says, having said what is easy, now let me say what is hard, so that you will know that the Son of Man has authority on earth to forgive sins. How could Jesus with such ease pronounce forgiveness? Because he recognized that this forgiveness was about to be achieved at great cost to himself, in that he would be the very sacrifice for sins necessary to see men and women reconciled to God who had made them. He, by his death on the cross, was going to make it possible for the Christian to say, praise my soul, the King of heaven, to his feet your tribute bring. I'm ransomed, I'm healed, I'm restored, I'm forgiven. Who like me, his praise should say? Actually, it's not just difficult to say your sins are forgiven, it's impossible. For only God can forgive sins. Do you get it? And the crowds flock to Jesus because they recognize that in his compassion he was able to touch them bodily and materially, as crowds flock to contemporary churches in America today. It is possible to preach in such a way as to suggest that that is actually why Jesus came, to fix your finances, to enable you with your teenage children, to put your marriage back together again, and so on. It's just sort of a divine psychotherapy program. And people will stay with that for a very long time. What is not so clearly heard is what Jesus said. I want your sins to be forgiven. Don't think for a minute that the reason Jesus came was simply to put you on your feet. He may put you on your feet, but he may not. But what he came to do was to restore you to a relationship with God who made you. And it would be better to lie flat on your back for all of your life and go to heaven than dance your way through your life and go to hell. That's why Jesus said, son, let's deal with first things first. The walking is not a problem. This is the issue.
0: 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I'm Bob Lapine. What kind of people does Jesus call to follow him? The morally upright, the kind-hearted, those who are eager to serve? Tomorrow we'll consider the calling of an unlikely person. 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
8: With SRN News, I'm John Scott. Technicians have repaired data lines that failed at a key regional air traffic control center. And all major airports in the New York area began resuming operations. That's after hundreds of flights were canceled through the Northeast. World leaders meeting under a globe of wars and bitter divisions in their annual meeting at the UN this week. The meeting starting Tuesday, consumed by major wars in Iran, Gaza, Sudan, Congo, and Myanmar. British Prime Minister Andy Burnham set to meet with President Trump for the first time. The meeting will take place on the sidelines of the UN General Assembly in New York. He plans to discuss ways to bolster Ukraine's defenses and ease fuel prices. Monday Night Football. The Los Angeles Rams, they have beaten the New York Giants 28-6. This is SRN News.
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14: You see, the hypocrite does not want to be judged by the reality of what he is. He wants to hide behind, in the case of the Jew, his national identity, or his church affiliation, or his baptism, or his rule-keeping, or his morality, or the fact that he's a quote-unquote good guy.
15: Welcome to Grace to You with John MacArthur here on WAVA. It's a fact, nobody is perfect. Everyone falls short of God's flawless standard, and God cannot let sin go unpunished. So the question is, how can you have a right relationship with God if you don't always obey Him? Consider that today as John MacArthur continues his study titled Without Excuse. But before the lesson, wherever and whenever you hear Grace to You, you can be sure that God, through His providence, has engineered that opportunity for you to hear biblical truth. I have an example of that. Here's a letter from a man named Resty. He writes, I inherited a system of works religion from my parents, but at age 18, I started to question that system. This questioning led me on a journey of discovery, a journey that ultimately led me to a deeper understanding of faith and the Bible. Years later, someone told me to check out WDCX Radio 99.5 FM in Buffalo, New York, and that led me to discover John MacArthur's verse-by-verse exposition, which in turn prompted me to start reading the Bible. Ultimately, this led me to purchase the MacArthur Study Bible, and after that I bought the complete set of John's New Testament Commentary series. For 24 years, I have been driving for about an hour and 15 minutes to get to work every day. Despite the traffic, my coworkers noticed that I arrived to work relaxed. My reason has always been John MacArthur and the Grace to You radio ministry. Listening every morning not only teaches my soul, but also has the power to transform my day. I'm at peace knowing that our faithful Almighty God is watching over me, and that gives me hope for the day ahead. I pray that our God will continue to use you in spreading His word one verse at a time. And he signs it, Resty. Well, thank you, Resty, for sharing your story of God's faithfulness in your life. And friend, I encourage you to join us in praying that God would continue using Grace to You to reach people like Resty across the globe, showing them how Scripture applies to their lives. Now, to help you apply the truth of Romans 2 to your life, here is John to continue his study without excuse.
14: The logic of our Lord is clear and convincing. You who condemn others, prove that you know the law. And in your knowledge of the law, you condemn yourselves because you are doing the same things. The conscience that makes you aware of wrong in others writes your own sentence. Pretty devastating, isn't it? To the self-righteous, religious Jew and the moralist. He says you're just as bad as everybody else. You're just covering it up on the outside. And God will judge on the basis of knowledge. So the guy who comes along and says, man, I'm certainly not in Romans 1. Whew, I don't do that. I'm a basically good guy. I don't live that kind of a horrible life. I'm moral. I'm religious. I go to church. I've been baptized. I'm in the class. And maybe for whatever reason or another, restraining, but in the inside, is unrestrained evil. And you'll be judged for it. And you're not exempt because you're attached to Israel, and you're not exempt because you're attached to the church. Second principle of judgment. This is the principle of truth. Of truth. Verses 2 and 3. But we are sure, says Paul, that the judgment of God is according to truth against them who commit such things. The same things that are in verse 1, which are the same things that are in chapter 1. We are sure, oidomen, we know, and the word here, the Greek word for know, means to know something that is commonly known, that is patently obvious, that is known by external facts. I mean, it is an obvious, basic principle that judgment of God is going to be according to truth. Why? Because God cannot, what? Lie. And God is of truth. That's His nature. Shall not the judge of all the earth, says the Pentateuch, do right? He'll be judged according to the truth. In chapter 3, verse 4, Let God be true, but every man a liar. God is true. That is his nature to be true. And he will judge everything with truth. In 9:14, Paul said, is there unrighteousness with God? God forbid. God never does anything that isn't right. God never makes any evaluation that isn't correct. And if you go back into the Old Testament, again and again and again, the truthfulness of God's nature is referred to. In Psalm 9, there's a great statement in verse 4. For thou hast maintained my right and my cause. Thou didst sit on the throne judging right. Verse 8. And he shall judge the world in righteousness. There's also a great word in Psalm 96, verse 13. Rejoice before the Lord, for he cometh to judge the earth. He shall judge the world with righteousness and the peoples with his truth. God will judge according to the truth. Now, there may be distortion in our perception, but there is no distortion in God's perception. Nobody is exempt. God is going to look at it. God is going to see what is the truth, and God is going to judge on that basis. In Psalm 145:17, it says, the Lord is righteous in all his ways and holy in all his works. And that has to do with his works of judgment as well as any other works. I was just thinking of a verse in Isaiah 45:19. I have not spoken in secret in a dark place of the earth. I said not unto the seed of Jacob, seek ye me in vain. I, the Lord, speak righteousness, and I declare things that are right. See, God doesn't do anything wrong. He doesn't make any wrong evaluations. There is distortion in the human world, not in God's. There is something in us that wants to tend to exonerate us all the time, right? Oh, God would never do that. Oh, I'm basically a good person. Oh, it'll all be all right in the end. It'll all work out. Now, listen to me. We are so used to mercy that we trade on it. We are so used to God not killing us when we sin that we expect not to be killed. Yet, the Bible says the wages of sin is what? Death. Every time you sin, God has a perfect right to snuff your life out. But we are so used to mercy that instead of seeing it for what it is, we abuse it, you see. Oh, he's not going to kill me for that. It'll be all right. And he is so gracious. But instead of us, out of love, being grateful for his graciousness, we tend as human beings to trade on it and distort the perspective. Look at 1 Corinthians chapter 4, and I think Paul gives us a good word in verse 3. Paul says, with me it is a very small thing that I should be judged by you. Or by man's judgment. I don't even judge myself. Now that is a marvelous admission. Paul is saying, look, it is not even an issue with me to be judged by men, because I am well aware that man's judgment is hopelessly distorted, that he cannot properly make an evaluation, that he does not make the right judgment, because man lacks the knowledge of the truth. He does not perceive truly other people, and he does not even perceive himself. Paul even says, I don't judge myself. For when I know nothing against myself, in verse 4, when I can't even find anything wrong with me, that doesn't justify me. It just shows my inability to see the truth. It is God who judges me. Therefore, I judge nothing before the time when the Lord will come and bring to light the hidden things of darkness and make manifest the counsels of the heart. Man's judgment does not square with the facts, but God's does. And the problem with the moralist, you see, is the moralist thinks he is okay because, as Paul said to the Corinthians later, he is judging himself by himself. Listen to Hebrews chapter 4, verse 13. Neither is there any creature that is not manifest in his sight. Listen to this one. But all things are naked and opened unto the eyes of him with whom we have to do. Oh, man, does that put us in a vulnerable place? Every sin you have ever committed, you might as well have committed on a full-size screen in front of God. Every evil thought we have ever thought, every evil word we have ever spoken, every evil deed we have ever done has been done in full presence of God's awareness. And you know what he thinks about sin? He hates it. And we keep doing it right in front of him. Seeing then that we have a great high priest, Jesus, the Son of God. And then he goes on to say, let's come boldly. In other words, if we know we're exposed to God, then we better run to the one who can mediate between us and God, right? The Lord Jesus. God's judgment is not predicated on outward appearance. It is not predicated on profession. It is predicated on the real truth. Frankly, and this might give you a little insight, the hope of a hypocrite, the hope of a hypocrite is that God will judge him by something else besides the truth. That is the hypocrite's hope. If you're sitting in this church and you've never really given your heart to God and you've never come to Christ, but you're just kind of playing the religious game and you want to act religious and make people think you're religious and you're a part of the whole system, your basic hope is that you're not ever going to be judged on the truth, but that you're going to be judged on the lie you're living. But you won't. You see, the hypocrite does not want to be judged by the reality of what he is. He wants to hide behind, in the case of the Jew, his national identity, or his church affiliation, or his baptism, or his rule keeping, or his morality, or the fact that he's a quote unquote good guy. But man looks on the outward appearance, 1 Samuel 16:7 says, and God looks on the heart. And he judges by knowledge. And if he does, then verse 3 follows. If God judges on the proper basis of knowledge and truth, thinkest thou this, O man, that judgest them who do such things and doest the same, that thou shalt escape the judgment of God? You think you're going to get away? When God judges on the basis of the truth and on the basis of your knowledge, and you show your knowledge because you judge others, and God knows you do the same thing you judge others for doing, you think you're going to escape when they're not? Guess again. Now that's preaching to the conscience, folks. That's to the quick. That's a direct hit personal application. Because the moralists and the Jews think they're going to escape. And then he says, do you think, and he uses the word legizomai, do you estimate, or are you of the opinion, or are you calculating that you're going to get away? When it's obvious to God that you must know the rules because you're condemning them in others, and here you are doing the same thing. And so what he's saying in verse 3 is, do you think, you, of all people who know God's law and condemn it in others, do you think you can break it and miss judgment? Look at Hebrews chapter 12, and I'll close with this passage. Hebrews 12, 25. See that you refuse not him that speaketh. For if they escaped not who refused him that spoke on earth, much more shall not we escape if we turn away from him that speaketh from heaven, whose voice then shook the earth. But now he hath promised, saying, yet once more I shake not the earth only, but also heaven. And this word yet once more signifieth the removing of those things that are shaken as of things that are made, that those things which cannot be shaken may remain. Wherefore, receiving a kingdom which cannot be moved, let us have grace by which we may serve God acceptably with reverence and godly fear, for our God is a consuming fire. Now, what is he talking about? The comparison is with Israel at Mount Sinai. And he says, they didn't escape when they refused to hear him who spoke on earth. When they refused to hear the voice of God that thundered out of the mountain of Sinai. They didn't escape. That whole nation died in the wilderness. And if they didn't escape when God spoke from earth, when God speaks the gospel from heaven, do you think you'll escape? when you don't accept it? How much greater judgment when God speaks from a heavenly throne than when he spoke from an earthly mountain? Our God will judge, for he's a consuming fire. In chapter 2, he says, if the word spoken by angels was steadfast, and that refers to the Mosaic law given at Sinai, if the law of Moses given by the angels was steadfast and every transgression and disobedience received a just judgment. In other words, if God judged those people on the Old Testament level who received the law, how shall we escape if we neglect so great salvation which was spoken by the Lord? I mean, if they were judged who denied a law spoken by angels, how much more will we be judged who deny a law spoken by Christ himself, who is greater than angels? That's a very important question. Only those things which are true about us are known to God. People around us don't know them. They know some of them, not all of them. You don't even know all of your innermost motives. For we're so biased in our own favor that we tend even to make good things out of bad things. But God knows. And you will be judged on the basis of the truth about you and on the basis of your knowledge. God will judge the moralist on those two bases. That's just 2 out of 6, folks. We haven't got you yet. For sure, we'll get you by the time we're done. You say, well, John, what do you do? If I look into my heart and I see in my heart that I'm not right with God, and I know the truth, and I'm playing the religious game, and I may be condemning the sin in others, and knowing that it's all boiling within me, and I've restrained it for the sake of my self-righteousness, and I know that God knows it all, and when God sees it all, he'll send me to hell. What do I do? How do I escape? There's only one place, and that's to run to Jesus Christ, because the Lord Jesus Christ has already paid the penalty, hasn't he? He's already received the judgment of God. When tribes roamed Russia, much as the Indian tribes roamed the Americas, the tribes which controlled the best hunting and the choicest natural resources were the tribes which had the strongest and wisest leaders. The single tribe which controlled the very best of the territory was the tribe with the most powerful and the most wise leader. One particular tribe maintained its control of the choice land because its leader was not only the most physically powerful, but the most wise of all. And the success of the tribe was due to the fairness and the equity and the wisdom of the laws this great leader gave and enforced upon his people. His word was law, and among his greatest laws were that parents must be loved and honored. He also said that murder was punishable by death and stealing was to be severely punished. The tribe was prospering greatly when suddenly a disturbing thing began to happen. Someone in the tribe was stealing. It was reported to the great leader that this was going on, and he sent out the proclamation that if the thief was caught, he would receive that severe punishment, 10 lashes from the tribal whipmaster. Stealing continued despite the warning, so he raised it to 20 lashes. It went on, so he raised it to 30 lashes, and finally he raised it to 40 lashes and knew there was only one person in the whole tribe that could survive that lashing, and that was him, because he was superior in strength. Finally, the thief was caught. To the horror of everyone, it was his own mother. The tribe was in shock. What was the leader going to do? His law was that in everything,

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2: A little back, the leader held up his hand to halt the punishment. A great sigh went up from the tribe. His love was going to be satisfied. But what about his law? They watched him rise from his throne and he strode toward his mother. As he walked, he was removing his own shirt. He threw it aside and proceeded to wrap his great arms around his little mother, exposing that huge muscular back to the whipmaster, and then breaking the heavy silence he commanded, proceed with the punishment. Thus, both his law and his love were satisfied. The Bible says the wages of sin is what? Death. And the Bible says Jesus died for our sins. He satisfied his love. He died in our place. He satisfied his law. He died for sin. And if you come to Christ, the judgment you should receive, Christ takes in your behalf. What a gift.
3: 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And now for the entire Grace to You staff, I'm Phil Johnson. Be back tomorrow as John MacArthur continues his study titled Without Excuse, with a hard look at God's judgment and what's required to be spared from it. It's another half hour of unleashing God's truth, one verse at a time, on Grace to You.
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5: 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A soft answer turns away wrath, but a harsh word stirs up anger. I got a lesson from my grandson. He's in the first grade. They were standing in line getting ready to go into class. And a little girl in front of him turned around and said, "Your shoes are ugly." He looked back at her and said, "Oh, but I think your shoes are beautiful." That soft answer turns away wrath. The little girl had nothing to say. But that works not only for children. It works for your life and mine.

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5: With SRN News, I'm John Scott. President Trump, traveling to New York for the United Nations, made a visit to Gracie Mansion and met with New York City Mayor Zoran Mamdani. The two told reporters they discussed a potential housing project in the borough of Queens and how to make New York more affordable for the working class. G7 foreign ministers calling on Iran to end its arming in support of Houthis in Yemen, which they said constituted a dangerous pattern of escalation that risked undermining international trade and creating global instability. Pakistani fighter jets have struck sites in eastern Afghanistan, targeting militant hideouts. Islamabad said 28 were killed. North Korea said its latest missile test involved a new weapon system of great significance, with photos indicated it launched a missile previously described as hypersonic. The North did not describe what exactly the weapon was. This is SR.
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11: Are you faithful in your daily time with God in worship and in praise and studying His Word? 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Are you faithful?
10: No matter how stressful life feels, only one thing counts at the end of the day. Were you faithful in what the Father asked of you? Welcome to Leading the Way with Dr. Michael Youssef. Today, Dr. Youssef continues his teaching series, looking at what the Bible says about the last days. And by the way, if talk about last days makes you feel a little uncertain about your own life and eternity, then we invite you to speak with a Leading the Way pastor or a counselor. And we've made that so easy. You can start that conversation at ltw.org/Jesus. Here now is Dr. Youssef with his message.
11: As we come to the second last message from the book of Revelation, we're about to see God is going to take a wrecking ball to the universe. I mean, literally, He is about to destroy the old heaven and the old earth and replace it with a new heaven and a new earth. Turn with me, please, to Revelation, beginning of chapter 17. In the beginning of chapter 17, John sees a harlot or a prostitute sitting on the Antichrist, the beast, the man of lawlessness. The Bible has many names for the Antichrist. And the beast with seven heads and 10 horns, as we saw that chapter 12 of book of Revelation. This Antichrist, this beast, is Satan incarnate. And this harlot is bedecked with jewels. In her hand, a golden ball. Remember, God has a golden ball? What's in that golden ball that the Lord Jesus has? As the prayers of the saints. But this false religious system, this harlot, also has a golden ball, but hers was filled with sin and abomination. Across the forehead of the harlot are the following words: Babylon the Great, the mother of prostitutes, and of the abominations of the earth. She is drunk with the blood of the Christian martyrs. What is Babylon in the Bible? When you see the word Babylon, you understand that it is a symbol. It represents all false religions and any religion or any belief that is not focused and centered on Christ and His Word is originated from Satan, and therefore it is satanic. Babylon is any religious system that sets itself against the Word of God, the Bible. Something else that you need to know about biblical language, particularly symbolic language. In the Old Testament, prostitution stands for a false belief system. Every time you see the word idolatry in the Bible, almost synonymously they use the word adultery or spiritual adultery. Just like when one spouse betrays the marriage vows and cavorts with somebody else other than the spouse, there is infidelity, there is unfaithfulness. In the same way, when a person focuses on worship, places the affection on anything or anyone other than the Lord Jesus Christ, it is called unfaithfulness. It is a spiritual adultery. Even though she appears to be riding on the beast, that is, riding on the Antichrist, it even appears to be in control of the Antichrist, this false religious system, in the end, the beast is going to turn on that false religious system, he's going to turn on that harlot, and he's going to try to destroy her. You say, but why? They make a good combination. Two devils instead of one, right? Two miserable things instead of one. Because the Antichrist wants to unify the whole world to worship him alone. He did not want any competition. I'm going to explain to you in a language that you understand, that you hear it every day in our language, in our culture today. The Bible makes it clear that the church, that is the true believers, the emphasis here is on true, because a lot of people claim to be Christians. But the church, which made up of the true believers from every corner of the globe, that church is the bride of Christ. Christ Himself is the bridegroom. And therefore, following anyone else, compromising that, following any false teachings, any false religious system, any false belief system is a spiritual prostitution for those who claim to belong to the body of Christ. In fact, anything that comes between the bride and the groom pollutes the relationship as prostitutes would to a marriage. Anything that seduces us from loving Jesus with our all is an intruder on the purity of our relationship with Christ. Let me plead with you, do not be misled by talk about global peace, unity, and harmony. It ain't gonna happen. Don't be misled by talk about higher consciousness. Don't be misled by all the talk about mantras and spiritual healing. All these practices found in Babylon of old. Nothing is new. And that is why I told you Babylon is a mere symbol of everything that is untrue and false. The next thing you see here is that the world leaders bowing down, verse 8, and worshiping the Antichrist. The world leaders under the domination united for one thing, and that is their hatred for Jesus, their hatred for those who love Jesus, their hatred for Christians. Verse 14, they will declare war on the Lamb, but praise God, the Lamb defeats them. He conquers them. The believers here are called the faithful. So let me stop preaching and start meddling just for a minute. Are you faithful? That's what we are called here. Are you faithful in your daily time with God in worship and in praise and studying His Word? Are you faithful in your moral conduct? Are you faithful in your business conduct? Are you faithful in your speech conduct? Are you faithful in your thought conduct? Are you faithful with your time and with your money and with all the possession that God placed in your hands? Are you faithful? That's what the Christians are called. May the Lord Himself find us faithful. Chapter 18, we see the destruction of the false economic system and the political system of the Antichrist in chapter 18. I'm not an economist, but I talk to well-respected economists to realize that today the global debt crisis and the threat of terrorism and the shockwaves that are coming about wars in the Middle East does literally makes the world economic system to be on the razor edge. And it doesn't take much to turn the world economic system over a cliff. And this will affect everyone, rich or poor. And here is the fact, here's the truth. Those who place their whole trust on wealth, those who place their whole confidence in wealth, those who focus all their attention on getting and hoarding and hiding and doing this and doing that and the other thing, they will weep when the world economic system collapses. But by the same token, those who have placed all their hope in Jesus, those who have to consider the statement of their net worth is what they have given to the kingdom of God. Those who see the real wealth is in what they sent onto heaven ahead of time. Not one of them is going to be sorry. If you put your whole faith in the world economic system, you will lose everything one day. But if your whole trust is in the Lord Jesus Christ, you will never, never, never be disappointed. Your investments are safe in Him. Lot invested everything in Sodom, and when Sodom went up in smoke, he lost everything. Psalm 72:8 promises that the Lord will rule from sea to sea, and we're going to rule with Him. Revelation 19. I could not wait to get away from 17 and 18 and get to 19. That's the truth. Because after witnessing so much judgment and so much death and calamity, we see the light of heaven break through the storm. Praise God. In heaven, we will hear a song of praise and worship. Why? For the destruction of the harlot. He said, well, wait a minute, Michael. You just said in 17, it says that it is the Antichrist who's going to destroy the harlot. How can the believers are going to praise God in heaven, they're going to sing for the destruction of the harlot by the Antichrist? Listen to me very carefully. This is one of the greatest lessons in the sovereignty of God. For even the treachery of the Antichrist is going to serve God's righteous purpose. Verse 2 of chapter 19 tells us that God's judgments are just and true. The Antichrist had an evil motive in destroying the false religious system of the world because he wanted all to worship him alone, all to be dedicated to him alone. But what the Antichrist means for evil, God turns it for good. The treachery of the Antichrist will lead to the avenging of the blood of the martyrs. And the next thing you see is the smoke rising from the ruins of the Antichrist kingdom. Babylon, which, as I told you, a symbol of rebellion against the one triune God, falls. Falls. And the redeemed in heaven sing, "Hallelujah, for our Lord God Almighty reigns." Say it with me. "Hallelujah, for our Lord God Almighty reigns." And then Revelation 19 also introduces us to the marriage supper of the Lamb. You see, in our weddings, the bride is the focus of attention. But when it comes to the marriage supper of the Lamb, this is the groom's day. This is the groom's coronation day. This is the groom's enthronement as King of Kings and Lord of Lords day. But you see, back in John's day, most Jewish weddings have three stages in them. The first stage is when the father of the bride and the father of the groom sit down and make an agreement. It's a binding agreement, just like in Mary and Joseph's case. It's a binding agreement. It's not just like an engagement party we have here, but it's a binding one. And then the father of the groom prepare a place, extra room in the house for the bride to come to. And when the house is ready or that extra room is ready, the bridegroom's father goes in there and he brings the bride and presents her to her son. The third stage is the 7 days of celebration, feasting. In a similar way, we, in our relationship with our bridegroom, the Lord Jesus Christ, the believers, the Church of Jesus Christ, the bride, we have also three stages. The first stage is when the Holy Spirit comes to us and open our blind spiritual eyes. And make no mistake about it, every one of us born with blind spiritual eyes. We don't see our need for salvation. We don't see our need for forgiveness. But then the Holy Spirit opened those eyes and said, "Whoa, Lord, I am so sorry." We come in repentance and faith, recognizing that we can't save ourselves. We need the Savior. And so at that moment, when the Lord adopts us into His family, our name is written in the registry in heaven. The Bible calls it the Book of Life. Then comes the second stage. That is the Lord's return to the bride, the church, the true believers. I keep saying the true believers. That day is slightly different from the average Jewish wedding. I already told you that in an average Jewish wedding, the father of the groom goes over to fetch the bride and brings her to his son. In this case, in our case, the groom himself comes, the Lord Jesus. He comes in to take his church to his father's house, and he presents his bride to the father. The third stage. We celebrate the marriage supper of the Lamb that Revelation talks about here. This is the greatest celebration the universe has ever known. Just imagine the guest list. I told you, you can have one man revival with this one. Abraham and Sarah and Moses and Joshua, King David, Elijah, Elisha and Jeremiah, all the prophets of God, all the martyrs who died for Christ, all of the great heroes of the faith, all of the faithful saints of God who have been faithfully laboring for Christ in humility and in obscurity and not seeking the limelight. I know many of you are working so hard, serving the Lord faithfully. I want to encourage you today. The day is coming when you will be in the marriage supper of the Lamb. John the Baptist said it best in the Gospel of John, chapter 3, verses 29 and 30. He said, "The bride belongs to the bridegroom. The friend who attends the groom," referring to himself, "he waits and listens to him and is full of joy when he hears the bridegroom's voice. That joy is mine, said John the Baptist, and it is now complete. He must increase, and I must decrease. The next thing you hear is the angel saying, blessed are those who are invited to the wedding supper of the Lamb. Amen. Blessed. At that point, when John hears this, bless his heart, he was being so excited, and I don't blame him one bit. In his emotional excitement, he fell down and began to worship the angel. And the angel pulls him up and said, no, no, no, I'm your fellow servant. You need to worship the Lamb. I don't blame John, do you? I mean, when I see Jesus face to face, I'm going to be a basket case. The closing verses of chapter 19, we see Jesus riding on a white horse. He is called the faithful and true. His eyes are flare with fire. What does that mean? It means that he sees everything. He sees everything, including the dark secrets, including the quiet service. He sees everything that nobody else can see. He sees our hearts. He sees our motives. He sees our thoughts before we think them. His many crowns symbolize his authority over the whole universe as the King of Kings. His name is Logos. Can you say Logos? Logos. The Word of God. His robe is dipped in his own blood. And we too going to have robes, but not dipped in our blood, it'll be dipped in his blood. Symbolizing Jesus' righteousness. Why? Because our righteousness would not even get us to the gate of heaven. Only the righteousness of Jesus Christ is going to get us to heaven. And that is why our robes have to be dipped in his blood. Finally, we see with our own eyes the fulfillment of the statement in the Lord's Prayer, thy kingdom come, thy will be done on earth as it is in heaven. But then Revelation 20 talks about the 1,000-year reign of Christ, 1,000-year reign of peace, the millennium, as most people refer to it. Through the years, there have been three schools, three theories, interpretations of that 1,000-year reign of Christ, the millennium. There were those who are called post-millennialists, and those who are called amillennialists, and those who are called premillennialists. The post-millennialists, not many of them living today. They were big in the late 1800s, early 1900s, because their main belief is that this world is going to get better and better and better, and then we're literally going to back into the millennium. As I said, very few of those left. After two world wars and all the messes that we have in the world today, they ain't going to get any better. The amillennialists, when you see the word a, it's in the Greek, it means no. It means no millennium. They believe that it's a figure of speech. The millennium is not a literal 1,000 years. They say Satan already bound because he cannot hurt or harm the believer. He cannot take away our eternal life, and therefore they don't believe in the millennium at all. Then there are the premillennialists. They say that Jesus will come to earth and rule the whole earth from Jerusalem. And that's the 1,000 years rule of peace. As I said, always come clean with you, and I'm going to tell you exactly to what interpretation that I personally belong to. I don't belong to any of them. Amen. I have started my own. I have the Yusef interpretation of the millennium. Now, we have a very small number who follow us. You say, well, Michael, what is that? It's called pan-millennialists. What does that translate to? I'm going to wait and see how it's going to pan out. You're welcome to join us, but you're also welcome to the others, and some of you already have your minds made up. That's fine. God bless you. Verse 2, chapter 20. Describes Satan in vivid terms. Dragon, ancient serpent, the devil, Satan, which is actually a Hebrew word, means adversary. That's what Satan means. because he is our adversary. Peter said, be sober, be vigilant, because he's constantly conniving to seduce us. The best part of Revelation 20 is the final destruction of Satan. John mentions Gog and Magog, which is a term that is found in Ezekiel 38:2. What does it mean? Listen carefully. These are symbols of the nations of the world that are hostile to God, the Father of our Lord Jesus Christ. Then Satan will be thrown into the lake of fire with the unholy Trinity. But the best part is in verse 12. It describes how God is going to judge the world. And it says there's only two groups of people. Those whose names are written in the book of life, and those whose names not written in the book of life. That's it. Those whose names written in the book of life have nothing to fear. But those whose names not written in the book of life, all hope is lost. Here's what you need to know. God's judgment is not arbitrary and it's not unfair. He will judge based on evidence that's found in that book, in that registry in heaven. Everything about us is in that book. Everything we do is in that book. Everything we say is in that book. And Jesus said, many people are going to come and say on that day, Lord, Lord, I went to church on occasions. Your name is not in the book of life. I went to mass on a regular basis. Your name is not in the book of life. I did some charitable work. Your name is not in the book of life. I was kind to others. Your name is not written in the book of life. Here's what Jesus is going to say. His own words. Not everyone who says to me, Lord, Lord, will enter the kingdom of heaven, but only who does the will of my Father in heaven. You say, how can I be sure that my name is written in the book of life? Great question. Ask yourself, is doing the will of the Father, is obeying the Father, is paramount in my life? Now, it doesn't mean that we don't fumble and stumble. I'm the chief fumbler, let me assure you. That's not what it means. But it means it's paramount, and that every time you fumble, you come back, because that's against your nature to do that. The only reason I know my name is written in the book of life is because I came to Jesus as a sinner, amen, repenting of my sins. And he said, when you do that, your name is written in the book of life. Nobody can erase that. But if somebody says to me, I hope so, I'm not really sure, I think so, that means you don't. And you need to be sure, here and now, that the moment you close your eyes, the reason I am absolute confident that the moment I'm going to close my eyes in death, I'll be seeing Jesus face to face, is because what Jesus did on that cross for me. I know without a shadow of doubt that my name is written, and you can too. And you can do that today.
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5: With SRN News, I'm John Scott. President Trump, traveling to New York for the United Nations, made a visit to Gracie Mansion and met with New York City Mayor Zoran Mamdani. The two told reporters they discussed a potential housing project in the borough of Queens and how to make New York more affordable for the working class. G7 foreign ministers calling on Iran to end its arming in support of Houthis in Yemen, which they said constituted a dangerous pattern of escalation that risked undermining international trade and creating global instability. Pakistani fighter jets have struck sites in eastern Afghanistan, targeting militant hideouts. Islamabad said 28 were killed. North Korea said its latest missile test involved a new weapon system of great significance, with photos indicated it launched a missile previously described as hypersonic. The North did not describe what exactly the weapon was. This is SRN News.
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19: 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Graduating seniors, memorize this verse. 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
20: There's something in all of us that longs to see wrong made right. We wait for the guilty to be held accountable, for the innocent to be vindicated, for the scales at long last to balance. But justice in this world so often seems slow in coming. Maybe you're waiting on God to settle the score. Have you wondered if He even knows? If He'll ever step in and set things straight? Today on Insight for Living, Chuck Swindoll arrives at the resolution of Job's long ordeal. And in Job's redemptive story, there's hope for all of us.
21: We turn to the last chapter in the book of Job. If you will, please, I'll begin reading at verse 5. I am undeterred in this process. Since I'm speaking on justice today, I think it's appropriate that I go on here. Job 42, verse 5. We will only have about 5 more Sundays in the book of Job, and then I'll come to the end of the book for you. Job 42, 5, I have heard of you by the hearing of the ear, but now my eye sees you. Therefore I retract, and I repent in dust and ashes. It came about after the Lord had spoken these words to Job. The Lord said to Eliphaz the Temanite, my wrath is kindled against you and against your two friends, because you have not spoken of me what is right, as my servant Job has. Now, therefore, take for yourselves 7 bulls and 7 rams, and go to my servant Job and offer up a burnt offering for yourselves. And my servant Job will pray for you, for I will accept him, so that I may not do with you according to your folly, because you have not spoken of me what is right, as my servant Job has. So Eliphaz the Temanite and Bildad the Shuhite and Zophar the Naamathite went and did as the Lord told them, and the Lord accepted Job. The Lord restored the fortunes of Job when he prayed for his friends, and the Lord increased all that Job had twofold.
20: 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Chuck titled today's message, Finally, Justice Rolls Down.
21: There is something wonderfully satisfying about justice. We love it when right is rewarded and when wrong is punished. No one is better at either than the living God, who is all fair and all knowing. When His justice rolls down, it is always right. One of the reasons Christians love to learn about future things is a part of the future things deals with rewards that are promised God's people. Those rewards are sometimes specified for us in prophetic books of the Bible. For example, there are crowns that are promised the faithful. Not just 1 or 2, but there are 5 specific crowns, and they make quite a study when you go into the New Testament and learn of the rewards that God has for His own people as we stand before the judgment seat of Christ, which is set forth in the 3rd chapter of 1 Corinthians. And there's something wonderfully satisfying about knowing that individuals who may have been ignored or, even worse, mistreated sometimes martyred for their faith, that they will not be forgotten, that justice will roll down. They will be rewarded. God will not forget or overlook them. Justice has a flip side as well. Those who do wrong will suffer the consequences for the wrong. And there's something inside all of us that finds a satisfying relief when we hear that wrong was dealt with. We even have the phrase, brought to justice. A close-to-home illustration comes to mind. 3 weeks in October of 2002, a sniper was on the loose in the mid-Atlantic states. There's hardly a person hearing me right now who has not followed the story of the mass murders. 10 of them, as people were cowardly and brutally shot at random, coming out of malls or getting into their cars or pumping gas or getting off of a bus. From somewhere, someone had the audacity to kill in cold blood. Cynthia and I have a friend who lives about a mile from where the first shot rang out. He's a federal judge. And he said to me just this past week when we talked about it that there was a sense of terror that stretched across those communities as they couldn't find the killer or killers. And then it seems they've been found. And if they are in fact the ones, they shot out of the trunk of their cars, causing their deed to be all the more cowardly and unfair. And something inside us is incensed by that. We live for the day that they will be brought to justice, and ideally that they will be killed for their deeds. So we wait. We're pleased that they've been captured, and we're grateful that justice has rolled down yet again, or it soon will. I came across a very interesting statement in the little book of Amos just this week. Amos, just before the book of Obadiah, or just after Joel. I know it's hard to find. Let me just cut to the chase. It's page 1409 in my Bible. Maybe not in yours. It's over in the Minor Prophets, and you've probably not turned to Amos and maybe ever in your life, but right in the middle of the book, this prophet who was making the indifferent rather uncomfortable with his prophecy represents the words of the Lord when he says, 5:21, I reject your festivals. Nor do I delight in your solemn assemblies. Even though you offer up to me burnt offerings and your grain offerings, I will not accept them. He's quoting the Lord. I will not even look at the peace offerings of your fatlings. Take away from me the noise of your songs. I will not even listen to the sound of the harps. Let justice roll down. Don't you like the way that reads? Let it roll down like water. And then in good Hebrew poetic fashion, the statement follows that intensifies it. Let righteousness like an ever-flowing stream roll down. It's been a long time coming, says the Lord, but remember, I am just, as one man wrote, the mills of God grind slowly, yet they grind exceedingly small. Another in our day put it this way, all God's accounts are not settled at the end of every month. Eugene Peterson in The Message renders this passage in words that probably will seem a little more current to you and me. I can't stand your religious meetings. I'm fed up with your conferences and conventions. I want nothing to do with your religion projects, your pretentious slogans and goals. I'm sick of your fundraising schemes, your public relations and image making. I've had all I can take of your noisy ego music. When was the last time you sang to me? Do you know what? I want justice, oceans of it. I want fairness, rivers of it. That's what I want. That's all I want. You're hearing justice in these words of passion. God ultimately brings people into account. You know, the problem is that he's often so slow in doing it. You know what? It's how he made us. We are like God when in our righteous walk we long for justice. He's pleased with justice and equity and fairness. I am pleased to tell you that in the story of Job, justice finally rolls down. This man who did not deserve the boils that covered his skin, or the loss of his business and home and family and happiness, ultimately gets them back, and gets them back in multiplied fashion, as we're going to learn. And those who made his life even more miserable hear from the Lord about that too. He does not overlook either. Our faithful God rewards the righteous, and he also disciplines the unrighteous. Back in Job 42, we were forced to move along rather quickly in our last message, and we finished before I was through. That happens somewhat regularly. And I want to go back briefly and pull from it some lessons that I don't want you to miss, because I think they will help us in the living of our lives as Job finally sees it through a couple of interesting illustrations with, you remember, the hippopotamus and the crocodile? Remember that strange, those strange examples the Lord uses in chapters 40 and 41, finally it dawns on Job what the Lord is getting at. That his plan is profound, that his reasoning is right, that his ways are higher than we can ever understand. And Job waves the flag of surrender and says, I back away, I retract, and I repent. I said things I shouldn't have been saying. I spoke about things I knew nothing about. And Lord, please know, my heart is yours, and I place myself at your disposal. When you get to chapter 42, those are Job's words in verses 2 through 6. And I pulled from these verses four lessons that I want you to remember. And they go with us toward the end of the story. Job says, verse 2, I know, he's speaking to the Lord, I know that you can do all things and that no purpose of yours can be thwarted. You can do all things and no one can hold you back. Here's the lesson I learned from that. God's purpose is unfolding and I cannot hinder it. Some of you need to hear that. I do not know the details of your circumstances, but surely in a group this large, there must be some pretty tough situations. There are some pretty severe needs. And you may begin to wonder if this is getting out of control and God really is absent. Remember the principle. God's purpose is unfolding, mysterious as it may seem, and I cannot hinder it. You will discover before I'm through with these four that the whole focus is on the Lord. It's not on life. It is on the Lord. It's not on others. It is on the Lord. It is not on the difficulties. It is on the Lord. Now, the second comment Job makes is in verse 3. Who is this that hides counsel without knowledge? Sort of a self-confession there. Therefore, I have declared that which I did not understand. I would render the next things too deep for me, which I did not know. Here's the second thought. God's plan is incredible, and I will not comprehend it. I hope after the study of Job that you make a point in your life of reminding yourself regularly, things are happening that I cannot hinder, things are happening I will never comprehend. If you will tell yourself enough, that enough, you will find a peace you've never known before. The lack of peace comes when we try to make sense out of everything that is occurring and try to make it fit our human logic. And we forget His ways are higher than our ways. His plan is deeper. His purposes are far more profound. We cannot hinder them, and we will not comprehend them. Let it rest. Let it be. It's okay. You don't have to know to have peace. You have to trust to have peace. Now, the third principle is in verses 4 and 5. Hear now, and I will speak. I will ask you, and you instruct me. He's talking to the Lord. I will ask you, Lord, and you, Lord, instruct me. I've heard of you by the hearing of the ear. Now my eye sees you. Third principle. God's instruction is reliable. I dare not ignore it. God's instruction is reliable. I dare not ignore it. I think I should warn every one of you that because you place yourself under the teaching of the Word of God, as I do, we are accountable. When you hear principles such as this, and then either ignore them or disobey them, there is a consequence that'll follow. There's sadness in place of relief. There's a discouragement in place of a sense of fulfillment. His instruction is reliable, and therefore we dare not ignore it. This isn't just an empty pastime that we do out of habit. It is a time of allowing His truth to filter into our gray matter and impact us so that our attitudes and our actions and our words change to fit His, to fit Him. You see Him? You see Job? That's what he does in verse 6. Therefore, since your purpose is unfolding, since your plan is incredible, since your instruction is reliable, I retract. I pull back from a number of the things that I said, things I used to believe. I repent in dust and ashes. This is saying to us, God's way is best. I must not resist it. God's way is best. I must not resist it. That did it. When the Lord heard Job's heart, as these words reveal his heart, when the Lord saw the humility and the openness and the teachability of Job, mercy kicked in and grace flowed down. In fact, the Lord decides to use Job in the process of restoring these friends who have gotten so far off track. That's another point. You will be amazed at how the Lord will use you and others' lives when you adjust your ways to His ways. You will be for them a refuge, a point of hope, a reason to go on, a source of strength, a calming presence. You will be that and so much more to those who lack the things that you now possess by His grace. So the Lord hears His servant say that, and He then turns His attention to the three friends. Before we go to this section, he doesn't mention Elihu by name, probably because Elihu, the last of the friends, was more right than the others, probably was more on target, though his heart needed a little adjustment at times, and his pride needed to come down a few notches. He was not guilty as Eliphaz and Bildad and Zophar were, and that's why the Lord addresses them directly. Before I go there, let me give you a statement. Life is all about our God. Life is all about our God. Will you say that with me? Life is all about our God. If you, sounds simple, maybe sounds silly, but if you will repeat that every morning when you get up, it'll make a difference in your day. Because from the earliest years, we think life is about us. My comfort, my space, my rights, my will, my career, my salary, my plans, my health. Life is not about that. It is about our God. And as He works His way and will and purposes through us, it is amazing when we get on track how absolutely delightful more of life can be. Now, I'm not saying you will be free of any trials. I'm not saying difficulties will leave you by the tons and you'll never know what it is to be depressed or discouraged. That's not what I'm saying. You're only human. I'm just saying the way you've been living will not be the way you will live when you focus on the fact.

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2: People who were desecrating the temple out of the temple as he plaited together those leather thongs and made them into a whip and drove them out. You can't tell me, he said, now, gentlemen, I'm a little uneasy about what I'm seeing here. When you have time, would you clean up the mess and be on your way? He drove them out of the temple. I would love to see a picture of that. Got his sleeves rolled up, and he is swinging that whip, and I think that is fantastic. Those Pharisees saw him coming toward him. It was like, what is this? But he's never done a sin in his entire existence, so it couldn't have been sinful. It was a righteous indignation. Something's wrong if you don't get mad over that. The Lord God says, it's not a temper tantrum here. It's not a sudden overreaction as he pitches a fit. Hey, this has been a long time coming. He's been standing back, waiting and waiting, and finally he reaches the limit of his tether. I'm not talking about an out-of-control rage. I'm talking about a justifiable anger that comes from the heart of one who is holy in God's case.
3: Righteous anger from the heart of a holy God. It's a side of the Lord we don't often pause to consider. He's patient, slow to anger, waiting and waiting. But he's also just, and he won't let wrong stand forever. There's more to this story that Chuck Swindoll wants to show us, so keep listening to Insight for Living. Chuck titled this message, Finally, Justice Rolls Down. The Old Testament book of Job provides a shocking picture of human suffering. Many of the images are pitiful and frankly seem so unfair. But that's the way life is, right? Sometimes it feels like nothing more than an endless sequence of unwanted surprises. And yet, even still, Job deliberately chose triumph over tragedy. We encourage you to get better acquainted with Job using the practical Bible study resources that Insight for Living offers. 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During their conversation, Kirk talked about his transformation in Christ, which happened through Chuck's preaching. 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
3: From SR News, I'm John Scott. President Trump and Chinese leader Xi Jinping will meet this week to discuss artificial intelligence. The meeting comes amid rising concerns about AI's potential threats and the competitive tension between those two countries. CNN, MS Now, and Politico filing a lawsuit over being denied White House access. The lawsuit calls the administration's actions barring reporters from the three news organizations a blatant violation of the First Amendment. The president said last week he was barring them because of reporting he deemed to be fake news. 12 states and Hollywood writers challenging Paramount's buyout of Warner Brothers Discovery have agreed to settle their lawsuits against the merger. The announcement effectively paves the way for the $81 billion deal to cross the finish line. The settlement will still need a final sign-off by a judge. This is SRN News.
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12: Why is the Bible truth? 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
14: Scripture is truth. It will never adjust to you, but it will do wonders when you adjust to it.
13: 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In a world where truth can feel like it's up for debate, Dr. Evans takes us back to the source. In today's lesson, he explains why truth isn't something we create or feel. It's something revealed. And according to Jesus in John 17:17, that truth is found in God's Word. Let's join Tony as he reveals why Scripture must be the ultimate standard by which everything else is measured.
12: We live in a day when there's a major question. It's Pilate's question when he looked at Jesus and asked, what is truth? The concept of truth is challenged on many fronts. It's been said that there's hardly a college or university that you go to anymore that believes in such a thing as absolute truth. To the question, what is truth? There are a multiplicity, a myriad of responses. The agnostic says, we can't know truth. So the agnostic simply says, I don't know. I just don't know. I'm not sure. And so he becomes the perpetual questioner about the reality of this thing called truth. The rationalist says, truth is limited to what you can logically conceive of. Rationalism focuses on the mind and simply says what the mind can conceive of as being reality is in fact truth. Therefore, if the mind cannot conceive of it, you cannot declare it to be truth. The positivist says that truth is that which the scientific method validates. If science authenticates it and concludes it, then we can perhaps regard it as truth. And then there is theism, which says that truth is subjective. It's personal. It's what you feel at the moment. Therefore, what's true for me may not be true for you because I don't feel you. And it's not where I am. The pragmatist says that truth is what works. If it works, it's true. If it doesn't work, it's not true. So they're just practical. They simply want to know, does it work? The Bible talks about people ever learning and never coming into the knowledge of the truth. Going to schools, going to conferences, going to events, reading books, reading magazines, watching television shows, looking at newscasts, and are constantly gathering more data without gathering more truth. What do we mean by truth? What's the nature or the definition of truth? When we say truth, we are referring to that which corresponds to what really is. To speak of truth, we're dealing with a final standard by which reality is measured and to which all things must conform. Jesus says in John 8, verse 32, these famous words, and you shall know the truth, and the truth will make you free. Please notice he didn't say you will know a truth, you will know the truth. By putting the article the in front of it, he depicts truth not as one thing among many things, but as a definitive body of reality. You shall know the truth. Not only does truth exist, but the truth that exists can be known. Now the question is, what will be our standard for knowing the truth? How will we determine it? You have your truth, I have my truth, we have our truth. Whose truth is the truth? Now, we could appeal to a number of things to say this is how we will determine the truth. We could appeal to our feelings and say, I feel this is the truth. The only problem with feeling truth is that you might feel it one way today and another way tomorrow. Because feelings change, and look at how many times we have changed our minds based on how we feel. I don't feel it today. So while feelings are genuine, they are not definitive because they are not reliable. They shift regularly. We can determine truth, or we could argue that we can determine truth by our intellect. We could reason our way to it. The only problem with reasoning your way to truth is that Our knowledge is finite. It's not unlimited, it's limited. Therefore, what we know today may change by information we learn tomorrow. Well, there is another way perhaps we might go about determining truth. Perhaps we should look at the opinion polls. What do the majority say? I remember watching one show, Who Wants to Be a Millionaire? And one of the options they give you is to let the audience help you. And you're always tempted to choose the majority. If two-thirds of the audience declare that this is the answer, well, then it's best to go that way. And on this particular show, this man banked his $1 million on the audience. The audience was wrong, but it was the majority. Now, you can't base truth on opinions because polls change quickly. Yet, truth is critical for a straight line. You've got to have a rule, a ruler, something that measures whether something is true or whether something is false, whether something is right or whether something is wrong. Those who would argue from the scientific method, which fundamentally functions on probabilities, possibilities, and potentialities. Truth deals with a final standard, a fixed standard that's non-negotiable by the other factors. As perhaps you've heard me say before, one and one equals two. That has been established as a mathematical fact, that one and one equals two. Now, what happens today if I don't feel like one and one equals two? I'm not feeling you today. I feel like today one and one ought to equal three. And I feel very strongly about it. Truth says that your feelings have to adjust to this mathematical truth. Suppose you say, well, I went to college too, and my intellect says that that ought to be questioned. Well, you can question it all you want, but it's been established as a mathematical fact, and therefore your intellect will have to adjust. Let's say you argued from your moral instincts. Well, let's say the majority of the people around you said no. It would not change that reality because that has been established as a mathematical fact. In other words, we assume truth exists, except in the areas where we don't want it to exist. So that raises the question, what's the source of truth? John chapter 17. Jesus again is speaking. Let me read a couple of verses. Verse 3, and this is eternal life, that they may know thee, the only true God, and Jesus Christ, whom thou hast sent. So he refers to the only true God, referring to his Father. And then he says in verse 17, sanctify them in the truth. Thy word is truth. Jesus Christ makes the astounding statement that the Bible is the truth. An astounding statement. Now, for Jesus to make this, he's either right or wrong. If he's wrong, then maybe we ought to question everything else he says. If he's right, the implications are staggering as to how we view and look at the Bible.
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12: Look at 1 John chapter 5, verse 20. It says, "And we know that the Son of God has come and has given us understanding in order that we may know Him who is true. And we are in Him who is true, in His Son Jesus Christ. This is the true God and eternal life." Second epistle of John, just a page over. He says at the end of verse 1, "But also all who know the truth." Verse 2, "For the sake of the truth." Into verse 3, "Truth and love." Beginning of verse 4, "I was glad to find some of your children walking in truth." Verse 1 of 3 John, "Whom I love in truth." Verse 3, "I was glad when brethren came and bore witness to your truth." That is how you're walking in truth. "I have no greater joy than this, to hear that my children are walking in truth." Verse 8, "Therefore we ought to support such men that we may be fellow workers with the truth." Verse 12, "Demetrius has received the good testimony from everyone and from the truth itself. We also bear witness, and you know that our witness is true." You get the impression that the Bible believes in truth, that there is a fixed standard by which reality is measured. Why is there this unapologetic, non-compromising, definitive statement about truth? Because of the nature of God. He said in chapter 5, verse 20, "God is true." That's not saying simply that God tells the truth. I could say that about any one of us on any given day. Can't say it every day. But on any given day, I can say John Doe tells the truth. That's not good enough, because I could tell the truth one minute and tell a lie the next minute. So John wants you to know that God not only tells the truth, but He is truth. In other words, He defines it. He is the embodiment of it. It is one of His attributes. So therefore, everything about God is true because God Himself is true. It is truth by nature, not simply truth by practice. So what's the point? If God is the author of the Bible, and He is responsible for what's in it, then His word must be as true as His nature. It is amazing that people will believe what the Bible says about other things, but not believe what the Bible says about itself. But you'll always hear, anything that that man is involved in is imperfect. And the answer to that is simply that God did with the Bible what he did with his own son. The Bible declares Jesus was sinless, but human beings were involved in it. Mary was involved in it. She had the egg. She gave birth to the child. How could a human being give birth to a perfect being? Simple. The Bible says that the Holy Spirit oversaw it to make sure there was no contamination in it. Now, the question is, if God wants a perfect book, will he let imperfect man mess it up? Well, not if he's God. And so when we talk about the Bible, we're talking about God's word being truth because its author is absolutely perfect in every detail, and it is his word. So why is the Bible truth? Because its author is truth. Big Ben in England is the standard. If you want to know what time it is, you can ask anybody you want to, but if their watch doesn't agree with Big Ben's clock, they're wrong. What God is saying about his word is, I am the standard. Now that leads us to a final question. How truthful is the Bible? Well, I've implied it. The Bible is, here's a word that you need to be familiar with, inerrant. Inerrant. The word inerrant means without error. In other words, it is the perfect truth of God. It's not, see, some people will say the Bible contains truth, but that doesn't equal the Bible being true everywhere. The Bible is true on whatever it speaks. Now, most of what it speaks is about life, but in speaking about life, sometimes it throws in some history, sometimes it throws in some science, sometimes it throws in some geography. But when it puts it in there, it's right about that too. Of course it would be. If God made the universe, he would know what he's talking about. So while it's not a science book, when it speaks scientifically, it's accurate. While it's not a secular history book, when it brings in secular historical material, it is totally accurate because it is truth. It is inerrant. Inerrancy says that the original autographs are true in everything upon which the Bible speaks. That when God gave the Bible to those who wrote it, they wrote it perfectly. And that gets us into inspiration, which we'll talk about later. But they wrote down the Bible perfectly. If there are errors in the Bible, as some suggest, then as far as we are concerned, once you show me one, now I got to raise the question about how many more are there? Because if I can't trust one part of it, why should I trust any part of it? Some people, when they go to buy Bibles, want the red letter edition. How many red letter editions do we have out there? Okay. Oh, it's fine. It's fine. The red letter edition, that basically are the words of Jesus are printed in red. All right. Well, let me help you with that. The whole book is red letter. And that's fine if you want to highlight the words of Jesus, but it's all the word of his daddy, the word of God. Therefore, it all must be truth. Jesus one day was being tempted by the devil, and the devil told him what? He told him to turn these stones into bread. You know what Jesus said? He said, it is written. Now, watch the situation. The situation is Jesus is hungry. He's fasted for 40 days and 40 nights, so eating food right now is a pretty good idea. He's hungry. Guess what the devil says? The devil says, let me meet your need. Guess what Jesus said? Jesus said, it is written. He appealed to scripture, but listen to what he says. Man does not live by bread alone, but by what? By how many? I didn't hear you. How many? By every word that proceeds out of the mouth of God. But notice the correlation. The every word that proceeds out of the mouth of the Lord, he says, connects to it is written. So the words that proceed out of the mouth of the Lord have been recorded. That's scripture. That's why Paul can say in 2 Timothy 3:16, all scripture is inspired by God. the word God breathed. All scripture, every word that proceeds out of the mouth of God. If there's error anywhere, there could be error everywhere. You can't pick and choose and say the Bible is right here and wrong there if it's part of the scriptural text. Now, true, the Bible has been translated, copied over and over, over centuries. God did not let us keep the original manuscripts. The original manuscripts are extinct. He let it be copied. Probably the main reason is to not allow the Bible to become a worshiped artifact. We have a common day reality of that, because you go over to Israel now, and over in Israel, they have encased. It's one of the great tourist attractions, and it's called the Dead Sea Scrolls. The Dead Sea Scrolls are the greatest find of the 20th century. It's the greatest biblical find of the 20th century, because what the Dead Sea Scrolls let us know is that the Old Testament that we use today was the same Old Testament that they used in Jesus's day, and that it has been copied correctly. But my point is, when they discovered the Dead Sea Scrolls validating the Old Testament's accuracy to what we have today, and that thing was transcribed, particularly the book of Isaiah, which was totally intact, and that's a whole story within itself about how the Dead Sea Scrolls were hidden and how they were found by a shepherd boy who mistakenly, you know, whose lamb fell into this hole, and he was looking for his lamb and ran into these things. And so when they discovered the treasure that they had, they built a monument around. And these are copies. So you know if it was the original text, people would be worshiping it. But while the Bible is to be honored, the goal of the Bible is its author. And even to turn the Bible into an image would be sin. To treat the Bible as an idol, that is, to worship a book in place of its author. But what we then have, based on all the manuscripts we have accumulated, are trustworthy translations of the original that are infallible in their truth.
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6: With SR News, I'm John Scott. President Trump and Chinese leader Xi Jinping will meet this week to discuss artificial intelligence. The meeting comes amid rising concerns about AI's potential threats and the competitive tension between those two countries. CNN, MS Now, and Politico filing a lawsuit over being denied White House access. The lawsuit calls the administration's actions barring reporters from the three news organizations a blatant violation of the First Amendment. The president said last week he was barring them because of reporting he deemed to be fake news. 12 states and Hollywood writers challenging Paramount's buyout of Warner Brothers Discovery have agreed to settle their lawsuits against the merger. The announcement effectively paves the way for the $81 billion deal to cross the finish line. The settlement will still need a final sign-off by a judge. This is SRN News.
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12: God will use any means to bring us into alignment with His will. In Jonah, He used a fish, and later used something even more surprising, a worm. Today on Turning Point, Dr. David Jeremiah wraps up his series, Jonah, the Runaway Prophet, with a look at how God used that tiny worm to make a big change in Jonah's heart. To introduce today's eye-opening message, Worm Theology, here's David.
13: Well, this is a surprising discovery when you read the book of Jonah. You aren't quite prepared for this part of the story. It sort of slips on your blind side, and there it is. God using a little worm to teach Jonah a lesson. We'll get to it in just a moment. You don't want to miss today's program. Hey, we are working very diligently to prepare you for the beginning of a new book that comes out in October. I haven't said much about it. There's a lot of stuff going on the internet from Turning Point about it. But the book is called The Battle for Your Soul, and the pre-sale is underway right now through October the 5th. You can get more information about it at our website, and we would like to have you involved in this. We'd love for you to have a copy of this book before it goes on sale in the bookstores. And we are really excited about the powerful message in this book. Here now is our interesting discussion of worm theology. Jonah chapter 4 is one of the most unusual endings of all of Scripture. If we were writing the story of Jonah, we would have probably quit at the end of chapter 3, the story of the great revival. That feels like the natural conclusion. But God doesn't stop there. No, God has more for us to learn. He gives us one more chapter, and before we're finished, we will see why that chapter matters so much. We notice, first of all, the passion of Jonah in the first verse of chapter 4. It says, but it displeased Jonah exceedingly, and he became angry. What was Jonah so upset about? He was upset because the city of Nineveh had repented from the greatest to the least, even including the animals, according to the text. There had been a massive revival led by Jonah, and he was upset about it. I can't imagine that. In his heart, if he'd been right, he would have been doing all he could to set up ways to move through the city and disciple all the new believers. He would have been like Barnabas in the New Testament when God blessed his work. He summoned Paul to help him. He should have been running around calling all the other prophets that he knew saying, hey, come on over here and help me get this thing going because a lot of people are coming to God in Nineveh and we need help to help them get started right. But instead, Jonah was displeased and he was very angry. And the word anger in the Hebrew language is a word which means to boil or to burn. In other words, Jonah was hot. One commentator said Jonah's problem was that he had been concerned about his own reputation because he'd been walking up and down through the city saying in 40 days God's going to destroy this city, and now that that wasn't going to happen, what would they think of Jonah? Or maybe someone said he was more concerned about God's reputation. He was looking out for God. How many of you know we don't have to look out for God? But he was looking out for God. You know, God's reputation is on the line. He said he would destroy the city, and now he's not going to do it. I mean, here's the greatest revival in history, and Jonah is angry instead of rejoicing for what God has done. He's focused on what did not happen rather than celebrating mercy. He is troubled by it. He reminds me of the story of the prodigal son in the New Testament. In the first part in Luke 15, the prodigal demands his inheritance, and he's going to the far country. This is what Jonah did when he ran away from God at the beginning. He went to the far country. He went to Tarshish. But here in chapter 4, Jonah was more like the elder brother. The elder brother heard the music and the dancing for the one who had returned, and he was filled with anger. And the Bible says he was angry and would not go in. He didn't go to the party. Jonah was like that. God sent this incredible revival, and Jonah wanted nothing to do with it. So after the passion of Jonah, we see his prayer. In the first verse was his passion, verses 2 and 3, Jonah's prayer. So he prayed to the Lord and he said, Lord, was not this what I said when I was still in my country? Therefore I fled previously to Tarshish. For I knew that you are a gracious and merciful God, slow to anger and abundant in loving kindness, one who relents from doing harm. Therefore now, O Lord, please take my life from me, for it is better for me to die than to live. In verses 2 and 3, we see the prayer of Jonah. This is the second prayer of Jonah recorded in this book. The first one took place while he was in the belly of the whale. That was a little more intense than this one. That was a prayer of confession and repentance. But now Jonah is praying again, and this time this self-righteous anger leads him to one of the most unusual prayers you will find in all the Bible. His prayer is both a confession and a complaint. First of all, the good part of his prayer, Jonah confesses what he knows about God. He said, "Lord, was this not what I knew when I was still in my country? I knew that you were a gracious and merciful God, that you were slow to anger and abundant in loving kindness, one who relents from doing harm." Jonah's problem wasn't what he didn't know about God. His problem was what he did know about God. In the first part of his prayer, Jonah explains why he was unwilling to go to Nineveh. His confession is centered on what he knew about God. He said, "God, you're gracious, merciful, slow to anger, abundant in loving kindness, and one who relents from doing harm." Did you know that this description, exactly like that, appears seven other times in the Old Testament? Everywhere else it is used as a source of comfort or hope for God's people. Here, Jonah used it as a source of frustration. From personal experience, Jonah knew that if the wicked people of Nineveh changed their attitude toward God, he would forgive them. And that is what made him angry. He did not want Nineveh to respond. He did not want them to be spared. He wanted them to be judged. He did not like the people of Nineveh. He thought their time to get what was coming to them was here. His problem was not what he did know about God. His problem was what he did know about God. He knew God was gracious, merciful, and compassionate, and that was exactly what troubled him. I have to point out, Jonah was happy about when God's compassion worked for him. He just didn't want it to work for Nineveh. You say, that's terrible, but think about this. You're driving down the highway, and on this particular day, you are speeding. You look in your mirror and you see a police officer coming, and you glance at your speedometer and you realize you are guilty. But the officer passes you and pulls over the driver who's in front of you, who's also speeding. And you are happy. You are glad. Jonah was glad when God passed over him. He was not glad when God passed over Nineveh. That was his confession, and he knew that to be true about God. Notice his complaint. His complaint was, "Therefore, O Lord, please take my life from me, for it is better for me to die than to live." Students of human behavior have often noted a connection between hatred for others and pity for yourself. Jonah's complaining prayer sounds very much like the prayer of Elijah under the juniper tree. Do you remember that story? Elijah had delivered God's message and carried out his command, but he felt like a failure. Queen Jezebel had threatened his life, and he became discouraged, and he ran into the wilderness and found a juniper tree, and he sat down and began to pout. And 1 Kings 19:4 says, he prayed that he might die and said, "It is enough, Lord, take my life, for I am no better than my father's." The interesting difference between Elijah and Jonah is this. Elijah wanted to die because he thought he was a failure. Jonah wanted to die because he knew he was a success. If you look carefully at Jonah's complaint, you will see the core of his problem. Right in the text it says, "It is better for me." Oh, Jonah's problem was spiritual myopia. All he could see was what was better for himself. Everything else was measured by how it affected him. He did not have the heart of God for others because he was consumed with himself. And when you look around today, it's not hard to see a bit of that same spirit. It's made its way into the church. Stay around long enough and you will hear someone say, "I'm not going to do that because my needs aren't being met." That kind of thinking is self-focused, and it often leaves your needs unmet because God's way is different. As you care for others, he takes care of you. If you want a friend, you got to be a friend. If you need encouragement, you got to encourage someone else. If you want to be valued, take time to value others. When you focus on others, you'll often find that your own needs are met along the way. But Jonah didn't understand that. He only saw what was best for Jonah, and now he's sitting there overwhelmed with self-pity, asking God to take his life. We come to the fourth verse and the probing of Jonah. By all standards, God was going to put Jonah to death right there. I mean, he deserved it. He deserved to die. God had pursued him, corrected him, used him, and now Jonah stood in open defiance of God. Have you ever thought about what would you do with Jonah if you were God? We probably wouldn't have anywhere near the patience God had. If God had dealt with him strictly in justice, Jonah would have been finished. But instead, in kindness and patience, God reached out to him. And I love what God does. He teaches us a lot about how to deal with people. He doesn't accuse him. He asks him a question. Let me just say, that's a good way to interact with people when you're in a point of contention. Questions are better than accusations. Here's what God said. Jonah, is it right for you to be angry? Question makes a man examine his own heart. But you know what happened? Jonah didn't even answer him. You can look far and wide. He was so angry with God, he didn't even respond. Instead of repenting, he sank deeper into self-pity and he went out to find a place to pout. So we go from the probing of Jonah to the protest of Jonah in verse 5. So Jonah went out of the city and he sat on the east side of the city. There he made himself a shelter and he sat under in the shade till he might see what would become of the city. Now, folks, this is really interesting. It is obvious from the text that Jonah was still hoping God might destroy Nineveh. God sent a revival and Jonah's going out to watch and see if God doesn't come through and wipe them out, because he went up and down the city saying everything about God destroying the city. If God was going to do it, Jonah wanted to have a good place to watch, so he got himself a good seat. He went to the east side of the city, found a vantage point, settled in to see what would happen. Two expressions in this verse reveal his heart. First of all, the Bible says he went out. He left the presence of God. He walked away from the revival. He turned his back on what God was doing. All around him, people were repenting, crying out to God, seeking forgiveness. Everywhere Jonah looked, he could see the evidence of God's mercy and grace, and he could not stand it, and he did not want to be a part of it. You say, how could Jonah be like that? And yet, we've all seen it. When God begins to move, and when lives are changed, and people are saved, or there's something going on in your high school that's amazing, a lot of people stand back and they criticize and they'll say stuff like, that's way too emotional for me. Or people are being pressured, or that's not real. And to be sure, not everything that looks like a revival is actually a revival, but Scripture calls us to be discerning. But sometimes that discernment can turn into a critical and cynical spirit, where we question everything and we trust nothing, and before long we find ourselves like Jonah. We miss out on what God is doing. So he went out, but the Scripture says he sat down. He chose a place east of the city. He built a little shelter to protect himself from the sun, and he sat there with a defiant spirit. You can almost hear him saying, all right, God, I'm here, now do it. You said you would destroy this city. I told them you would. Now bring it down. I'm not leaving until you do. That was Jonah, sitting outside the city waiting for judgment. When God had chosen to show mercy, Jonah just couldn't stand it. He hated the Ninevites so much. Verses 6 through 8 of the fourth chapter show us Jonah's preservation. God is now going to start to work on Jonah again, one-on-one. And let me suggest to you, men and women, that when God works on you, he's got an incredible inventory of stuff he can use to work on you. I mean, he is in control of the whole universe. And it's amazing what God is going to do to work on Jonah. It's an amazing story. And the Lord prepared a plant and made it come up over Jonah that it might be shade for his head to deliver him from his misery So Jonah was very grateful for the plant. This is the second time God has prepared something for Jonah. Back in the first chapter, the Bible says he prepared a great fish for Jonah. Now he's preparing a plant for Jonah. He's got a couple more things to prepare later on. Most people believe this was a fast-growing vine like a castor oil plant with large leaves that provided shade. And the plant grew quickly because God prepared it. And when it spread its leaves over Jonah and gave him relief from the heat, the Bible says Jonah was very grateful. The King James Version says he was exceedingly glad. Isn't that interesting? The first time in the whole book that Jonah is happy. He was exceedingly angry in verse 1. He's exceedingly grateful in verse 6. And in verse 9, he's exceedingly angry again. He's mad, then he's glad, then he's mad again. He's a man driven by his emotions. And what made him happy? A plant. That raises the question, what makes you happy? Because what brings you joy often reveals the condition of your heart. Happiness comes in many forms. Sometimes it's a house, sometimes it's a car, sometimes it's a hobby, a possession, something we enjoy, and if we're not careful, we become attached to those things. But notice what happens next. The Lord gives and the Lord takes away. Blessed be the name of the Lord, right? But as morning dawned the next day, God prepared a worm, and it so damaged the plant that it withered. And it happened when the sun arose that God prepared a vehement east wind, and the sun beat on Jonah's head so that he grew faint. Then he wished death for himself, and he said, "It is better for me to die than to live." The Bible says that God prepared a worm. It attacked the plant, and it withered. The shade was gone. Then God prepared a scorching east wind, and the sun beat down on Jonah's head until he grew faint. God prepared the fish to redirect Jonah, but to correct Jonah's heart, he prepared three things: a plant, a worm, and a wind. And Jonah lost his shade. Now he's sitting in the heat, the wind blowing against him like a furnace, and the comfort God gave him has been taken away. And once again, Jonah is angry. And the text says he would rather die than live. We are not so different from Jonah. We get attached to the plants in our lives. And when those things begin to take the place of God, the Lord has a way of dealing with us. God prepares plants and God prepares worms. If we will not release those things to him, he knows how to remove them, not to harm us, but to teach us. Notice the pouting of Jonah in verse 9. Then God said to Jonah, "Is it right for you to be angry about the plant?" And Jonah said, "It is right for me to be angry even to death." Jonah was mad, then he was glad, and now he's mad again. But notice this, at least now he's talking to God, because last time he wouldn't even answer him. The last time he would not even answer God, and now he responds and he says he has the right to be angry even if it kills him. And this reminds us of Jonah's real problem from the beginning. Jonah knew a great deal about God, but he did not truly know God. He did not understand God's heart. Through all of his years of ministry, he had never grasped the depth of God's love and mercy. And the pity of Jonah in verses 10 and 11, now watch this. God used Jonah's experience with the plant to teach him a lesson. And I got to tell you something. If you don't believe God is wise and you don't believe God knows how to do what he does, just listen to this. But the Lord said to Jonah, "Jonah, you've had pity on the plant for which you have not labored nor made it grow, which came up in a night and perished in a night. And should I not pity Nineveh, that great city in which are more than 120,000 persons, who cannot discern between right hand and left, and much livestock?" Jonah had pity on something that had no soul, no life beyond a moment, yet he was angry that God would pity a city full of people. God reminds him that Nineveh was full of people, including many children who were too young to understand right from wrong. along with many animals. In other words, Jonah, you care about a plant. Should I not care about people? Should I not care about children? Should I not care about a city full of life? The contrast is overwhelming. The plant lasted a day. Souls of people are for eternity. The loss of a plant is nothing, but the loss of a city would be devastating. This was a defining moment for Jonah. God was exposing his heart. Jonah, you had no compassion. You obeyed, but you did not care. You spoke my message, but you did not share my heart. As we bring this series to a close, I want to ask you just a few questions. But first, notice something. This book begins in an unusual way, and it ends the same way. The final verse is a question, and it is never answered. It just sort of hangs out there. It lingers so that every time you think about Jonah, you hear that question. Jonah, you had pity on a plant. Should I not have pity on a city? That question is meant for all of us. Here's my question.

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2: People, especially for those who are vulnerable and unaware. This is the heart of God. And we are called to live with eternity in view, to care for souls, to invest in lives, to see people the way God sees them. I've told you many times, there's only two things that are eternal. Only two things are going to survive the ultimate on this earth. One of them is the Word of God, and the other are the souls of men and women. Where are we putting our emphasis? The message of Jonah is not just about obedience. It is about compassion. It is about aligning our hearts with God's heart. God is saying, I have a great heart for people. What about you? What about me? God needs to reinvigorate our hearts for his purpose. Our goal should be to go to heaven and take as many people with us as we can. When we have that compassion in our hearts, God can use us.
3: Amen. Well, I hope that's what's in your heart. And if it is true that it is in your heart, it will be in your life. And it will be evident in what you do every day. We are at the end of our discussion of the book of Jonah. We'll have some incidental messages on other things between now and the first of the month. But if you have enjoyed the study of Jonah, be sure to get the study guide and the CD package from Turning Point. Go to davidjeremiah.org, and there you will find all the information you need to get these products shipped to your home, and you can use them in many ways going forward. The reason I say that today with urgency is we don't talk about these individual studies except when they're on the air, and it'll be some time before we do Jonah again, I promise you. So if you're interested in this book, this is the time to take action. Have a wonderful day. We'll see you next time right here on this good station. I'm David Jeremiah. Thank you for listening.
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1: With SRN News, I'm John Scott. Prime Minister Eddie Burnham says Britain has agreed to provide limited military support to Saudi Arabia to repeal attacks by Iran-backed Houthi rebels in Yemen. Burnham told reporters he had agreed the Royal Air Force will provide air-to-air refueling of Saudi planes. The conflict between Houthis and Yemen's Saudi-backed government has reignited, with Houthis aiming missile and drone strikes on Saudi Arabia, including one that targeted Riyadh before being intercepted. Technicians repaired data lines that failed at a key regional air traffic control center, and all major airports in the New York area are now resuming operations. That's after hundreds of flight cancellations ripple through the Northeast. Flights canceled at Newark, LaGuardia, Kennedy, and Philadelphia airports. This is SRN.
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4: For them. Hi, I'm Mark Finley with Hope Lives 365. I was sitting on a plane, and a Hindu priest walked down and sat next to me. We talked through the whole trip. And at the end, he looked at me and he said, "Every person in life we meet puts footprints on our soul. Thank you for putting some positive footprints on my soul today." You know, in the book of Proverbs, chapter 15, verse 23, it says, "A man has joy by the answer of his mouth, and a word spoken in due season, how good it is." What does that mean, in due season, at the right time? Look for somebody that you can encourage today. Look for somebody that needs hope today. Look for somebody that you can speak the right word at the right time, and they will say, as Proverbs says, how good it is.
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7: We choose to believe that God is working redemption when nothing in the world assures us that He is. 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
8: 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In today's episode, Pastor Brian continues a lesson from John chapter 1. John the Baptist is most known for announcing the coming of Jesus, but in this message, Dr. Chappell highlights his final days. You can find this lesson and many others when you visit unlimitedgrace.com. And while you're there, look for Pastor Brian's book, The Multi-Generational Church Crisis. This compelling book asks the question of the church, what could be accomplished in the name of Christ if we could better understand each other? Let's hear now from Dr. Brian Chappell as he shares the second half of the lesson, Make Way for the Lamb.
7: John the Baptist is acting as our introducer to the Lord Jesus. And you know the words that he is about to say. Behold the Lamb of God who takes away the sin of the world. This is the fulfillment of the ages for the salvation of the people of God. This is how much the King of Heaven cares about you to send his son as a lamb. Here he is. Let's read the words. It's John chapter 1. And as we're reading, I will focus particularly on verses 19 through 34. And this is the testimony of John when the Jews sent priests and Levites from Jerusalem to ask him, "Who are you?" He confessed and did not deny, but confessed, "I am not the Christ." And they asked him, "What then? Are you Elijah?" And he said, "I am not." "Are you the prophet?" And he answered, "No." So they said to him, "Who are you? We need to give an answer to those who sent us. What do you say about yourself?" He said, "I am the voice of one crying out in the wilderness, 'Make straight the way of the Lord,' as the prophet Isaiah said." Now they had been sent from the Pharisees. They asked him, "Then why are you baptizing, if you are neither the Christ, nor Elijah, nor the prophet?" John answered them, "I baptize with water. But among you stands one you do not know, even he who comes after me, the strap of whose sandal I am not worthy to untie." These things took place in Bethany, across the Jordan, where John was baptizing. The next day he saw Jesus coming toward him and said, "Behold, the Lamb of God, who takes away the sin of the world. This is he of whom I said, 'After me comes a man who ranks before me, because he was before me.' I myself did not know him, but for this purpose I came baptizing with water, that he might be revealed to Israel." And John bore witness, "I saw the Spirit descend from heaven like a dove, and it remained on him. I myself did not know him, but he who sent me to baptize with water said to me, 'He on whom you see the Spirit descend and remain, this is he who baptizes with the Holy Spirit.' And I have seen and have borne witness that this is the Son of God." Now, for many of you in the room, that's the old, old story. And we love it, and it is wonderful. It is not the end of the story that you need to hear. What I have read to you is the most familiar portion of the life of John the Baptist as he is declaring the wondrous truth of the Lamb of God. But Paul Harvey, some of you in the room will know who that is, used to always end his news broadcast by saying what? "Now you need to hear the rest of the story." And for that, I'm going to ask that you look in another place in your Bibles, that you look at Matthew chapter 11. As we look at what now happened to John the Baptist, the one who has had such power and privilege in announcing the Lamb of God, what's the rest of the story? Matthew chapter 11 and verse 2. "Now when John," and that is John the Baptist, "now when John heard in prison about the deeds of the Christ, he sent word by his disciples and said to them, 'Are you the one who is to come? Or shall we look for another?' And Jesus answered them, 'Go and tell John what you hear and see. The blind receive their sight, and the lame walk. Lepers are cleansed, and the deaf hear. And the dead are raised up, and the poor have good news preached to them. And blessed is the one who is not offended by me.'" Did you get it? The very one who has early in the ministry of Jesus said, "This is the Lamb of God who takes away the sin of the world. And by the revelation of God, I declare to you, this is the Son of God." We're now 2 years later in the life of John. Where is he? He's in prison. And he sends some of his messengers to ask Jesus a question. "Really? Really? Are you the one? Or are we supposed to look for another. The very one who's had such privilege and power in declaring who Christ is has now fallen off a cliff of spiritual confidence. And he asks this terrible question. Are you really the one? Now, to think of what betrayal that question is, what doubt is revealed, you have to think back through the life of John the Baptist to what you actually know about him. You may remember that his mother was Elizabeth, who is related to Mary. So what actually happens is that when Mary, the mother of Jesus, goes to tell Elizabeth that she is expecting the child of promise, in ways that we don't quite understand, John the Baptist gets it. He is still in his mother's womb. And what does the Bible say? He did what? He leapt in his mother's womb for joy because he heard that the Messiah was coming. Now, this is truly what is known as getting the early news report. I mean, you know, what it means that he leapt in the womb for joy, we don't, but we know he knew early. Now, what it meant for these, you know, these two young Jewish boys who are now cousins growing up together, we don't exactly know. Did they play hide and seek? Did they play capture the flag? We don't know, you know. But you know, they have this relationship. And John says clearly in that portion of John 1 that we just read, I didn't know who he was. But God revealed it to me. Do you remember how? He says, God said, the one on whom you see the Spirit of God descending like a dove and remaining on him, that is the Lamb of God who is the Son of God. Now this is an amazing privilege. John the Baptist gets a call of God. And later, Jesus actually comes to be baptized by John the Baptist, who is doing this baptism of repentance out in the wilderness. And John the Baptist baptizes Jesus, apparently still not understanding who he fully is. And then something amazing happens. The Spirit of God descends like a dove upon Jesus and remains upon him. And then there is a voice from heaven, from God the Father, that says what? This is my beloved Son in whom I am well pleased. It's one of the great expressions of the Trinity in all the Bible. That you there you have Jesus and the Holy Spirit and God the Father all present and recognized at the same moment. And John the Baptist has this great evidence of who Jesus is. He has more than that. You may remember here in Matthew, chapter 11 and verse 2, we're told more. While John was in prison, he heard about the deeds of Christ. What were the deeds of Christ? Well, we're told that. Verse 4, Jesus answered them, go and tell John what you see and hear. The blind receive their sight. The lame walk. The lepers are cleansed. The deaf hear. The dead are raised up. And the poor have good news preached to them. John has the early news report. He is the great evidence in his own experience of the Trinitarian witness to the presence of the Christ among him. And then he has knowledge of the miracles that Jesus is performing, including raising people from the dead. And then sends a message to Jesus that says, are you really the one? After all the privilege, after all that he's got, what, how could that possibly be? Because there is a lot of pain in John the Baptist's life. After all, he sends messengers. Why? He can't go. Where is he? He's in prison. In fact, from the biblical record, if you trace the history, you would recognize almost within weeks of that moment that John said, behold the Lamb of God who takes away the sin of the world. He then, preaching repentance, actually speaks to the authority, the king of the Jews, Herod, who's the puppet king under the Roman authorities. And he says to Herod, stop living with your brother's wife. And Herodias, the wife of the brother, gets embarrassed. And so she has John put in prison, and for the last 2 years, he has languished there. You know what was going through his mind. Jesus, I announced you. I said that you were the Son of God. And yes, I understand that you give sight to the blind, and I recognize that you give the ability to walk to the lame, and I recognize you may even raise the dead. But Jesus, remember one of those Old Testament prophecies? It says when you came, you would give freedom to the prisoner. And I've been here 2 years, and nothing's happening. And my life is getting more threatened every day. If I am faithful to my God, and I say what is true, I am about to get a death sentence. And you and I recognize what will happen. He ultimately will have his head severed and presented to that same king on a platter. Jesus, where'd you go? I know it's a simple truth, but it's one we need to hear. Pain makes you forget. And there's all kinds of pain in the life of John the Baptist, where he has had great witness to the power and the privileges and the wonders of the Son of God's presence. But at the same moment, life is still fallen and it's still broken. It's not going the way that he wants it to go. And so John asked these terrible questions. Are you really the one?
0: 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It may seem hard for younger Christians to believe, but people over 50 were raised during an era when 90% of Americans identified as Christian. These older believers were once part of a majority group that understood the mission of the church was to take control of our culture, to halt its evils. At the same time, Christians under 50 have lived their entire lives perceiving themselves as a minority that needs to make credible their faith to a secular, pluralistic culture. These distinct experiences and perceptions have a profound impact on the priorities different generations have for church ministry. It's no wonder that younger and older believers don't always see eye to eye. 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And now, more from Brian Chappell on today's Unlimited Grace.
7: And of course, it's worse because John the Baptist is not just questioning Jesus, he is discrediting him by his position. He is in prison because he is questioning the leadership. Now, you know what I expect you to do? You say, well, that's no discredit. I mean, that's not John's fault, not John the Baptist's fault that he's in prison. It's not John the Baptist's fault that because of a silly king's promise, carried away by his own lust, that he makes a promise to a girl to give the head of John the Baptist. I mean, it's not John's fault that his ministry ends so abruptly and that he's in prison for so long and discredited before the nation. That's not John's fault. He shouldn't be ashamed. Well, I hope you'll forgive me. The fact that it's not John's fault, what in the world does that have to do with shame at all? Listen, victims feel shame as much as sinners do. I think you know that. Guilt is about sin. Shame is about disappointment. Life not going the way I expected. Things are not the way they were supposed to be. And you may feel shame over things that you have done wrong. But people who feel shame are those who have been abused and assaulted. Parents who did the absolute best job that they could and whose kids experienced and have done terrible things. The faithful spouse to a divorce. The job performed well for decades and then let go from a company. And there are people who are not guilty at all who feel deep and abiding shame. Because victims feel shame as much as sinners. Even though John the Baptist is not guilty for being in prison, you must know that this is not the way he meant the story to end, nor would have wanted it. Surely he would have not just wanted to be the voice in the wilderness. Surely he would have wanted to be the voice in the temple at some point, saying, "This is the one." And yet it doesn't happen. It doesn't go the way it's supposed to. What do you do when shame happens and you need the Lamb of God? One of the more powerful expressions of this is from a man named Jerry Sitzer, who wrote a book called A Grace Revealed. After a car accident that claimed his wife and his mother and his daughter all at the same time, he wrote these words: "When the time comes to enter the darkness in which we are naked and helpless and alone, in which we see the insufficiency of our greatest strength and the hollowness of our strongest virtues, in which we have nothing of our own to rely on, then we find whether or not we live by faith." I thought it peculiar the first time I read that, that here was a man who had lost everything through no fault of his own, and he starts talking about nakedness and being alone and not being able to rely on your own strength. They are the words of shame. And you're saying, but you didn't do anything wrong. Why do you feel shame? Because life has not gone as you expect. There's the shame of not being alone, of not having said, "I loved you enough when they were here," of not seeing ahead, of not being with them, of the anger at them and even at God for whatever lack of care let it happen. "I know I shouldn't feel that way, but I do." Somewhere in the tragedy of all of our lives is shame that we don't quite know what to do with because we're not guilty of it, but we know we shouldn't be feeling it. A brother in prison. A family not unfolding as it's supposed to. A daughter estranged. A son who is not living out the honorable life that we expected he would, though he demonstrated it so clearly in his youth. Fear of what the hospital is going to say. Anger that the hospital said what I would never wanted to hear. And I know I'm not supposed to feel any of those things. What do I do with that? Sitzer comments, "I honestly wish there were another way. I wish I could assure you that the story of your life would unfold as conveniently and happily as the plot of a boring novel. But we have no choice but to let the mystery unfold, which requires faith. We choose to believe that God is working redemption when nothing in the world assures us that he is. Why would you believe in the midst of what brings you tears and shame that God is still working? Because of the Lamb of God, who not only takes away the sin of the world, but embraces the people who did not deserve his coming, nor know how to handle it when it happened." I want you to hear clearly what I am saying. The antidote to sin is forgiveness. But the antidote to shame is acceptance. And the fact that God would send his son as the Lamb means that he would look at people who are torn apart, not just by their sin, but by their shame, and saying, "I will make a way for you." It's so clearly stated in this Matthew in the 11th chapter, when ultimately recognized John has sent his messengers to ask the awful questions, Jesus ultimately responds and says in verse 11 of chapter 11 of Matthew, "Truly I say to you, among those born of women there has arisen No one greater than John the Baptist. Yet the one who is least in the kingdom of heaven is greater than he. John the Baptist has failed so much of the test. And yet Jesus looks and says, and there's still no one greater than he. He did what he had to do. He did the hard stuff. He's a great man. But listen, in the kingdom of heaven, even the least of its citizens is going to be greater than John the Baptist. How could that possibly be? Because of the great exchange. Because what we tremble about and are guilty of and are ashamed of has been exchanged for the honor and the righteousness and the goodness of Jesus Christ. Behold what manner of love that God has lavished upon us, that we should be called the children of God, that he who knows the worst of our sin and the worst of our shame sent for us the Lamb of God. And when we know that and trust him, we don't just have forgiveness, we have acceptance. Behold what manner of love he has lavished upon us, that we should be called the children of God. And that is what you are as you believe in the Lamb of God.
9: 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We love you. Because you first loved us. And so we pray in Jesus' name. Amen.
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1: With SRN News, I'm John Scott. Prime Minister Eddie Burnham says Britain has agreed to provide limited military support to Saudi Arabia to repeal attacks by Iran-backed Houthi rebels in Yemen. Burnham told reporters he had agreed the Royal Air Force will provide air-to-air refueling of Saudi planes. The conflict between Houthis and Yemen's Saudi-backed government has reignited, with Houthis aiming missile and drone strikes on Saudi Arabia, including one that targeted Riyadh before being intercepted. Technicians required a repaired data lines that failed at a key regional air traffic control center, and all major airports in the New York area are now resuming operations. That's after hundreds of flight cancellations ripple through the Northeast. Flights canceled at Newark, LaGuardia, Kennedy, and Philadelphia airports. This is SRN News.
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19: Today on Focus on the Family with Jim Daly, you're going to hear about God's redemptive work through adoption. Thanks for joining us. I'm John Fuller.
17: John, the one thing here at Focus on the Family that we want to be about is helping families to do the best job they can do in their marriage and their parenting. And that also means then those families that have adopted or doing foster care, I mean, they have really unique challenges as well. And so today we're going to spend time talking about how the Lord is using you in that context, or maybe how he wants to use you in that context of foster care or adoption. You and I have both done a portion of that. Gene and I fostered for about 15 years. In fact, we're about to swoop in with our Tennessee foster kids who are now, 8 years older, 10 years older than when we had them at our home.
19: Yeah.
17: And we're going to take them on a little vacation together. So we're still involved with many of those kids.
19: That's really fun to see.
17: Yeah.
19: Because you didn't plan that.
17: No, we're like the new grandparents.
19: Yeah, that's awesome. Yeah, and of course, we adopted back in the early 2000s, and that remains a very interesting, always interesting journey for us.
17: Yeah, and you know, there's so many benefits that come from that, and it is what the Lord calls us to do and to consider, and we are adopted into his family, and it's been not always an easy journey. It takes some unique loving on these kids because they're coming from such brokenness many times. So we're going to discuss that today and tomorrow, actually, and give you some of the insights just in case the Lord might be nudging you.
19: Yeah, and we have a great panel of guests today. We have Lisa C. Qualls, Jody Jackson-Tucker, and Betsy Kilstra. And together, from very different perspectives and different experiences, they've written a terrific book called Healing for Every Heart in Adoption, Redemptive Prayers and Strategies for Adoptive Parents, Adoptees, and Birth Parents. It's a terrific resource, and you can find out more about our guests and this book and all the help we have here at the ministry at focusonthefamily.com/broadcast.
17: Ladies, welcome to Focus on the Family. Good to have you.
20: Thank you, Jim.
17: Yeah, there can be a diverse range of experiences surrounding adoption. I think I've heard those stories, and John, you have too. But these wounds are often going to be a factor, and it is not because of a flaw in those adoptive parents. These kids are coming in with great needs. I can remember filling out the foster form. I mean, it's, are you able and willing to have a child in your home that is a headbanger, a food hoarder? You know, there isn't no normal box to check, because most of these kids are trying to cope somehow with their environment. So in that regard, what does research show about child development that explains these wounds that adoption is both causing and helping?
20: Well, we know from research that the bond between the mother and the baby begins prenatally.
17: It's prenatal.
20: Yes, it's already happening. They're already experiencing their mother's movements and her voice. And she begins to experience the baby as well, because the baby is moving. And there's this beautiful, almost communication, you know, that they experience together, that's very, very special and very, very sacred. And so when a baby is born, they are looking for that mother. You know, this is
17: that voice.
20: Yes, for their voice. They're looking for their touch. And so if a baby is separated from their mother, even just shortly after birth, that is a trauma. Change in primary caregiver is a trauma. And when we're talking about children in foster care, they have often been with their parents for a period of time, and they've experienced a wide range of things.
17: Yeah.
20: Probably neglect, abuse, things like that. So there are significant wounds that happen, you know, with abandonment and sometimes a sense of rejection, even though their birth mother may have actually even made a beautiful plan for them, but deep within themselves, why would someone give me away?
17: You know, that's almost, it makes me a little uncomfortable that way, because with our Wait No More program, we're encouraging parents to adopt and think about adoption. And but we're talking about acknowledging the wounds that can be caused by adoption. Why is naming those wounds so important?
21: I think it's important for our families and for our children that we recognize that for adoption to be possible, a loss has taken place for the child. Now, many adopted children do beautifully, grow up and do amazing things and are incredible overcomers. But we still need to acknowledge that God's design was not for a family to be broken. He has a redemptive story in adoption, but in God's perfect design, the family remains together. And so we need to acknowledge that loss if we're going to move towards a redemption story.
17: Yeah. Mm-hmm. Betsy, you're the adopted person. So in that context, I think going back, I mean, it was a few years ago that you were in that situation.
22: Yes, sir.
17: But those feelings of something's not quite right. Speak to the hope people affected by adoption can have in healing through Christ.
22: Okay. I think what you said, the feeling that something's not quite right, has many faces. It has many pieces to it. You know, many fears, anger, rejection, shame, so much. And yet we have a God of redemption who begins very early, if we're in a Christian home, to restore that brokenness that we were all just talking about. And so many things. I mean, I could tell you how that happened for me.
17: Yeah, that was the next question. I was going to start the other direction now and start with you. But what was okay. your story? How old were you when you were adopted and what happened?
22: I was 2 months when I was adopted. And I remember the first 6 years as being, you know, pretty peaceful. But I had an experience of two little neighbor children saying to me one day, "Well, your parents are not your real parents.
17: Wow.
22: You don't have any real parents. You know, we have real parents." And it was like all of a sudden something that was deep, deep inside just came to the surface with this whammo kind of feeling and kind of knocked me off my pathway and began to bring to the surface that the feelings of abandonment, loneliness, separation, I'm different in some kind of bad way. I remember the first time I heard that, "He knit you together. in your mother's womb. It wasn't this random egg and sperm that came together that was meaningless and chaotic. It was God's hand was on me even before I appeared. And as those things came, they began to fill that dark place in my soul. But this was also there. It was like a war was going on inside of me because I felt the depth of that abandonment and that brokenness. But I was also hearing God's word and God's truth. And I guess the abandonment was like a stomach ulcer. Sometimes it was just oozing and not too painful. And other times it was bleeding. And it felt just like, I don't know if I can stand this pain.
17: In that context, though, you're in a good environment. You're in a Christian home. This is why Christians should be involved.
22: Yeah.
17: But even with all that, buckets of identity and love and trust, and you still had doubts, and you still had those sense of shame, and I would imagine.
22: And I think if I could say one thing to the adoptive parents is that the issues are not yours, that you can pour so much love, pour scripture, pour everything you have into a child, but that child still has to struggle with that basic feeling of loss, that basic feeling of abandonment. And that's, parents, you need to release yourself from all that weight of, I haven't done enough, I haven't done it well enough, and just face the fact that your child has to go through that struggle.
19: Yeah, and this is Focus on the Family with Jim Daly, and today we're talking about healing from the wounds of adoption. And our guests are Lisa C. Qualls, Jody Jackson Tucker, and Betsy Kilstra. And the book is called Healing for Every Heart in Adoption, Redemptive Prayers and Strategies for Adoptive Parents, Adoptees, and Birth Parents. 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And Jody, I think one of your adopted children struggled. It was a college story, I think, that you had in the book about ongoing abandonment issues, despite having a Christian foundation in the home. Tell us about that.
21: Yes. Our daughter was older when she was adopted, and she is a lovely child. She was an excellent student. We had a close relationship, or so I felt, and it was just such a gift being her parents. And when it came time for her to go to college, our relationship started to struggle. And even each year around the time that she would leave for college, things would get very difficult. And it actually took her 3 years of college to admit to me one day on the drive there that every time we bring her to college, it was about 2 hours from our home. It makes me emotional to think that she went through this. She was worried that we would never come back and pick her up.
17: Yeah.
21: Mm-hmm. And the dorm actually reminded her of the orphanage that she grew up in. And because of some things that had happened to her in her childhood and experiences that she had, it had deposited that fear of abandonment in her soul. So while there was no evidence that we would ever just leave her there, that was a struggle that she had to overcome. And I was so grateful when she finally shared that with me so that we could make the extra effort to remind her, of course, we're coming back. This is when we're coming back. We will always come back for you. You know, Jesus said that to his disciples, I will not leave you as orphans. And there's a beautiful scripture in Psalm 27 that says, though my mother and father abandon me, the Lord will care for me. And I was already an adoptive mom when I heard that scripture, and I just thought, that is so magnificent. And that's what I need to be telling my children. No matter what they went through, no matter what any of us goes through, Jesus was always there. He was always there in those moments, even when we felt lost and abandoned.
17: Yeah, and it's such a normal thing to feel. mm-hmm. when you're abandoned to feel
21: yeah.
17: abandoned.
21: Yeah. Yeah.
17: I mean, that's completely normal and all those things that can happen.
21: Yeah. It's, but we're not really alone.
17: No, we're not, but it feels that way.
21: Yeah.
17: You know, so it's tough. And boy, just acknowledging that for that child and being able to talk that through,
21: yes.
17: you know, this is probably why you're feeling that way, but we're going to be here for you. Yeah. Man, what a great message that had to be, and that sense of security that she had after that, even with lingering doubts. Maybe they won't show up, right?
21: But well, it gets
17: lesser
21: part
17: and
21: of
17: lesser.
21: Her journey.
17: Yeah.
21: It's part of her
17: Lisa,
21: journey.
17: Let me ask you, you're, as a birth mother, you dealt with a lot of emotional wounds. Tell us about your story and what happened for you.
22: Well, I became pregnant sort of in this era between maternity homes and a lot of young women keeping their babies. Mm-hmm. And so my parents did not know what to do, and they ended up putting me in foster care, which is sort of stunning. I think they had really no idea what they were doing, but they put me in foster care, and I was removed from everybody I knew and loved and moved from a small town to a big city.
17: Yeah.
22: And it was... I felt very, very deeply abandoned.
17: Well, let me just clarify that for the listener, the viewer. I mean, again, you're 17 and pregnant?
22: I was a little younger.
17: Okay.
22: Mm-hmm.
17: A teen pregnancy.
22: Yes.
17: And your parents got advice that the best option here would be to put you into foster care, which, you know, that just kind of is amazing when we think about it today. It was like move the problem outside of your home. I mean, did you ever come back to reconcile that with your parents?
22: Yes, we have reconciled over the years. The Lord has done so much healing. And I think it took me a long time to realize that, honestly, I think they were trying to protect me.
17: Yeah, no,
22: you
17: I
22: know, they were
17: that.
22: moving me far away from my boyfriend, for one.
17: Right.
22: Moving me out of our community and protecting themselves a little bit, too. You know, there was a lot of shame there.
17: Well, that's true. Mm-hmm. And you had the child and you put the child up for adoption?
22: Yes. Not because I wanted to.
17: Correct, yeah.
22: But because I had truly no other option. Mm-hmm. Even my foster mother was told she could not offer to help me.
17: Wow.
22: Yeah.
17: Under that banner of grief and loss, I mean, how did you cope with that decision? I mean, this is big.
22: It was very, very big. The only thing that got me through was the Lord. I was not a believer when I became pregnant, and I came to know Jesus. I kept hearing more about him. I kind of thought my foster mother and her friends were a little strange because they were really, really into Jesus. But I feel like the Lord captured me, you know?
17: Huh. And it wasn't repulse you. You kind of leaned in.
22: No, I was. I think the Holy Spirit was preparing my heart, you know?
17: That's great.
22: But it wasn't until I was actually in labor and the most profoundly alone that I'd ever been in my life and so desperate. I was scared. I was in pain. My foster mother was sleeping. And I cried out to the Lord and I just said, I can't do this alone. I feel like I was truly lost and then found. Mm. I felt the presence of the Lord with me. It was powerful. And it changed my life forever.
17: That's good.
22: Yeah, all eternity and future generations, you know. So I'm very, very grateful for God showing up so powerfully for me.
17: Yeah. So for that teen girl who's pregnant right now, she may be listening, may not, but her mom might be listening. What advice would you give both of them?
22: I would say if I were that mom, I would surround my daughter with so much love and so much support. No mother should be separated from her baby out of desperation. No mother should be abandoned. So I think whenever possible, we help that young mom parent her baby. I always think to myself, you know, I lost my son because of my age and my youth. And you know what? I overcame that because I got older. I just needed some help right then to have been able to parent my son. But sometimes circumstances don't allow that. And then I think in that case, we need to be prepared for the grief and be ready to support her through it.
17: Yeah. Again, a question I'm sure people are wanting me to ask is, did you ever connect with your son?
22: Was I there? Did.
17: Tell us that, because that's important for our emotional well-being
22: right here. Well, he found me when he was 16.
17: Wow.
20: And we had, I would say, a fairly rocky reunion because he was young and his parents were not prepared for it. I wasn't quite prepared yet either. It was definitely the longing of my heart to know my son again. But he also didn't know his story. He had no idea why I had given him up for adoption. It was very healing for him to learn that I loved him so much and that I never, never forgot him. And it was also great for him to learn his heritage, you know? And so it was beautiful. He also reunited with his birth father.
3: Okay.
20: Yeah.
3: Betsy, in the book you share prayers for healing. What are the key parts of those prayers to heal a broken heart?
22: Well, there's repentance of what has gone wrong and how we've responded wrong. There is forgiveness, because so much forgiveness is needed, including forgiveness of ourselves. And there's also a place to just release the heaviness and the burdens that we've carried to the Lord. And so those are essential parts of the prayer.
3: You know, I think just generally for all three of you to give a perspective on this, there's all of this is gradation. And what I mean by that is some children will respond well with a light, loving touch that have come out of this situation. I feel like I was in that spot. I didn't really own my dad's bad decisions. I never felt like that was my fault, that he and my mom divorced. And of course, my mom died when I was 9, my dad when I was 11. I ended up in foster care. Not a very good positive foster experience. But there was something in me that really put the blame in the right place. I never felt like I owned it as a child. And I just thank the Lord for that grace.
22: That's huge. Right? That's one of the most important things that can happen.
3: How does somebody, and this is the question, how does an adult in that child's life help them get there so that they're not feeling all the guilt and all the, you know, sins of your fathers and that kind of thing? But what do you say? What do you do?
21: I think this is a central theme that all of us have come to in our journey, which is the most important thing we need to communicate in our families is an identity in Christ. You know, as an adoptive mom, I was very focused on, am I doing enough to make sure my children feel their cultural identity, the identity of their birth family, letting them feel that connection, making sure they felt connected to our family, to their new family. But ultimately, Jim, at the end of the day, we've all come to realize it's that identity in Christ that is the central healing issue. And that's why all three of us, I think, are so focused in our respective ministries on this idea of healing. We've all gone through therapy. We've all read books. We've all listened to wonderful Focus on the Family materials and podcasts and all the fantastic things that you all provide. But in the end, it's being with Jesus, rooting our identity in Him, that is the most significant. And that's where the healing ultimately comes. That's the moment of healing.
3: Would you say that that can be like a progressive kind of thing? I mean, where you're getting healthier day by day.
21: Yes.
3: And then other people might have that experience where it just hits them, where it's a monumental moment. Mm-hmm. Is that a fair description?
21: Yes.
22: Could I bring in a monumental moment?
3: Sure.
22: That I had. And I was in the context of a Christian family. But when I was about 9, it was Easter, and we were in a little town, and we all went to the football field, and we had a Easter sunrise service. And I just asked my parents, would it be all right if I just walked home? Well, this was 1950, and it was safe to walk 3 blocks for a little child. And so they said, sure, honey, we'll, you know, oatmeal will be ready when you get back. And I was walking along, and all of a sudden, superimposed on the neighborhood scene was this picture of Jesus on the cross. And he looked at me with tears in his eyes and just said, I did this for you, and I love you so much. And I just had this overwhelming sense of belonging to him and that he knew right where I was in my little neighborhood. And it just began to let me know that not only was I, did I think that I was learning to know him, but that he already knew me. And the whole thing of being taught that he knew me from the foundation of the world just hit. And it's like it was a life-changing moment. And I felt received.

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2: And when I came up out of the water, I encountered this lady who was selling these necklaces that she makes. And this is a stone heart, and it's covered with the tree of life. Mm. And there's no way that I could not believe that that was a wink from God, that he had taken my stone heart, but he was putting the tree of life over it, and that our family could thrive in the future.
3: Boy, that's beautiful.
2: And that we could bring fruit.
3: Yeah.
2: And so I was so excited when you said a key moment because,
3: I
2: still needed a lot of support. I still went through a lot of counseling. There was a lot that still needed to heal. But that was the moment where I realized helping people heal needs to be the central message of what we do.
3: Well, that is so good. And unfortunately, we got to land here. But let's come back next time, continue the discussion, and learn more about loving these kids, loving these moms, and really doing what we need to do to be the body of Christ. Can we do that?
4: Yes.
3: All right, let's do it. This has been such a moving conversation, and I hope you've been encouraged today and that you feel empowered to pursue the healing that Christ offers for your entire family. As I mentioned earlier, we help foster and adoptive families thrive in Christ through Wait No More. It's a wonderful program. John will tell you where to find that link in a minute. And I also want to recommend that you get a copy of the book, Healing for Every Heart in Adoption. 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You can do that through Wait No More. And with your help, we can make that number even bigger next year.
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9: With SRN News, I'm John Scott. A federal appeals panel has ruled in favor of new Missouri congressional districts backed by President Trump. But there is no immediate impact from Monday's ruling. That's because the 8th U.S. Circuit Court of Appeals delayed the effect of its order to allow time for an appeal. Opponents of the new map said that they will file an emergency appeal to the U.S. Supreme Court. President Trump set for a whirlwind schedule of meetings with leaders from four continents at the U.N. General Assembly. The president expected to start the day with a speech to assembled delegates before meeting no fewer than 11 world leaders, bilaterally or in group settings. Later in the day, Mr. Trump will meet with British Prime Minister Burnham, Ukrainian President Zelensky, Venezuela's interim leader Delcy Rodriguez, Danish Mayor Frederiksen, just to name a few. This is SRN News.
10: Hey, I am Brant, and her name is Sherry, and she's a friend and a colleague of mine, and we were just praying for her, actually, because she had a major surgery she just went through.
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0: You are listening to the Live Big broadcast with Bishop Derek Greer. We're so glad you joined us, and we pray that you are strengthened and transformed by God's word today. Are you ready? Let's get into the word.
1: Today we're going to learn about the Lord of the Sabbath. And we're also going to learn about God's rest. So we're going to begin in Luke chapter 6. Now it happened on the second Sabbath after the first. It seems that Luke is using the second Sabbath as a marker to show us how busy Jesus had been since the last Sabbath that was mentioned in chapter 4. In just 7 days, Jesus had cast out demons. He healed Peter's mother, ministered to people all evening. They came from everywhere just when it got dark. He preached in synagogues, called his first disciples, cleansed the leper, healed a paralytic, called the apostle Matthew, and even told some parables. We see from the Gospels that Jesus was a very busy man. And it says, now it happened on the second Sabbath after the first. If you really want to know what's important to a person, look at two things. First, look at how they spend their time. But secondly, look at how they spend their money. And from Jesus's schedule, we see that his top priority was setting people like you and me free, because this was on the top of the list of the things that he did all day, every day, between the Sabbaths. Some say that obtaining a work-life habit, if you want to be successful, is a myth. I'm not sure about that, but I have learned to not only prioritize things that are on my schedule, but to be intentional about scheduling my priorities. And this is exactly what Jesus did. And by the way, if you're married, it's not about having time. It's about making time for your spouse and your kids and all else that's needed. So it happened on the second Sabbath after the first that he went through the grain fields. The Holy Land at this time was a very rich agricultural society. It was full of barley and wheat fields, and just the land was full of farmers and the rest. And the Bible says his disciple plucked heads of grain. Now, the law of Moses made special provisions both for the poor and for hungry travelers. And travelers, at least three times a year, would, at least the men, would all be required to go to Jerusalem for certain feasts. So God provided for people's journey back and forth to Jerusalem. Deuteronomy 23 and verse 25, Moses says by the Holy Spirit, when you come into your neighbor's standing grain, you may pluck the heads, watch this, with your hand. You see, God didn't want anyone in his kingdom to go hungry. He didn't want it then, and he doesn't want it now. What I've learned is wherever God guides, he provides. And if he's not providing, check whether or not he's guiding your lifestyle choices. But you shall not pay attention. He said, use your hand, but then he says it in the negative. But you shall not use a sickle on your neighbor's standing grain. In other words, he wanted folks to be blessed by the handfuls and not sackfuls. God wants us to be generous, but he also wants us to be wise. Pay attention to what I'm saying. Don't be that person that takes an inch or given an inch and you end up taking a yard. An opportunist or a family member disguised as a friend could be as devastating as a sworn enemy. Back to Luke 6 and 1. That was all free. His disciples plucked the heads of grain. These 12 men were in the perfect will of God. Jesus himself had called them. Jesus himself had led them to where they were. But these men still had very, very practical needs. And what I've learned is sometimes God provides for us through means we may feel too proud to consider. What we see is really the apostles here gleaning from charity. They were reaping from the benevolence of others. And I know for me, one of the hardest things that for me to do is to ask somebody for something. I'm a little bit proud like that, and God's been working on me. But what I've noticed in my life, and it's probably the same in your lives, God wisely designs most of the doors in my life just low enough I must humble myself and bow my head to him before I enter. So, you know, I kind of wish that I could just, you know, walk in the door all proud and, you know, like, you know, it's me. Yeah. But often I gotta humble myself and I gotta deal with myself in order to get through that door that God has for me. Only six of you understand what I mean. So they plucked the heads of grain and ate them, rubbing them, and this is where the problem was, in their hands. This harvesting that they were doing, if you will, was a little bit like cracking peanuts. If you've ever been to Five Guys, you know, you gotta crack the shell to get to the nut. And some of the Pharisees were watching and judging the apostles and said to them, "Why are you doing what is not lawful to do on the Sabbath?" This is important. Jesus did not have a problem with what Moses wrote in the law, but the things that the rabbis had added to the law over the generations. You know, by the time of Jesus, Sabbath law regulations got so intense, some people would not have a bowel movement on the Sabbath because they considered it work. Yeah, even in modern times, back in the 90s, tenants in an Orthodox community in Israel let three apartment buildings burn to the ground. Why? How did that happen? Well, they went to ask the rabbi whether using the phone to call the fire department was a violation of the Sabbath or considered work. And in the time it took the rabbi to decide yes, which was the right decision, fire spread from the one building to two neighboring buildings. You see, Jesus never violated the laws God gave to Moses for the Sabbath. But what Jesus did is he intentionally broke legalistic rules that were added to the law of Moses. God gives us grace to do what he says. He doesn't give us grace to do what everyone likes. And you gotta learn not to go beyond God's word. And you know, as wise as you may think something is, it still is not on the authority of God's word. So he's having his thing, and everywhere he goes, he stirs up controversy because he doesn't like people trusting in the wisdom of the rabbis over the wisdom of the Holy Writ. So Jesus answers them and said, and by the way, it's never a good idea, never ever, to try to lecture Jesus about the Bible. After all, he is its inspiration. Matter of fact, the golden rule of Bible interpretation can be summed up like this. When the plain sense of Scripture makes common sense, seek no other sense, lest you end up with a bunch of nonsense. And what's being said there is what's written in the Bible, what's clear in the Bible is hard enough. We don't need to add anything else to it. So Jesus said, cut it out, stop it. Have you not read this? Even there, you see sarcasm there. Have you not even read this? I mean, the sarcasm was palpable, literally tangible. Because Jesus understood, not only did the Pharisees know the entire law, but they had to actually memorize it in order to become Pharisees. So he's stating the obvious. Haven't you, you know, read the law? Basically, you guys don't know what you're doing. Somebody said this, said sarcasm is the body's natural response to stupid. So Jesus had taken on a body and became a man. And he said to them, have you never read, you see, he's digging in, what David did when he was in need and hungry? What Jesus is saying, if you want to find fault with my application of Sabbath law, You must also find fault with King David. Because when David was in a life or death situation, when he was running from Saul, he did something only the priest did. And what Jesus is getting at is someone greater than David is here. And that person and his disciples were on a life and death mission of saving the world. And what Jesus was really saying to the Pharisees, y'all need to recognize who I am and what I'm doing. Now, if that king did that, how about the King of Kings and the Lord of Lords? Matthew 12 and 3 gives more details. But he said to them, have you not read what David did when he was hungry? He and those who were with him. So not only did David eat the sacred bread, he gave it to those soldiers that were with him, just as Jesus had just permitted his disciples. And they said, do you remember how King David, he entered the house of God, and there was a priest there and ate the showbread, which was not lawful for him to eat. Now, Jesus was not condoning disobeying the law and the statutes of Scripture. But what he was demonstrating is if the moral law and the ceremonial law ever were in conflict, the moral law is always superior. Have I already lost you? Okay, stay with me in a minute. It'll make a little bit more sense. So David, again, it looked like on the surface he violated the law to protect the lives of himself and his men. He said, he ate what was not lawful for him to eat, nor those who were with him, but only for the priest. Let's say this differently. Let's say your mom taught you to keep your Sunday dress shirt clean. How many boys remember how hard that was? Yeah. Her doing that would have been right and good. But let's say on the way to church, you saw someone that you knew that was bleeding on the side of the road. Do you avoid the person in need to keep your shirt clean for church? Or do you help her knowing that it might ruin your shirt? What do? You mess up your shirt. Because mercy is a higher law than cleanliness. Okay. So Jesus is digging in. So he's schooling them on the Bible. And by the way, Jesus was unlettered. He didn't go to school like the Pharisees. So they're really taken back by this young upstart in his 30s trying to teach them about the Bible. But then he goes on, he continues, have you not read in the law, which he knew they all memorized, that on the Sabbath, the priests in the temple profane the Sabbath? So the Pharisees fanatically banned work on the Sabbath, but they also forgot that the Sabbath temple rituals required work. Because the priests had to kindle the fire for the offering. They had to slaughter and prepare the animal. How many of y'all know that's a lot of work to clean an animal? They placed the shewbread and on about the various things that they did. And not only did the law require those in the temple to work on the Sabbath, actually people bought double offerings on the Sabbath, so there was double work. So Jesus digs in here. He says, now the priests profane the Sabbath. One greater than any priest is standing here, by the way. And yet they are blameless. He's saying, come on, guys, I need you to use your head. Stop just mindlessly committing to your tradition. And then Jesus really pushed the envelope here. He said this, yet I say to you that in this place, there is one greater than the temple. Now, at this time in Israel's history, the temple was considered God's throne. You had the mercy seat and the Shekinah glory was there. The whole thing was built for the presence of God. And as the Creator is always greater than His creation, and as no one, the one who lives in the house is always greater than the house itself, I mean, you'll let the house burn down to get the inhabitants out. This was a direct claim to deity. And reading statements like this throughout the Bible, we can only come to really one conclusion if you're honest with yourself. Jesus was either a lunatic, a liar, or he was Lord. Anything else is only patronizing Jesus. He said, but if you had known what this means, I desire mercy and not sacrifice. He quoted the principle in Hosea chapter 6 and verse 6. And again, what he's saying, sacrifice was a ceremonial law. You had to, sacrifice certain animals and all the rest. That was ceremony. But the moral law, the Ten Commandments and other things just like that, when you put them together, the moral law was superior to the ceremonial law. So he's saying here, I desire mercy and not sacrifice. He's saying more binding than ceremonial law, again, are the moral principles that underlie all the law. Do you get what I'm saying there? Matthew 22 and 37. I want you to watch what happens. It took Moses 10 commandments to give us the principles to underline everything else that was written in the law. But watch what Jesus does. Jesus said to him, you shall love the Lord your God with all your heart, with all your soul, with all your mind. He's telling him what the law is all about. This is the first and great commandment. And the second is like it. You shall love your neighbor as yourself. Watch this. On these two commandments hang all the law and the prophets. So if we understand the principles behind the rules, everything else becomes easy. Amen. It took Moses on Mount Sinai 10 commandments to sum up everything God had to say. Jesus was able to do it in only two. Matthew 12 and 7. But if you had known what this means, by the way, the story, this narrative is told in Mark, Matthew, and Luke, so we're kind of borrowing from each. But if you had known what this means, meaning if you had grasped the principle, and a lot of people, they just want, don't do this, don't do that, you've missed it. If you get the principle, everything else becomes clear. Now, I know you think I was born of a virgin and somewhere in Bethlehem, that's so not true. Years ago, when I was in process, I met Christ as a student at the altar, and my heart was saved, my body was trying to figure it out, this little girl that I was seeing at the time, and I didn't understand all this commandment stuff, and I didn't understand this Bible stuff yet. But one evening, the Lord literally spoke to me. He said, boy, if you love that girl, you let her alone. Don't be giving her memories. I don't know, it came to me that way. I know he spoke in proper English. But don't be giving her memories. She's gonna have to forget. If you're not gonna commit to it, you need to quit it. I still feel a growl, just a little bit of a growl. It's not about the rule, it's about the love. I shouldn't be defrauding my brother by laying down with his bride. You shouldn't be defrauding your sister. But if you had understood the principle instead of just the legality and the legalism, and got the principle of the thing, you would have gotten everything right. But if you know what this means, I desire mercy and not sacrifice, you would not have condemned what? The guiltless. Jesus had a clear conscience in all he said. He called himself guiltless. Imagine being probably less than 6 foot tall. I mean, he's standing in front of the mighty temple and all of these men, and he calls himself guiltless. The Scottish preacher, John Duncan, said this. One, Christ either deceived mankind by conscious fraud, or two, he was himself deluded and deceived, or three, he was divine. But after reading the Bible, there's no way of getting away from this logical trilemma. You see, you don't have to start by proving or even fully understanding Jesus as God incarnate. All we must find out over time is if he's a lunatic or a liar. If he's neither, and he said the things that he said, he must be the Son of God. I did not, when I went to the altar, I didn't understand the Trinity or the Triunity. I didn't get any of that. All I knew is I was a sinner. I needed the Savior. I sensed the presence of God. And I was like, I'm in. But over time, as I began to listen to him and watch the things he's saying, I said, if he's a good man and he's saying things like that, he's either crazy or lying. And if he's lying, how could he be good? He says he's the way, the truth, and life. How could it be true if he's crazy? So at some point, you're kind of forced to say, you know what? He is who he says he is. Luke 6 and 5. And then he said to him, the Son of Man is also Lord of the Sabbath. Imagine that. Jesus is saying, I own a whole day. I mean, who owns a day? Even the federal government doesn't own the day. But Jesus looked them in the eye saying, I'm guiltless. And the one who created the seventh day knows best how it was designed to work. Now, I want you to keep in mind, when God gave the Jews in the Ten Commandments the command to keep the Sabbath, there was no major society on the planet that took one day out of seven off. I would probably go as far as say there was none, but I just can't prove that. People at that time would work from sunrise to sunset 7 days a week to get things done that needed to be done. And you would think that by the children of Israel, God's people, keeping the Sabbath, that instead of them doing better, that they would do worse. But when God's people trusted him, they did more in 6 days than all the other nations did in seven. God has not changed. If God asks for 10%, it's because he's going to stretch it to be like 110%, because God is the same yesterday, today, and forever. If you trust God with whatever he asks you to give him, he always turns it into more. That's his nature. That's who he is. And he said to them, the Son of Man is also Lord of the Sabbath. In the first 6 days of creation, everything that was needed for humanity was created, except rest. On day one, God created the heavens and the earth. On day two, the sky. On day three, the continents and the seas. On day four, the sun, the moon, and the stars. Day five, the fish, the insects, and the birds. Day six, he created all the land creatures, and then he created humans. He created humankind. Everything that Adam and Eve needed to eat and to drink, to breathe, and to live was already here, except one thing. Rest. Genesis 2 and 1, we're going to dig in. After the creation, watch what is said. Thus the heavens and the earth and all the host of them were finished. God was done. And on the seventh day, God ended his work, which he had done, and he rested on the seventh day from all the work which he had done. Now, he did not rest because God was tired. God did not need a nap. He rested because he was finished. When you realize everything you need, God has already provided, you'll be able to enter into rest too. When Jesus said on Calvary's cross, tetelestai, it is finished, he meant it. He was saying, I'm here to introduce a new Sabbath. Matter of fact, all of the Ten Commandments you see throughout the New Testament except one, the Sabbath. Why? Because the Sabbath was fulfilled in the cross. Amen. And there was no outward thing that God wanted us to do that could even touch what Jesus did on the cross. And what we tend to do is we tend to replace real things with their symbols, and God wanted nothing to get in the way of what happened at the cross.
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5: With SRN News, I'm John Scott. A federal appeals panel has ruled in favor of new Missouri congressional districts backed by President Trump. But there is no immediate impact from Monday's ruling. That's because the 8th U.S. Circuit Court of Appeals delayed the effect of its order to allow time for an appeal. Opponents of the new map said that they will file an emergency appeal to the U.S. Supreme Court. President Trump set for a whirlwind schedule of meetings with leaders from four continents at the U.N. General Assembly. The president expected to start the day with a speech to assembled delegates before meeting no fewer than 11 world leaders, bilaterally or in group settings. Later in the day, Mr. Trump will meet with British Prime Minister Burnham, Ukrainian President Zelensky, Venezuela's interim leader Delcy Rodriguez, Danish Mayor Frederiksen, just to name a few. This is SRN.
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9: 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A full AccuWeather forecast on the way in 30 minutes. 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

0: Our story on the Bible Bus today is just one step in a five-year journey through the entire Word of God. Come along for the ride, and you'll study both the Old Testament and New Testament, discovering God's great redemption story. Is this your story too?
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4: With SRN News, I'm John Scott. Technicians repaired data lines that failed at a key regional air traffic control center. And all major airports in the New York area have resumed operations. That's after hundreds of flight cancellations rippled through the Northeast. World leaders meeting under a global cloud of wars and bitter divisions for their annual meeting at the United Nations this week. The meeting, starting Tuesday, will also be consumed with major wars in Iran, Gaza, Sudan, Congo, and Myanmar. Britain's Prime Minister Andy Burnham set to meet President Trump for the first time. The meeting takes place on the sidelines of the UN General Assembly. Burnham plans to discuss ways to bolster Ukraine's defenses and to ease fuel prices. Monday Night Football, the Los Angeles Rams, they beat the New York Giants, the final 28-6. This is SRN News.
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5: Today, expect a breezy morning followed by cooler temperatures and periods of rain, potentially leading to ponding on roadways. The high will reach 65 degrees. Tonight will bring cloudy skies with a few showers and a chance of a thunderstorm with a low of 57 degrees. Tomorrow will be cool with rain throughout the day, especially in the morning, and a high of 64 degrees with the AccuWeather forecast. I'm meteorologist Joe.
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3: Blessed are those who are continually hungering and thirsting after righteousness, for they shall be filled.
4: Coming up today on A New Beginning, Pastor Greg Laurie points out that the road to real happiness and fulfillment is the one where there's real growth and maturity in the Lord.
3: I think every Christian should look at themselves and say, I'm not content with where I'm at spiritually. There's more to change in my life. I need to become more like

Visitors to the Holy Land are often able to visit the hillside where it's thought Jesus indeed delivered the Sermon on the Mount. It's right on the shore of the Sea of Galilee. It's inspiring to imagine Jesus talking with his disciples and the others gathered there. Pastor Greg Laurie has been there many times, and today on A New Beginning, he digs into Jesus' words that lay out the prescription for a truly rewarding life. It cuts through all the cultural fog about where happiness can be found.

0: begins with what we often call the Beatitudes. They've been described as the beautiful attitudes, or attitudes that should be. Another way you could sum them up is the be happy attitudes. All right, so let's read them together. We're going to read Matthew chapter 5, verse 2 down to verse 9. Then he opened his mouth and taught them, that would be the disciples, saying, "Blessed are the poor in spirit, for theirs is the kingdom of heaven. Blessed are they that mourn, for they shall be comforted. Blessed are the meek, for they shall inherit the earth. Blessed are they who hunger and thirst for righteousness, for they shall be filled. Blessed are the merciful, for they shall obtain mercy. Blessed are the pure in heart, for they shall see God. Blessed are the peacemakers, for they shall be called the sons of God." So there are the first Beatitudes. Now, this has been wrongly understood to be saying, "Blessed are the poor." This is not what Jesus said. He said, "Blessed are the poor in spirit." What does this mean? Happy people are humble people. Happy is the person who sees himself as they really are, lost, hopeless, and destitute, and desperately in need of God. That's what it means to be poor in spirit. So you have to see yourself for who you are. You have to see yourself as a sinner who really needs a Savior. Beatitude number two, happy people are, I'll put in quotes, unhappy people. Happy people are unhappy people. Point number one, happy people are humble people. Number two, happy people are unhappy people. Verse four, "Blessed are they that mourn, for they shall be comforted." You could also translate this, "Happy are the unhappy." What? That doesn't make any sense to us. So to be happy, I need to be sad? Yes. In this way, you have to see yourself as you really are. I'm a sinner who needs a Savior, and I'm sorry for what I've done, and I want to change, so I mourn over my condition. Listen, better to mourn now and laugh later than to laugh now and mourn later. Some people, all they want to do is laugh. All they want to do is get drunk and party and laugh and laugh and laugh. They don't even know what they're laughing at. Everything's funny to a drunk. But really, what is that all about? Solomon went on a sin binge, basically trying everything the world has to offer. And he said in Ecclesiastes 2, "When I said, come on, let's give pleasure a try. Let's look for the good things in life. But I found it was meaningless." Solomon says, it's silly to be laughing all the time. What good does it do to only seek pleasure? You know, some people, they suppress tears. They should be crying, and instead they're laughing. The Bible says in 2 Corinthians 7:10, "The kind of sorrow God wants us to experience leads us away from sin and results in salvation. There's no regret for that kind of sorrow, but worldly sorrow which lacks repentance results in spiritual death." In other words, hey, I'm sorry, and I'm sorry enough to stop. Beatitude number three, a happy person will be a meek person. A happy person will be a meek person. Blessed are the meek. Now, meekness is not celebrated in our culture, maybe because we don't understand what it is. For starters, meekness is not weakness. The best definition of meekness is power under constraint. It describes the breaking of a powerful stallion. So when you climb on a beautiful horse, the horse is submitting its will. It's not that it's lost its will. It's not that it's not stronger than you, but it has surrendered its will to the rider. So when the Bible talks of meekness, it doesn't mean I'm weak. It means I know who's in charge. So let's sort of summarize all of this. How different the Bible is than popular culture. How different the definition of happiness is in Scripture than the culture's definition. The Bible says last is first, giving is receiving, dying is living, losing is finding, least is greatest, weakness is strength. Number four, a happy person passionately desires a righteous life. Verse six, "Blessed are they who hunger and thirst for righteousness, for they shall be filled." Now, this is talking about a spiritual hunger. So let's put it all together. First, I see myself as I really am, poor in spirit, spiritually destitute, a sinner in need of a Savior. I'm sorry for my condition. I mourn over my condition. I repent over my condition. And then a true meekness enters into my life, a humility as I've seen myself as I really am because I've seen God for who He is. And now I have a new hunger and thirst for righteousness. You know, there's nothing like a good meal when you're really hungry. I'm not a good hungry person, are you? I become hangry. Do you know what hangry is? I get irritable. My wife can tell. So throw a sandwich at me. It's just like, I'm just sort of uptight. You just need to eat something, right? And so when you go out to eat with someone and everyone orders their food, and there's always one person that puts in the complex order, right? All the substitutes and changes. And so everybody's food comes except that person's food. And because we're polite, we wait. And sometimes wait. And wait a little. Now I'm getting hangry. I'm hungry. I'm salivating. My food's in front of me. I'm like a dog with food in the dish. It's time to eat the food, but we're waiting for you with your special order, right? But finally, your order comes and we pray. Hopefully, we'll remember to do that. And then we all dig in and enjoy that meal. We should be hungry for God, hungry for righteousness, hungry for the Word of God, hungry to hear what the Bible has to say. Are you hungry and thirsty for righteousness? When you go to see a doctor, one of the first things he will ask you is, how's your appetite? Because your appetite is an indication of your overall health. When you're hungry, that's a good sign. When you have no hunger, that's not a good sign, right? Same could be said spiritually. How's your appetite? Are you hungry for the things of God? Let me put it another way. Do you look forward to going to church, or is it something you do out of mere duty? How about this? Do you take time for, look forward to opening the Word of God each and every day? See, blessed, happy is the person who's hungry and thirsty for righteousness. In Psalm 42, the psalmist says, as a deer thirsts for the water brook, so pants my soul for you, O God. My soul thirsts for the living God. It comes down to this. As a Christian, there's always more to know. There's always more to learn. Always more to discover. Paul wrote in Philippians 1:9, this I pray, that your love may abound still more and more. Listen, you're never done as a Christian. No matter how much you love, you can love more. No matter how much you pray, you can pray more. No matter how much you obey, you can obey more. Blessed are those who are continually hungering and thirsting after righteousness, for they shall be filled.
1: Pastor Greg Laurie will have the second half of his message in just a moment. Well, Pastor Greg, it's such an encouragement to us here at A New Beginning when listeners tell us how this broadcast has impacted their life.
2: Yeah.
1: In fact, some people even call us and leave a recording of how the program has affected them.
2: Mm-hmm.
1: That's really the way that impacts us most, because we get to hear that in their actual voice. Isn't that true?
0: Oh, yes. I can't tell you, Dave, how many times I've met people just out and about. And they'll tell me of how they came to Christ hearing our radio broadcast. That's such a blessing to me. And I want other people to hear those stories. So here's my question to you. Have you made a commitment to Jesus Christ listening to A New Beginning? And maybe you came to Christ at one of our Harvest Crusades or are watching something we did online or whatever it is. But if you came to Christ through our media ministry, I'd love to hear your story. And I want to hear it in your voice. I want you to tell me what happened to you, and we just might use it and put it on air. And a lot of people will be blessed to hear what God has done in your life. So there's a number you can call. It's a designated number. So only call this number to share your story. And Dave, what is that number?
1: Yeah, it's 866-871-1144. You can call anytime. Again, 866-871-1144. Tell us how the Lord has used this ministry to bring you to the Lord. Well, you've tuned in for a revealing new study series on the Sermon on the Mount. We're investigating what the Bible says about where happiness can be found. Pastor Greg continues.
0: I remember when, as a brand new believer, I would talk with Pastor Chuck Smith, who was quite a bit older than I was. And I asked him, Chuck, how long have you been a Christian? And I don't remember what he said. It might have been something like 50 years. 50 years. 50 years. You're like what? Like an apostle or something. Do you walk on water now? 50 years. And yeah, there is maturity that comes with time. But I've been a Christian now longer than 50 years. And I say, yeah, I've learned some things. I've grown. I've changed. But oh my, I have so far to go. And some of you are saying, yeah, you do, Greg. And you do too. We all do. And I think when we don't think that, something's wrong. Paul says, it's not that I've already attained, but I press on. I press on toward the mark for the prize of the high calling of God in Christ Jesus. This is the Apostle Paul. This is a man who prayed for someone to be raised from the dead. This is a man who prayed for people to be healed. This is a man who literally went to heaven and returned to earth. This is a man who wrote epistles or letters that we call the Bible today. And this man said, I have so far to go. I'm not there yet. And the moment you cross your, fold your arms, everyone's with their arms folded, not me. And you say, I pretty much know this, I've heard this, you're not in a good state. When the Bible says we should become like a child, it doesn't mean that we should be childish, it means we should be childlike. And it means we should always be growing, always learning, and sometimes it's relearning things that we forgot. And it's a constant life of hungering and thirsting after righteousness. And God promises if we do this, we will be filled. You know, there are things that spoil our appetite. It's really hard for me when it's dinner time. I eat very early, by the way. I eat at 5 o'clock. Is that not early? Some of you are just waking up at 5 o'clock. I don't know. And I'm hungry. I am hungry at 3 o'clock. I am hungry for dinner at 3 o'clock. I'm counting the time off. It's almost time to eat. I can hardly wait. I look forward to it, right? So this is something that some people eat earlier than others, but then you're tempted to eat something to hold you over. And the something you eat to hold you over spoils your appetite. You know, dinner's at 5, but then there's Taco Bell. And dare I go in and order a burrito supreme? Oh, maybe I'll get a taco and just to hold me. And then you have no appetite. Or even worse, you eat junk food. You eat something that is actually not good for you. That too spoils your appetite. That can happen spiritually. There are things that we can do. There are places that we can go. There are people that we can hang around with that actually dull us spiritually. There are certain relationships that when you're around these people, it makes you want to do less, not more, spiritually. And then there are others who inspire you. Not because they condemn you or criticize you or say, why aren't you more like me? But by their sheer example and their godliness, you say, I want to be more like that. They actually stimulate your hunger for Jesus. Have you ever noticed when you go out for a meal, maybe after church, let's get something to eat, and maybe you're dieting, so everyone orders burgers and fries, you say, I'll just drink water. I brought a little rice cake with me as well. Here it is, little rice cake. Okay, then they get their food, and they're eating, and you look at those glistening fries, and you say, Can I trade you this rice cake for a fry? You don't have to trade me, just have a fry. Thank you, you take the fry. Greatest fry you've ever eaten. Why is stolen food always better? You know what I mean by stolen food? Like, you really shouldn't eat it. My wife, when she's preparing a meal, cuts everything up into little portions. Here's the carrots, here's the onions, and then when she's not looking, I take things. Don't take that. Now I take it even more. I don't know why. There's something exciting. I got it and she didn't see it. I'm eating the forbidden carrot right now. Right? So, but there's something about somebody else's food that's so enjoyable. And the same is true. When we're walking with God and experiencing this, others should see us and say, I want that. I want their relationship with God. In effect, I want to be like them. You're such a great follower of the Lord. So stay away from relationships that would dull your spiritual appetite. Pursue relationships that will stimulate your spiritual appetite. This is what the Bible tells us to do. And so do you have this attitude in your life right now? Are you a happy person? The only way you can be a happy person is to be a person who knows God. Not by chasing after happiness, but by knowing God. Let's summarize and close. You must be poor in spirit. Number one, see yourself as you really are. You must mourn for your sin. Number three, you must have a change in attitude and have a hunger and thirst for God who will satisfy you. Happy are the people whose God is the Lord. It's hard to be happy when your conscience is racked with guilt. Because the Bible also says, happy is the person whose sin is forgiven. When your sin is forgiven, it changes everything. Maybe I'm talking to somebody right now who is racked with guilt because of something you've said, something you've done. You're saying, how do I get rid of this guilt? Well, get to the source of it. What is the source of your guilt? The source of your guilt is sin. So if your sin is forgiven, your guilt is removed. Guilt has its place. I know sometimes people say guilt is bad. Well, guilt can be bad if it's the wrong kind of guilt, but guilt can also be an indication that your conscience is working. And you say, I shouldn't have done that. I shouldn't have said that. And I have guilt. But when your sin is forgiven, now the guilt will be removed. And the way that can happen is when you just come to God and take step one in the Beatitudes. Blessed is the poor in spirit. Lord, I see myself as I am. Forgive me of all of my sin. You need to do that. As we close today, I want to extend an invitation for anyone here who has never asked Jesus Christ to come into their life. You can experience a real and lasting happiness. Jesus, again, the meekest man who ever lived, laid his life down for us at the cross and died for our sins so we could be forgiven and come into a relationship with him. He rose again from the dead 3 days later, and now he stands at the door of our lives and he knocks and says, if we'll hear his voice and open the door, he will come in. Jesus can come into your life right now and forgive you of your sin. If you need him to do that, I'm going to give you an opportunity to pray and ask Christ into your life. And also, if you're a prodigal son, a prodigal daughter, you've been running away from what you know is true and right, if you need to come back to the Lord, I'll give you an opportunity to do that as well. Let's all pray. Now, Father, I pray for everyone here, everyone watching, listening, wherever they are. If they don't know you yet, let this be the moment they believe. Let this be the moment that their sin is forgiven. Help them to come to you now, we pray. Now while our heads are bowed and our eyes are closed and we're praying, maybe there's somebody here that would say, I'm not a happy person. I'm a pretty sad person. I'm a miserable person. I need my sin forgiven. I'm tired of this guilt. I'm tired of this emptiness. I'm ready to say yes to Jesus Christ. Pray this prayer after me. You could even pray it out loud. Just pray these words. Lord Jesus, I know that I'm a sinner, but I know that you're the Savior who died on the cross for my sin. I'm sorry for my sin. I turn from my sin, and I choose to follow you from this moment forward as my Savior and my Lord, as my God and as my friend. Thank you for hearing this prayer and answering this prayer. In Jesus' name I pray, amen.

0: 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You know, Pastor Greg, I've read so many listener letters over the years where folks have said that they pray for you. Many say they pray for you on a regular basis. And I know that means a lot to you.
1: Yes.
0: That's one of the most encouraging and actually helpful things they can do. Isn't that right?
1: Absolutely. You know, when people come up to me and say, I pray for you all the time. Some have even said, we pray for you every day. Wow. I'm humbled. I'm blessed. I'm thankful. And I need your prayers more than you know. So if you do pray for me and our family and our ministry, thank you so much for that. And as you pray, I would ask you to pray about one other thing, if you would, please. Would you pray about giving to our ministry? You know, giving of our finances is a very spiritual thing. You know, Jesus said, where your treasure is, there will your heart be also. If you want to see where a person's priorities are, look at where they spend their money. And when we invest in the work of the kingdom of God, we're laying up for ourselves treasure in heaven. So we have this really cool program we put together called Harvest Partners. 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So pray about that, if you would. Keep praying for us. And if the Lord directs you, become a harvest partner as well. And in advance, let me say, thank you so much.
0: Yeah, that's right. And as the Lord leads, we hope you'll call us so we can explain more and help with the details. 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
2: It's 6:27. Thank you for listening to WAVA. I'm Tom Boone with a look at D.C. area weather. The rain continues through the day today, a high of 65 degrees. Most of the rain will clear up tomorrow morning. A few scattered showers may stick around, high of 67, and then cloudy on Thursday with a high again of 67 degrees. We're at 61 degrees, and the rain is coming down here in beautiful downtown Roslyn. We'll have more from Michael Woolworth of Bible League coming up a little later on this morning. But up next, it's Insight for Living with Chuck Swindoll on WAVA.
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9: There's something in all of us that longs to see wrong made right. We wait for the guilty to be held accountable, for the innocent to be vindicated, for the scales at long last to balance. But justice in this world so often seems slow in coming. Maybe you're waiting on God to settle the score. Have you wondered if he even knows? If he'll ever step in and set things straight? Today on Insight for Living, Chuck Swindoll arrives at the resolution of Job's long ordeal. And in Job's redemptive story, there's hope for all of us.
10: We turn to the last chapter in the book of Job. You will please. I'll begin reading at verse 5. I am undeterred in this process. Since I'm speaking on justice today, I think it's appropriate that I go on here. Job 42, verse 5. We will only have about five more Sundays in the book of Job, and then I'll come to the end of the book for you. Job 42:5, I have heard of you by the hearing of the ear, but now my eye sees you. Therefore I retract, and I repent in dust and ashes. It came about after the Lord had spoken these words to Job. The Lord said to Eliphaz the Temanite, my wrath is kindled against you and against your two friends, because you have not spoken of me what is right, as my servant Job has. Now, therefore, take for yourselves 7 bulls and 7 rams, and go to my servant Job and offer up a burnt offering for yourselves. And my servant Job will pray for you, for I will accept him, so that I may not do with you according to your folly, because you have not spoken of me what is right, as my servant Job has. So Eliphaz the Temanite and Bildad the Shuhite and Zophar the Naamathite went and did as the Lord told them. And the Lord accepted Job. The Lord restored the fortunes of Job when he prayed for his friends, and the Lord increased all that Job had twofold.
9: 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Chuck titled today's message, Finally, Justice Rolls Down.
10: There is something wonderfully satisfying about justice. We love it when right is rewarded and when wrong is punished. No one is better at either than the living God, who is all fair and all knowing. When his justice rolls down, it is always right. One of the reasons Christians love to learn about future things is a part of the future things deals with rewards that are promised God's people. Those rewards are sometimes specified for us in prophetic books of the Bible. For example, there are crowns that are promised the faithful. Not just one or two, but there are 5 specific crowns, and they make quite a study when you go into the New Testament and learn of the rewards that God has for his own people as we stand before the judgment seat of Christ, which is set forth in the 3rd chapter of 1 Corinthians. And there's something wonderfully satisfying about knowing that individuals who may have been ignored or, even worse, mistreated, sometimes martyred for their faith, that they will not be forgotten, that justice will roll down. They will be rewarded. God will not forget or overlook them. Justice has a flip side as well. Those who do wrong will suffer the consequences for the wrong. And there's something inside all of us that finds a satisfying relief when we hear that wrong was dealt with. We even have the phrase, brought to justice. A close-to-home illustration comes to mind. 3 weeks in October of 2002, a sniper was on the loose in the mid-Atlantic states. There's hardly a person hearing me right now who has not followed the story of the mass murders. 10 of them, as people were cowardly and brutally shot at random, coming out of malls or getting into their cars or pumping gas or getting off of a bus. From somewhere, someone had the audacity to kill in cold blood. Cynthia and I have a friend who lives about a mile from where the first shot rang out. He's a federal judge. And he said to me just this past week when we talked about it that there was a sense of terror that stretched across those communities as they couldn't find the killer or killers. And then it seems they've been found. And if they are in fact the ones they shot out of the trunk of their cars, causing their deed to be all the more cowardly and unfair. And something inside us is incensed by that. We live for the day that they will be brought to justice, and ideally that they will be killed for their deeds. So we wait. We're pleased that they've been captured, and we're grateful that justice has rolled down yet again, or it soon will. I came across a very interesting statement in the little book of Amos just this week. Amos, just before the book of Obadiah, or just after Joel. I know it's hard to find. Let me just cut to the chase. It's page 1409 in my Bible. Maybe not in yours. It's over in the Minor Prophets, and you've probably not turned to Amos in maybe ever in your life, but right in the middle of the book, this prophet who was making the indifferent rather uncomfortable with his prophecy represents the words of the Lord when he says, 5:21, I reject your festivals, nor do I delight in your solemn assemblies. Even though you offer up to me burnt offerings and your grain offerings, I will not accept them. He's quoting the Lord. I will not even look at the peace offerings of your fatlings. Take away from me the noise of your songs. I will not even listen to the sound of the harps. Let justice roll down. Don't you like the way that reads? Let it roll down like water. And then in good Hebrew poetic fashion, the statement follows that intensifies it. Let righteousness, like an ever-flowing stream, roll down. It's been a long time coming, says the Lord, but remember, I am just, as one man wrote, the mills of God grind slowly, yet they grind exceedingly small. Another in our day put it this way, all God's accounts are not settled at the end of every month. Eugene Peterson in The Message renders this passage in words that probably will seem a little more current to you and me. I can't stand your religious meetings. I'm fed up with your conferences and conventions. I want nothing to do with your religion projects, your pretentious slogans and goals. I'm sick of your fundraising schemes, your public relations and image making. I've had all I can take of your noisy ego music. When was the last time you sang to me? Do you know what? I want justice, oceans of it. I want fairness, rivers of it. That's what I want. That's all I want. You're hearing justice in these words of passion. God ultimately brings people into account. You know, the problem is that he's often so slow in doing it. You know what? It's how he made us. We are like God when in our righteous walk we long for justice. He's pleased with justice and equity and fairness. I am pleased to tell you that in the story of Job, justice finally rolls down. This man who did not deserve the boils that covered his skin, or the loss of his business and home and family and happiness, ultimately gets them back, and gets them back in multiplied fashion, as we're going to learn. And those who made his life even more miserable hear from the Lord about that too. He does not overlook either. Our faithful God rewards the righteous, and he also disciplines the unrighteous. Back in Job 42, we were forced to move along rather quickly in our last message, and we finished before I was through. That happens somewhat regularly. And I want to go back briefly and pull from it some lessons that I don't want you to miss, because I think they will help us in the living of our lives as Job finally sees it through a couple of interesting illustrations with, you remember, the hippopotamus and the crocodile? Remember that strange, those strange examples the Lord uses in chapters 40 and 41? Finally, it dawns on Job what the Lord is getting at, that his plan is profound, that his reasoning is right, that his ways are higher than we can ever understand. And Job waves the flag of surrender and says, I back away, I retract, and I repent. I said things I shouldn't have been saying. I spoke about things I knew nothing about. And Lord, please know, my heart is yours, and I place myself at your disposal. When you get to chapter 42, those are Job's words in verses 2 through 6. And I pulled from these verses four lessons that I want you to remember. And they go with us toward the end of the story. Job says, verse 2, I know, he's speaking to the Lord, I know that you can do all things and that no purpose of yours can be thwarted. You can do all things and no one can hold you back. Here's the lesson I learned from that. God's purpose is unfolding and I cannot hinder it. Some of you need to hear that. I do not know the details of your circumstances, but surely in a group this large, there must be some pretty tough situations. There are some pretty severe needs. And you may begin to wonder if this is getting out of control and God really is absent. Remember the principle. God's purpose is unfolding, mysterious as it may seem, and I cannot hinder it. You will discover before I'm through with these four that the whole focus is on the Lord. It's not on life. It is on the Lord. It's not on others. It is on the Lord. It is not on the difficulties. It is on the Lord. Now, the second comment Job makes is in verse 3. Who is this that hides counsel without knowledge? Sort of a self-confession there. Therefore, I have declared that which I did not understand. I would render the next things too deep for me, which I did not know. Here's the second thought. God's plan is incredible, and I will not comprehend it. I hope after the study of Job that you make a point in your life of reminding yourself regularly, things are happening that I cannot hinder. Things are happening I will never comprehend. If you will tell yourself enough, that enough, you will find a peace you've never known before. The lack of peace comes when we try to make sense out of everything that is occurring and try to make it fit our human logic. And we forget his ways are higher than our ways. His plan is deeper. His purposes are far more profound. We cannot hinder them, and we will not comprehend them. Let it rest. Let it be. It's okay. You don't have to know to have peace. You have to trust to have peace. Now, the third principle is in verses 4 and 5. Hear now, and I will speak. I will ask you, and you instruct me. He's talking to the Lord. I will ask you, Lord, and you, Lord, instruct me. I've heard of you by the hearing of the ear. Now my eye sees you. Third principle. God's instruction is reliable. I dare not ignore it. God's instruction is reliable. I dare not ignore it. I think I should warn every one of you that because you place yourself under the teaching of the Word of God, as I do, we are accountable. When you hear principles such as this and then either ignore them or disobey them, there is a consequence that'll follow. There's sadness in place of relief. There's a discouragement in place of a sense of fulfillment. His instruction is reliable, and therefore we dare not ignore it. This isn't just an empty pastime that we do out of habit. It is a time of allowing His truth to filter into our gray matter and impact us so that our attitudes and our actions and our words change to fit His, to fit Him. See Him? You see Job? That's what he does in verse 6. Therefore, since your purpose is unfolding, since your plan is incredible, since your instruction is reliable, I retract. I pull back from a number of the things that I said, things I used to believe. I repent in dust and ashes. This is saying to us, God's way is best. I must not resist it. God's way is best. I must not resist it. That did it. When the Lord heard Job's heart, as these words reveal his heart, when the Lord saw the humility and the openness and the teachability of Job, mercy kicked in and grace flowed down. In fact, the Lord decides to use Job in the process of restoring these friends who have gotten so far off track. That's another point. You will be amazed at how the Lord will use you and others' lives when you adjust your ways to His ways. You will be for them a refuge, a point of hope, a reason to go on, a source of strength, a calming presence. You will be that and so much more to those who lack the things that you now possess by His grace. So the Lord hears His servant say that, and He then turns His attention to the three friends. Before we go to this section, He doesn't mention Elihu by name, probably because Elihu, the last of the friends, was more right than the others, probably was more on target, though his heart needed a little adjustment at times, and his pride needed to come down a few notches. He was not guilty as Eliphaz and Bildad and Zophar were, and that's why the Lord addresses them directly. Before I go there, let me give you a statement. Life is all about our God. Life is all about our God. Will you say that with me? Life is all about our God. If you, sounds simple, maybe sounds silly, but if you will repeat that every morning when you get up, it'll make a difference in your day. Because from the earliest years, we think life is about us. My comfort, my space, my rights, my will, my career, my salary, my plans, my health. Life is not about that. It is about our God. And as He works His way and will and purposes through us, it is amazing when we get on track how absolutely delightful more of life can be. Now, I'm not saying you will be free of any trials. I'm not saying difficulties will leave you by the tons and you'll never know what it is to be depressed or discouraged. That's not what I'm saying. You're only human. I'm just saying the way you've been living will not be the way you will live when you focus on the fact that life is all about your God. Job sees it. These other men don't. They're standing in the background frowning with their arms folded, wondering why the lightning isn't striking Job and the Lord isn't vindicating them for what they said. Boy, are they in for a surprise. It came about after the Lord had spoken these words to Job, verse 7, that the Lord said to Eliphaz the Temanite, "My wrath is kindled against you and against your two friends." Stop. I know you want to go on, but stop. I love that. I love it that the Lord says, "You made me angry. Your words were wrong words. Your actions were wrong actions. And I have a wrath that is kindled over what you have been doing. You know why I love it? Because I was reared in a world that taught Christians should never be angry. If you are angry, you are sinful, and you need to confess it, that you got mad. It's a little bit more complicated than that, honestly. I mean, if the Lord can show a wrath that is kindled, surely there's a place for anger. The Lord Jesus driving those people who were desecrating the temple out of the temple as he plaited together those leather thongs and made them into a whip and drove them out. You can't tell me, he said, "Now, gentlemen, I'm a little uneasy about what I'm seeing here. When you have time, would you clean up the mess and be on your way?" He drove them out of the temple. I would love to see a picture of that. Got his sleeves rolled up, and he is swinging that whip, and I think that is fantastic. Those Pharisees saw him coming toward him. It was like, what is this? But he's never done a sin in his entire existence, so it couldn't have been sinful. It was a righteous indignation. Something's wrong if you don't get mad over that. The Lord God says, it's not a temper tantrum here. It's not a sudden overreaction as he pitches a fit. Hey, this has been a long time coming. He's been standing back, waiting and waiting, and finally he reaches the limit of his tether. I'm not talking about an out-of-control rage. I'm talking about a justifiable anger that comes from the heart of one who is holy in God's case.
11: Righteous anger from the heart of a holy God. It's a side of the Lord we don't often pause to consider. He's patient, slow to anger, waiting and waiting. But he's also just, and he won't let wrong stand forever. There's more to this story that Chuck Swindoll wants to show us, so keep listening to Insight for Living. Chuck titled this message, "Finally, Justice Rolls Down." The Old Testament book of Job provides a shocking picture of human suffering. 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But that's the way life is, right? Sometimes it feels like nothing more than an endless sequence of unwanted surprises. And yet, even still, Job deliberately chose triumph over tragedy. 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
9: 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Thanks for joining us. I'm John Fuller.
7: John, the one thing here at Focus on the Family that we want to be about is helping families to do the best job they can do in their marriage and their parenting. And that also means then those families that have adopted or doing foster care, I mean, they have really unique challenges as well. And so today we're going to spend time talking about how the Lord is using you in that context, or maybe how he wants to use you in that context of foster care or adoption. You and I have both done a portion of that. Gene and I fostered for about 15 years. In fact, we're about to swoop in with our Tennessee foster kids who are now, 8 years older, 10 years older than when we had them at our home.
2: Yeah.
7: And we're going to take them on a little vacation together. So we're still involved with many of those kids. And
9: that's really fun to see.
7: Yeah.
9: Because you didn't plan that.
7: No, we're like the new grandparents.
9: Yeah, that's awesome. Yeah, and of course, we adopted back in the early 2000s, and that remains a very interesting, always, always interesting journey for us.
7: Yeah, and you know, there's so many benefits that come from that, and it is what the Lord calls us to do and to consider, and we are adopted into his family, and it's been not always an easy journey. It takes some unique loving on these kids because they're coming from such brokenness many times. So we're going to discuss that today and tomorrow, actually, and give you some of

0: insights, just in case the Lord might be nudging you.
1: Yeah, and we have a great panel of guests today. We have Lisa C. Qualls, Jody Jackson Tucker, and Betsy Kilstra. 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
0: Ladies, welcome to Focus on the Family. Good to have you.
2: Thank you, Jim.
0: Yeah, there can be a diverse range of experiences surrounding adoption. I think I've heard those stories, and John, you have too. But these wounds are often going to be a factor, and it is not because of a flaw in those adoptive parents. These kids are coming in with great needs. I can remember filling out the foster form. I mean, it's, are you able and willing to have a child in your home that is a headbanger, a food hoarder? You know, there isn't no normal box to check because most of these kids are trying to cope somehow with their environment. So in that regard, what does research show about child development that explains these wounds that adoption is both causing and helping?
3: Well, we know from research that the bond between the mother and the baby begins prenatally. It's
0: Prenatal.
3: yes, it's already happening. They're already experiencing their mother's movements and her voice, and she begins to experience the baby as well because the baby is moving, and there's this beautiful almost communication, you know, that they experience together that's very, very special and very, very sacred. And so when a baby is born, they are looking for that mother. You know, this is
0: That
3: the,
0: voice.
3: yes, for their
0: Yeah.
3: voice. They're looking for their touch. And so if a baby is separated from their mother, even just shortly after birth, that is a trauma. Change in primary caregiver is a trauma. And when we're talking about children in foster care, they have often been with their parents for a period of time, and they've experienced a wide range of things. Probably neglect, abuse, things like that. So there are significant wounds that happen, you know, with abandonment and sometimes a sense of rejection, even though their birth mother may have actually even made a beautiful plan for them, but deep within themselves, why would someone give me away?
0: You know, that's almost, it makes me a little uncomfortable that way, because with our Wait No More program, we're encouraging parents to adopt and think about adoption, and but we're talking about acknowledging the wounds that can be caused by adoption. Why is naming those wounds so important?
2: I think it's important for our families and for our children that we recognize that for adoption to be possible, a loss has taken place for the child. Now, many adopted children do beautifully, grow up and do amazing things and are incredible overcomers, but we still need to acknowledge that God's design was not for a family to be broken. He has a redemptive story in adoption, but in God's perfect design, the family remains together. And so we need to acknowledge that loss if we're going to move towards a redemption story.
0: Yeah. Betsy, you're the adopted person. So in that context, I think going back, I mean, it was a few years ago that you were in that situation,
4: Yes,
0: but
4: sir.
0: those feelings of something's not quite right. Speak to the hope people affected by adoption can have in healing through Christ.
4: Okay. I think what you said, the feeling that something's not quite right, has many faces. It has many pieces to it. You know, many fears, anger, rejection, shame, so much. And yet we have a God of redemption who begins very early, if we're in a Christian home, to restore that brokenness that we were all just talking about. And so many things. I mean, I could tell you how that happened for me.
0: Yeah, that was the next question. I was going to start the other direction now and start with you. But what was your
4: Okay.
0: story? How old were you when you were
4: Yeah.
0: adopted, and what happened?
4: I was 2 months when I was adopted. And I remember the first 6 years as being, you know, pretty peaceful. But I had an experience of two little neighbor children saying to me one day, "Well, your parents are not your real parents.
0: Wow.
4: You don't have any real parents. You know, we have real parents." And it was like all of a sudden something that was deep, deep inside just came to the surface with this whammo kind of feeling and kind of knocked me off my pathway and began to bring to the surface that the feelings of abandonment, loneliness, separation, I'm different in some kind of bad way. I remember the first time I heard that, "He knit you together in your mother's womb." It wasn't this random egg and sperm that came together that was meaningless and chaotic. It was God's hand was on me even before I appeared. And as those things came, they began to fill that dark place in my soul. But this was also there. It was like a war was going on inside of me because I felt the depth of that abandonment and that brokenness. But I was also hearing God's word and God's truth. And I guess the abandonment was like a stomach ulcer. Sometimes it was just oozing and not too painful, and other times it was bleeding. And it felt just like, I don't know if I can stand this pain.
0: In that context, though, you're in a good environment. You're in a Christian home. This is why Christians should be involved.
4: Yeah.
0: But even with all that, buckets of identity and love and trust, and you still had doubts, and you still
4: had
0: sense of shame, and I would imagine.
4: And I think if I could say one thing to the adoptive parents is that the issues are not yours, that you can pour so much love, pour scripture, pour everything you have into a child, but that child still has to struggle with that basic feeling of loss, that basic feeling of abandonment. And that's, parents, you need to release yourself from all that weight of, I haven't done enough, I haven't done it well enough, and just face the fact that your child has to go through that struggle.
1: Mm-hmm. Yeah, and this is Focused on the Family with Jim Daly, and today we're talking about healing from the wounds of adoption. And our guests are Lisa C. Qualls, Jody Jackson Tucker, and Betsy Kilstra. And the book is called Healing for Every Heart in Adoption, Redemptive Prayers and Strategies for Adoptive Parents, Adoptees, and Birth Parents. 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And Jody, I think one of your adopted children struggled. It was a college story, I think, that you had in the book about ongoing abandonment issues, despite having a Christian foundation in the home. Tell us about that.
2: Yes. Our daughter was older when she was adopted, and she is a lovely child. She was an excellent student. We had a close relationship, or so I felt, and it was just such a gift being her parents. And when it came time for her to go to college, our relationship started to struggle, and even each year around the time that she would leave for college, things would get very difficult. And it actually took her 3 years of college to admit to me one day on the drive there that every time we bring her to college, it was about 2 hours from our home. It makes me emotional to think that she went through this. She was worried that we would never come back and pick her up.
0: Yeah.
2: Mm-hmm. And the dorm actually reminded her of the orphanage that she grew up in. And because of some things that had happened to her in her childhood and experiences that she had, it had deposited that fear of abandonment in her soul. So while there was no evidence that we would ever just leave her there, that was a struggle that she had to overcome. And I was so grateful when she finally shared that with me so that we could make the extra effort to remind her, of course, we're coming back. This is when we're coming back. We will always come back for you. You know, Jesus said that to his disciples, I will not leave you as orphans. And there's a beautiful scripture in Psalm 27 that says, though my mother and father abandon me, the Lord will care for me. And I was already an adoptive mom when I heard that scripture. And I just thought, that is so magnificent. And that's what I need to be telling my children. No matter what they went through, no matter what any of us goes through, Jesus was always there. Mm-hmm. He was always there in those moments, even when we felt lost and abandoned.
0: Yeah, and it's such a normal thing to feel when you're abandoned, to feel abandoned.
2: Yeah.
0: I mean, that's completely normal and all those things that can happen.
2: Yeah. It's, but we're not really alone.
0: No, we're not, but it feels that way.
2: Yeah.
0: You know, so it's tough. And boy, just acknowledging that for that child and being able to talk that through.
2: Yes.
0: You know, this is probably why you're feeling that way, but we're going to be here for you. Yeah. Man, what a great message that had to be, and that sense of security that she had after that, even with lingering doubts. Maybe they won't show up, right?
2: But well, it gets lesser
0: and
2: lesser. It's part of her journey.
0: Yeah.
2: It's part of her
0: Lisa,
2: journey.
0: Let me ask you, you're, as a birth mother, you dealt with a lot of emotional wounds. Tell us about your story and what happened for you.
3: Well, I became pregnant sort of in this era between maternity homes and a lot of young women keeping their babies. Mm-hmm. And so my parents did not know what to do, and they ended up putting me in foster care, which is sort of stunning. I think they had really no idea what they were doing, but they put me in foster care, and I was removed from everybody I knew and loved and moved from a small town to a big city.
0: Yeah.
3: And it was... I felt very, very deeply abandoned.
0: Well, let me just clarify that for the listener, the viewer. I mean, again, you're 17 and pregnant?
3: I was a little younger.
0: Okay.
3: Mm-hmm.
0: A teen pregnancy.
3: Yes.
0: And your parents got advice that the best option here would be to put you into foster care, which, you know, that just kind of is amazing when we think about it today. It was like move the problem outside of your home. I mean, did you ever come back to reconcile that with your parents?
3: Yes, we have reconciled over the years. The Lord has done so much healing. And I think it took me a long time to realize that, honestly, I think they were trying to protect me.
0: Yeah, no,
3: you
0: I
3: know,
0: can
3: they were
0: that.
3: moving me far away from my boyfriend, for one,
0: right.
3: Moving me out of our community and protecting themselves a little bit too. You know, there was a lot of shame there.
0: Well, that's true. Mm-hmm. And you had the child and you put the child up for adoption?
3: Yes. Not because I wanted to.
0: Correct, yeah.
3: But because I had truly no other option. Mm-hmm. Even my foster mother was told she could not offer to help me.
0: Wow.
3: Yeah.
0: Under that banner of grief and loss, I mean, how did you cope with that decision? I mean, this is big.
3: It was very, very big. The only thing that got me through was the Lord. I was not a believer when I became pregnant, and I came to know Jesus. I kept hearing more about him. I kind of thought my foster mother and her friends were a little strange because they were really, really into Jesus, but I feel like the Lord captured me, you know?
0: Huh. And it
3: didn't
0: repulse you. You kind of leaned in.
3: I think the Holy Spirit was preparing my heart, you know?
0: That's great.
3: But it wasn't until I was actually in labor and the most profoundly alone that I'd ever been in my life and so desperate. I was scared. I was in pain. My foster mother was sleeping. And I cried out to the Lord. And I just said, I can't do this alone. I feel like I was truly lost and then found. Mm. I felt the presence of the Lord with me. It was powerful. And it changed my life forever.
0: That's good.
3: Yeah, all eternity and future generations, you know. So I'm very, very grateful for God showing up so powerfully for me.
0: Yeah. So for that teen girl who's pregnant right now, she may be listening, may not, but her mom might be listening. What advice would you give both of them?
3: I would say if I were that mom, I would surround my daughter with so much love and so much support. No mother should be separated from her baby out of desperation. No mother should be abandoned. So I think whenever possible, we help that young mom parent her baby. I always think to myself, you know, I lost my son because of my age and my youth. And you know what? I overcame that because I got older. I just needed some help right then to have been able to parent my son. But sometimes circumstances don't allow that. And then I think in that case, we need to be prepared for the grief and be ready to support her through it.
0: Yeah. Again, a question I'm sure people are wanting me to ask is, did you ever connect with your son?
3: Was I there? Did.
0: Tell us that, because that's important for our emotional well-being right here.
3: Well, he found me when he was 16.
0: Wow.
3: And we had, I would say, a fairly rocky reunion because he was young and his parents were not prepared for it. I wasn't quite prepared yet either. It was definitely the longing of my heart to know my son again. But he also didn't know his story. He had no idea why I had given him up for adoption. It was very healing for him to learn that I loved him so much and that I never, never forgot him. And it was also great for him to learn his heritage, you know? And so it was beautiful. He also reunited with his birth father.
0: Okay.
3: Yeah.
0: Betsy, in the book, you share prayers for healing. What are the key parts of those prayers to heal a broken heart?
4: Well, there's repentance of what has gone wrong and how we've responded wrong. There is forgiveness, because so much forgiveness is needed, including forgiveness of ourselves. And there's also a place to just release the heaviness and the burdens that we've carried to the Lord. And so those are essential parts of the prayer.
0: You know, I think just generally for all three of you to give a perspective on this, there's all of this is gradation. And what I mean by that is some children will respond well with a light, loving touch that have come out of this situation. I feel like I was in that spot. I didn't really own my dad's bad decisions. I never felt like that was my fault, that he and my mom divorced. And of course, my mom died when I was 9, my dad when I was 11. I ended up in foster care. Not a very good positive foster experience. But there was something in me that really put the blame in the right place. I never felt like I owned it as a child. And I just thank the Lord for that grace.
4: That's huge. Right? That's one of the most important things that can happen.
0: How does somebody, and this is the question, how does an adult in that child's life help them get there so that they're not feeling all the guilt and all the you know, sins of your fathers and that kind of thing? But what do you say? What do you do?
2: I think this is a central theme that all of us have come to in our journey, which is the most important thing we need to communicate in our families is an identity in Christ. You know, as an adoptive mom, I was very focused on, am I doing enough to make sure my children feel their cultural identity, the identity of their birth family, letting them feel that connection, making sure they felt connected to our family, to their new family. But ultimately, Jim, at the end of the day, we've all come to realize it's that identity in Christ that is the central healing issue. And that's why all three of us, I think, are so focused in our respective ministries on this idea of healing. We've all gone through therapy. We've all read books. We've all listened to wonderful Focus on the Family materials and podcasts and all the fantastic things that you all provide. But in the end, it's being with Jesus, rooting our identity in Him, that is the most significant. And that's where the healing ultimately comes. That's the moment of healing.
0: Would you say that that can be like a progressive kind of thing? I mean, where you're getting healthier day by day.
2: Yes.
0: And then other people might have that experience where it just hits them, where it's a monumental moment. Mm-hmm. Is that a fair description?
2: Yes.
4: Could I bring in a monumental moment?
0: Sure.
4: That I had. And I was in the context of a Christian family. But when I was about 9, it was Easter, and we were in a little town, and we all went to the football field, and we had a Easter sunrise service. And I just asked my parents, would it be hard if I just walked home Well, this was 1950, and it was safe to walk three blocks for a little child. And so they said, sure, honey, we'll, you know, oatmeal will be ready when you get back. And I was walking along, and all of a sudden, superimposed on the neighborhood scene was this picture of Jesus on the cross. And he looked at me with tears in his eyes and just said, I did this for you, and I love you so much. And I just had this overwhelming sense of belonging to him, and that he knew right where I was in my little neighborhood. And it just began to let me know that not only was I, did I think that I was learning to know him, but that he already knew me. And the whole thing of being taught that he knew me from the foundation of the world just hit. And it's like it was a life-changing moment. And I felt received, I felt understood, I felt loved. I just felt like, Jesus, you're really there for me. And there's a lot I don't understand, there's a lot I struggle with, but you're there for me. And that was a turning point in my life.
0: Yeah, that is beautifully said. I think that's it. You know, the scripture says that he's a father to the fatherless.
4: That's right.
0: There's something about the Lord's heart for people in that spot.
4: Yeah, there really is.
0: You know, the parents and the children. I mean, Lisa, I'm thinking of you. And, you know, just that teenager who's pregnant and scared. What do I do? Now I'm getting shipped off to a foster family to hide my thing, my sin. I mean, just powerful. But the Lord's in it all.
2: Yes.
0: You know,
2: and he wants to heal our hearts.
0: Yes. Absolutely.
2: And that's what's so central. I wore this necklace today. I had a similar experience. I was at my lowest point as an adoptive mom. And because of the brokenness and challenges with my children, and I found myself in a very dark, low place spiritually. And then one day I actually was in a very dark, low place physically. I was swimming under the water, and I was deep in the water. And in that moment, I just cried out to God. I said, Lord, you have to heal me. I cannot continue to live with my heart this broken. Either take me now, take me home with you, or heal me. And when the Lord was speaking through Ezekiel, he said, I will take your heart of stone and I will give you a heart of flesh. And in that moment, I felt the Lord reach toward me and heal my heart. And as I came up out of the water, I knew I was starting on a healing journey. So I had that moment, like you described, Jim, where, and like Betsy and Lisa have both described, that were the turning point. And when I came up out of the water, I encountered this lady who was selling these necklaces that she makes. And this is a stone heart, and it's covered with the tree of life. And there's no way that I could not believe that that was a wink from God. That he had taken my stone heart, but he was putting the tree of life over it, and that our family could thrive in the future.
0: Boy, that's beautiful.
2: And that we could bring fruit.
0: Yeah.
2: And so I was so excited when you said a key moment, because I still needed a lot of support. I still went through a lot of counseling. There was a lot that still needed to heal. But that was the moment where I realized helping people heal needs to be the central message of what we do.
0: Well, that is so good. And unfortunately, we got to land here. But let's come back next time, continue the discussion, and learn more about loving these kids, loving these moms, and really doing what we need to do to be the body of Christ. Can we do that?
5: Yes.
0: All right, let's do it. This has been such a moving conversation, and I hope you've been encouraged today. And that you feel empowered to pursue the healing that Christ offers for your entire family. As I mentioned earlier, we help foster and adoptive families thrive in Christ through Wait No More. It's a wonderful program. John will tell you where to find that link in a minute. And I also want to recommend that you get a copy of the book, Healing for Every Heart in Adoption. Now, when you make a gift of any amount to Focus on the Family, we'll send it to you as our way of saying thank you for being part of the ministry. 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You can do that through Wait No More. And with your help, we can make that number even bigger next year.
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5: It's 7:28. 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I'm Tom Boone with a look at D.C. area weather. The rain continues through the day today with a high of 65 degrees. Most of the rain will clear up tomorrow morning. A few scattered showers may stick around. High of 67. And then on Thursday, expect cloudy skies and a high again of 67 degrees. Right now, it's raining pretty hard here in beautiful downtown Roslyn, and it's 61 degrees. Up next, it's Grace to You with John MacArthur on WA.
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11: You see, the hypocrite does not want to be judged by the reality of what he is. He wants to hide behind, in the case of the Jew, his national identity, or his church affiliation, or his baptism, or his rule-keeping, or his morality, or the fact that he's a quote-unquote good guy.
12: Welcome to Grace to You with John MacArthur here on WAVA. It's a fact, nobody is perfect. Everyone falls short of God's flawless standard, and God cannot let sin go unpunished. So the question is, how can you have a right relationship with God if you don't always obey Him? Consider that today as John MacArthur continues his study titled Without Excuse. But before the lesson, wherever and whenever you hear Grace to You, you can be sure that God, through His providence, has engineered that opportunity for you to hear biblical truth. I have an example of that. Here's a letter from a man named Resty. He writes, "I inherited a system of works religion from my parents, but at age 18, I started to question that system. This questioning led me on a journey of discovery, a journey that ultimately led me to a deeper understanding of faith and the Bible. Years later, someone told me to check out WDCX Radio 99.5 FM in Buffalo, New York, and that led me to discover John MacArthur's verse-by-verse exposition, which in turn prompted me to start reading the Bible. Ultimately, this led me to purchase the MacArthur Study Bible, and after that I bought the complete set of John's New Testament Commentary series. For 24 years, I have been driving for about an hour and 15 minutes to get to work every day. Despite the traffic, my coworkers noticed that I arrived to work relaxed. My reason has always been John MacArthur and the Grace to You radio ministry. Listening every morning not only teaches my soul, but also has the power to transform my day. I'm at peace knowing that our faithful, almighty God is watching over me, and that gives me hope for the day ahead. I pray that our God will continue to use you in spreading His word one verse at a time." And he signs it, Resty. Well, thank you, Resty, for sharing your story of God's faithfulness in your life. And friend, I encourage you to join us in praying that God would continue using Grace to You to reach people like Resty across the globe, showing them how Scripture applies to their lives. Now, to help you apply the truth of Romans 2 to your life, here is John to continue his study without excuse.
11: The logic of our Lord is clear and convincing. You who condemn others, prove that you know the law. And in your knowledge of the law, you condemn yourselves because you are doing the same things. The conscience that makes you aware of wrong in others writes your own sentence. Pretty devastating, isn't it? To the self-righteous, religious Jew and the moralist. He says you're just as bad as everybody else. You're just covering it up on the outside. And God will judge on the basis of knowledge. So the guy who comes along and says, "Man, I'm certainly not in Romans 1. Whew, I don't do that. I'm a basically good guy. I don't live that kind of a horrible life. I'm moral. I'm religious. I go to church. I've been baptized. I'm in the class." And maybe for whatever reason or another, restraining, but in the inside, is unrestrained evil. And you'll be judged for it. And you're not exempt because you're attached to Israel, and you're not exempt because you're attached to the church. Second principle of judgment. This is the principle of truth. Of truth. Verses 2 and 3. But we are sure, says Paul, that the judgment of God is according to truth against them who commit such things. The same things that are in verse 1, which are the same things that are in chapter 1. We are sure, oidomen, we know, and the word here, the Greek word for know means to know something that is commonly known, that is patently obvious, that is known by external facts. I mean, it is an obvious, basic principle that judgment of God is going to be according to truth. Why? Because God cannot, what? Lie. And God is of truth. That's his nature. Shall not the judge of all the earth, says the Pentateuch, do right? He'll be judged according to the truth. In chapter 3, verse 4, let God be true, but every man a liar. God is true. That is his nature to be true. And he will judge everything with truth. In 9:14, Paul said, is there unrighteousness with God? God forbid. God never does anything that isn't right. God never makes any evaluation that isn't correct. And if you go back into the Old Testament, again and again and again, the truthfulness of God's nature is referred to. In Psalm 9, there's a great statement in verse 4. For thou hast maintained my right and my cause. Thou didst sit on the throne judging right. Verse 8. And he shall judge the world in righteousness. There's also a great word in Psalm 96, verse 13. Rejoice before the Lord, for he cometh to judge the earth. He shall judge the world with righteousness and the peoples with his truth. God will judge according to the truth. Now, there may be distortion in our perception, but there is no distortion in God's perception. Nobody is exempt. God is going to look at it. God is going to see what is the truth, and God is going to judge on that basis. In Psalm 145:17, it says, the Lord is righteous in all his ways and holy in all his works. And that has to do with his works of judgment as well as any other works. I was just thinking of a verse in Isaiah 45:19. I have not spoken in secret in a dark place of the earth. I said not unto the seed of Jacob, seek ye me in vain. I, the Lord, speak righteousness, and I declare things that are right. See, God doesn't do anything wrong. He doesn't make any wrong evaluations. There is distortion in the human world, not in God's. There is something in us that wants to tend to exonerate us all the time, right? Oh, God would never do that. Oh, I'm basically a good person. Oh, it'll all be all right in the end. It'll all work out. Now, listen to me. We are so used to mercy that we trade on it. We are so used to God not killing us when we sin that we expect not to be killed. Yet, the Bible says the wages of sin is what? Death. Every time you sin, God has a perfect right to snuff your life out. But we are so used to mercy that instead of seeing it for what it is, we abuse it, you see. Oh, he's not going to kill me for that. It'll be all right. And he is so gracious. But instead of us, out of love, being grateful for his graciousness, we tend as human beings to trade on it and distort the perspective. Look at 1 Corinthians chapter 4, and I think Paul gives us a good word in verse 3. Paul says, with me it is a very small thing that I should be judged by you. Or by man's judgment. I don't even judge myself. Now that is a marvelous admission. Paul is saying, look, it is not even an issue with me to be judged by men, because I am well aware that man's judgment is hopelessly distorted, that he cannot properly make an evaluation, that he does not make the right judgment, because man lacks the knowledge of the truth. He does not perceive truly other people, and he does not even perceive himself. Paul even says, I don't judge myself. For when I know nothing against myself, in verse 4, when I can't even find anything wrong with me, that doesn't justify me. It just shows my inability to see the truth. It is God who judges me. Therefore, I judge nothing before the time when the Lord will come and bring to light the hidden things of darkness and make manifest the counsels of the heart. Man's judgment does not square with the facts, but God's does. And the problem with the moralist, you see, is the moralist thinks he is okay because, as Paul said to the Corinthians later, he is judging himself by himself. Listen to Hebrews chapter 4, verse 13. Neither is there any creature that is not manifest in his sight. Listen to this one. But all things are naked and opened unto the eyes of him with whom we have to do. Oh, man. Does that put us in a vulnerable place? Every sin you have ever committed, you might as well have committed on a full-size screen in front of God. Every evil thought we have ever thought, every evil word we have ever spoken, every evil deed we have ever done has been done in full presence of God's awareness. And you know what he thinks about sin? He hates it. And we keep doing it right in front of him. Seeing then that we have a great high priest, Jesus, the Son of God. And then he goes on to say, let's come boldly. In other words, if we know we're exposed to God, then we better run to the one who can mediate between us and God, right? The Lord Jesus. God's judgment is not predicated on outward appearance. It is not predicated on profession. It is predicated on the real truth. Frankly, and this might give you a little insight, the hope of a hypocrite, the hope of a hypocrite is that God will judge him by something else besides the truth. That is the hypocrite's hope. If you're sitting in this church and you've never really given your heart to God and you've never come to Christ, but you're just kind of playing the religious game and you want to act religious and make people think you're religious and you're a part of the whole system, your basic hope is that you're not ever going to be judged on the truth, but that you're going to be judged on the lie you're living. But you won't. You see, the hypocrite does not want to be judged by the reality of what he is. He wants to hide behind, in the case of the Jew, his national identity, or his church affiliation, or his baptism, or his rule-keeping, or his morality, or the fact that he's a quote-unquote good guy. But man looks on the outward appearance, 1 Samuel 16:7 says, and God looks on the heart. And he judges by knowledge. And if he does, then verse 3 follows. If God judges on the proper basis of knowledge and truth, thinkest thou this, O man, that judgest them who do such things and doest the same, that thou shalt escape the judgment of God? You think you're going to get away? When God judges on the basis of the truth and on the basis of your knowledge, and you show your knowledge because you judge others, and God knows you do the same thing you judge others for doing, you think you're going to escape when they're not? Guess again. Now that's preaching to the conscience, folks. That's to the quick. That's a direct hit personal application. Because the moralists and the Jews think they're going to escape. And then he says, do you think, and he uses the word legizomai, do you estimate, or are you of the opinion, or are you calculating that you're going to get away? When it's obvious to God that you must know the rules because you're condemning them in others, and here you are doing the same thing. And so what he's saying in verse 3 is, do you think, you, of all people who know God's law and condemn it in others, do you think you can break it and miss judgment? Look at Hebrews chapter 12, and I'll close with this passage. Hebrews 12, 25. See that you refuse not him that speaketh. For if they escaped not who refused him that spoke on earth, much more shall not we escape if we turn away from him that speaketh from heaven. whose voice then shook the earth. But now he hath promised, saying, yet once more I shake not the earth only, but also heaven. And this word, yet once more, signifieth the removing of those things that are shaken, as of things that are made, that those things which cannot be shaken may remain. Wherefore, receiving a kingdom which cannot be moved, let us have grace by which we may serve God acceptably with reverence and godly fear, for our God is a consuming fire. Now, what is he talking about? The comparison is with Israel at Mount Sinai. And he says, they didn't escape when they refused to hear him who spoke on earth. When they refused to hear the voice of God that thundered out of the mountain of Sinai. They didn't escape. That whole nation died in the wilderness. And if they didn't escape when God spoke from earth, when God speaks the gospel from heaven, do you think you'll escape when you don't accept it? How much greater judgment when God speaks from a heavenly throne than when he spoke from an earthly mountain? Our God will judge, for he's a consuming fire. In chapter 2, he says, if the word spoken by angels was steadfast, and that refers to the Mosaic law given at Sinai, if the law of Moses given by the angels was steadfast and every transgression and disobedience received a just judgment, in other words, if God judged those people on the Old Testament level who received the law, how shall we escape if we neglect so great salvation, which was spoken by the Lord? I mean, if they were judged who denied a law spoken by angels, how much more will we be judged who deny a law spoken by Christ himself, who is greater than angels? That's a very important question. Only those things which are true about us are known to God. People around us don't know them. They know some of them, not all of them. You don't even know all of your innermost motives. For we're so biased in our own favor that we tend even to make good things out of bad things. But God knows. And you will be judged on the basis of the truth about you. And on the basis of your knowledge, God will judge the moralist on those two bases. That's just 2 out of 6, folks. We haven't got you yet. For sure, we'll get you by the time we're done. You say, well, John, what do you do? If I look into my heart and I see in my heart that I'm not right with God, and I know the truth, and I'm playing the religious game, and I may be condemning the sin in others, and knowing that it's all boiling within me, and I've restrained it for the sake of my self-righteousness, and I know that God knows it all, and when God sees it all, he'll send me to hell. What do I do? How do I escape? There's only one place, and that's to run to Jesus Christ, because the Lord Jesus Christ has already paid the penalty, hasn't he? He's already received the judgment of God. When tribes roamed Russia, much as the Indian tribes roamed the Americas, the tribes which controlled the best hunting and the choicest natural resources were the tribes which had the strongest and wisest leaders. The single tribe which controlled the very best of the territory was the tribe with the most powerful and the most wise leader. One particular tribe maintained its control of the choice land because its leader was not only the most physically powerful, but the most wise of all. And the success of the tribe was due to the fairness and the equity and the wisdom of the laws this great leader gave and enforced upon his people. His word was law, and among his greatest laws were that parents must be loved and honored. He also said that murder was punishable by death and stealing was to be severely punished. The tribe was prospering greatly when suddenly a disturbing thing began to happen. Someone in the tribe was stealing. It was reported to the great leader that this was going on, and he sent out the proclamation that if the thief was caught, he would receive that severe punishment, 10 lashes from the tribal whipmaster. Stealing continued despite the warning, so he raised it to 20 lashes. It went on, so he raised it to 30 lashes, and finally he raised it to 40 lashes and knew there was only one person in the whole tribe that could survive that lashing, and that was him, because he was superior in strength. Finally, the thief was caught. To the horror of everyone, it was his own mother. The tribe was in shock. What was the leader going to do? His law was that in everything, parents were to be loved and honored, but thieves were to be whipped. Great arguments arose on the day of judgment as it approached. Was he going to satisfy his love and save his mother, or was he going to satisfy his law and have her die under the whip, because she could never endure that? Soon tribal members were divided and even making wagers on what he would do, and finally the judgment day came. The tribe was gathered around the great compound in the center of which a large post was driven into the ground. The leader's great throne sat in the place of prominence, and with great pomp and ceremony the leader entered, took his place on the throne, and the silence was deafening. Soon his frail little mother was brought in between two towering warriors. They tied her to the post. The crowd murmured in debate, will he satisfy his love at the expense of his law, or his law at the expense of his love? The tribal whipmaster entered, a powerful man with bulging muscles, a great leather whip in his hand. And as he approached the little lady, the warriors ripped her shirt off her, exposing her frail little back to the cruelty of the lash. Everyone gasped. Was the leader really going to let her die? He sat staring without moving. Every eye was darting from him to the whipmaster and back again. The whipmaster took his stance. His great arm cracked the whip in the air as he prepared to bring the first lash upon her. In every heart was the question, would he allow his love to be violated or his law? Just as the whipmaster started to bring his powerful arm forward with the first cutting stroke on that frail little back, the leader held up his hand to halt the punishment. A great sigh went up from the tribe. His love was going to be satisfied. But what about his law? They watched him rise from his throne and he strode toward his mother. As he walked, he was removing his own shirt. He threw it aside and proceeded to wrap his great arms around his little mother, exposing that huge muscular back to the whipmaster, and then breaking the heavy silence he commanded, proceed with the punishment. Thus, both his law and his love were satisfied. The Bible says the wages of sin is what? Death. And the Bible says Jesus died for our sins. He satisfied his love. He died in our place. He satisfied his law. He died for sin. And if you come to Christ, the judgment you should receive, Christ takes in your behalf. What a gift.
13: 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And now for the entire Grace to You staff, I'm Phil Johnson. Be back tomorrow as John MacArthur continues his study titled Without Excuse, with a hard look at God's judgment and what's required to be spared from it. It's another half hour of unleashing God's truth, one verse at a time, on Grace to You.
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4: SRN News, I'm Rich Thomason in Washington. The world gets to hear from President Trump today. He'll be addressing the UN General Assembly in New York. Among world leaders, he'll be meeting with Britain's newly minted Prime Minister Andy Burnham. He'll also sit down with Ukrainian President Zelensky. Ukraine and Russia have been trading more military strikes ahead of that planned meeting between President Trump and President Zelensky. Britain has agreed to provide limited military support to Saudi Arabia to stave off attacks by Iran-backed Houthi rebels based in Yemen. It's been a busy and a deadly wildfire season in the West. Wildfire in California's Yosemite National Park has claimed two lives, crash of a firefighting helicopter. Watching Wall Street this morning, the Dow futures 130 points higher, NASDAQ futures up 22, and the S&P futures better by 3.5 points. More details, SRN News.
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0: Welcome to Truth for Life, where today Alistair Begg shares dramatic stories of Jesus healing two men, a hopeless leper and a helpless paralytic. And while these afflictions are certainly devastating, there is a condition that supersedes all other ailments. What is it? Well, to find out, let's turn in our Bibles to chapter 1 in the Gospel of Mark. We're beginning with verse 40.
1: The material and bodily benefits were not and are not the things that matter most. And that is something that we really need to take on board if we're going to study the Bible, because the Bible challenges our preoccupation with time and introduces us to eternity. It challenges our preoccupation with materialism and the things that are tangible and seen and introduces us to an invisible world, and actually goes as far as to say that the things that are seen are temporal and pass away, and the things that are unseen are eternal. And as the crowd begins to rush to Jesus, their preoccupation, understandably and almost inevitably, is with that which is material and tangible and bodily. And in these two incidents, this truth is going to come home forcibly. First of all, then, we're going to look at this man with leprosy who is wonderfully restored by Jesus. The man's condition is stated in the opening phrase, a man with leprosy. Now, the reason it's stated so frankly and boldly is because he was defined by his disease. And rather than me make an attempt to try and explain the disease of leprosy to you, let me give you just one quote from a commentary on the book of Leviticus by R.K. Harrison, an Old Testament scholar. Listen carefully to this, so that we might understand the phrase, a man with leprosy. A diagnosis of leprosy was as much of a death sentence to the ancient Israelites as news about an advanced malignancy would be to a modern patient. There's a cancer diagnosis. The diagnostic guidelines furnished for the priest physician would prevent him from bringing unnecessary sorrow and hardship to his countrymen, while at the same time ensuring the health of the community. Once a man was branded as a leper, he had to adopt the posture of a mourner by tearing his clothes, allowing his hair to become unkempt, covering his beard or mustache, and crying unclean. He had to live outside the camp or perhaps in company with other lepers. But his existence was nothing more than a living death. Unless there was a quick remission of the disease, the victim of clinical leprosy knew that his condition would be of lengthy duration and that its loathsome nature would prohibit significant contact with society. Most of all, the leper would be cut off from spiritual fellowship with the covenant people and, in a real sense, would be without hope and without God in the world. That is this man's condition. And the gravity of his condition is matched by the intensity of his approach. You will notice the way in which Mark puts it very graphically. The man with leprosy came to him, begged him, kneeling down. The man, a leper, puts himself within touching distance of Jesus. You're not supposed to do that if you're a leper. You're supposed to stay as far away as possible. Therefore, it must surely be an indication of how badly he wanted to get to Jesus. The reputation of Jesus having preceded him. And the man, you see from the text, is absolutely convinced of Jesus' ability to restore him to both health and society. If you are willing, you can make me clean. That's his condition. Secondly, Jesus' compassion. Verse 41 begins with the phrase, filled with compassion. It's a very strong verb. It's used elsewhere in the Bible. Those of you who remember the story of the prodigal sons, of the love of the father, will perhaps remember that this very phrase is found in Luke 15 and verse 20, describing the response of the father to the sight of his long-lost son. Remember it? And when he was still a long way off, his father saw him and was filled with compassion for him. He overflowed with compassion. When he looked at this man, Jesus looked at the man, a man who had to announce that he was unclean, a man who was shunned by society, a man who was distanced from the whole community of faith, Jesus looks at him and he is filled with compassion. And it is because he is so full of compassion that it overflows from him. And the only way that we will ever overflow with compassion is if we're full of compassion. The only other way that you will overflow with joy is if you're full of joy. You actually spill, we all spill out in our lives that which we're filled with. If we're filled with ourselves, it just spills out. Jesus is filled with compassion. And he does what the rabbi said you mustn't do. The rabbi said that if you touch a leper, you become ceremonially unclean. So Jesus defies the ceremonial law and touches the leper. How long would it have been since this man had ever been touched by anyone other than another leper? He perhaps could never remember an occasion when somebody without the leprous community had actually touched him. And Jesus touches him, filled with compassion for him. He identifies himself with him. He gets down, as it were, into his circumstances. And when Paul finally summarizes the wonder of this, he says in 2 Corinthians 5:21 that God made him who knew no sin to become sin for us, so that in him we might become the righteousness of God. And by his touch of this man, he pictures the way in which Jesus takes upon himself all that we deserve as punishment for our sin, and in doing so gives to us everything that we do not deserve that is bound up in his righteousness. And there is no gap here. You will notice the man was instantaneously cured. Verse 42, immediately the leprosy left him and he was cured. Again, a wonderful picture of the instantaneous transformation of the gospel in a life. Now Jesus then gives a directive. The man's condition, Jesus' compassion, now Jesus' directive. The background to this, I'll leave you to read for yourself. Go to chapter 14 of the third book of the Bible, the book of Leviticus, and you can fill in all the blanks. Essentially, what Jesus tells him to do in going to the priest and offering the sacrifice of Moses is to do the right thing. It's quite an irony that Jesus, having countermanded, as it were, the ceremonial law, now tells this man to make sure that you keep the law. If you do this, says Jesus, it will be an expression of gratitude. You will be providing evidence to those to whom you go. And also it will be by this means that this man will be able to re-enter the community. In other words, there's a pragmatic dimension to this. If this man were simply to go out into the community and try to re-engage with things as a result of what had happened to him in Jesus, then people would have said, well, we don't recognize this at all. You have to go through the normal channels. You have to go to the priest. You have to do what Moses said in the law. If you're going to receive restitution and if you're going to receive the necessary paperwork and so on, so that you can join our exercise club. But you can't just join the exercise club because you said that you met Jesus someplace along the line. We don't know what you're talking about. So Jesus recognized that the essential nature of the man's restoration, not to health, for he's taken care of the restoration to health, but the restoration to the community, is directly tied to his obedience to the law of Moses. So the directive is clear, and you will notice then that the man's disobedience is quite striking. Jesus has already silenced the demons, verse 33 of chapter 1, verse 34 actually, he also drove out many demons, but he would not let the demons speak because they knew who he was. So he has silenced the demonic powers, and now this man refuses to keep quiet. He refuses to keep quiet. It's amazing, isn't it, really? I mean, I don't know how that man was supposed to do this, quite honestly. I mean, he was supposed to do it and be obedient. But he clearly couldn't handle it, and he didn't do it. Now, I don't want to cut him too much slack, because you will notice, as a result of his disobedience, Jesus could no longer enter a town openly and had to stay outside in lonely places. In other words, the man's disobedience hindered the development of the ministry of Jesus in the Galilean villages. That's what the text says. Because the man disobeyed Jesus, it had an impact on what Jesus was doing. But he disobeyed by telling all about Jesus. What kind of disobedience is that? He disobeys by telling the good news. Aren't we always supposed to tell the good news? Aren't we always supposed to talk about everything? Isn't it terrific when we all talk? No, let me just pause here. I won't delay here, but let me just pause and say that I think there is perhaps an inherent warning in this, that it is possible for us, by our witnessing, to prove a detriment to the cause of the gospel. Have you ever thought about that? That by our very witnessing, we may actually hinder the work of the gospel. That's hard for those of us who have big mouths, because we love to let it go, given it plenty of this. Oh, yes, I learned this, and I know this, and let me tell you about that, and you know this, and you've done that wrong, and everything else. And all of a sudden, before we know where we are, thinking we're advancing the cause of the gospel, we're actually driving people away. We're just a genuine nuisance. The command to go out and tell the world about Jesus is circumscribed by all of the other principles that are inherent in what it means to live for Christ and to be obedient to Christ. Sometimes our most eloquent statements will be found in silence. This man was supposed to be quiet. He wasn't quiet. And the impact is recorded for us there, isn't it? It changes the strategy of Jesus. He's no longer able to go into these towns. He stays outside. But there's no dip in popularity, as the final sentence of chapter 1 makes clear. Yet the people still came to him from everywhere. Mark is very expansive, isn't he? So he's told us already that all the sick and the demon-possessed came in the evening, that the whole town gathered at the door, and now the people were coming from absolutely everywhere. I think Mark wants us to know that this Jesus movement was really gaining momentum. Now, as a result of this, and after a few days, Jesus is back in Capernaum. Capernaum appears to have become now his home base. That's what verse 1 suggests. A few days later, when Jesus again entered Capernaum, people heard that he had come home. He had come home. And so verse 2 tells us that the crowd that gathered was so vast that there was no room left, not even outside the door. And notice what Jesus did. At the end of verse 2, he preached the word to them. This became a technical phrase, which by the time of Paul writing to Timothy in his second letter, says to him, Timothy, people are interested in this. They have itching ears. They want to hear that. They gather around them all kinds of people to say all kinds of things. But this is what I want you to do, Timothy. I want you to do what Jesus did. I want you to preach the word. And what was the word? The word that Jesus was preaching is in verse 15 of chapter 1, that the kingdom is near, and that repentance and faith is called for those who hear the call of the kingdom. In other words, while the majority of people were absolutely fascinated by miracles, Jesus was focused on telling them the good news. We're not going to pause on this either, but it is a very contemporary circumstance. You can gather a crowd fascinated by miracles and claims of the miraculous. Much harder to gather a crowd if you're going to tell them. We're going to look at Mark chapter 1, beginning at verse 40, and we're going to go through to verse 12 of chapter 2. They say, oh dear, what a dreadful bore. Can't you do something spectacular? Can't you do something so that we could all talk about it? Well, Jesus, of course, could do all of these things, but he determined he wasn't going to appeal to their fascination with that which was material and bodily. He was going to stick with the process and the focus of proclaiming the good news of the gospel, because that was and is what really matters. And this little story reveals that to us. I made a number of headings, and I'll just tell you what they are as I'm flying towards the conclusion. I wrote through the roof. In my notes at this point, through the roof. The ministry is going through the roof, not up the way, but down the way, with the arrival of this paralyzed man on a mat carried by four other men. They were clearly determined to get him to Jesus. There was no way that they were going to get down the street or through the front door of the house. And so one of them must have said, well, we don't have to put up with this. We'll just go through the roof. And up on the roof they go. Now, I can't imagine what it was like down below as Jesus has the group in the house and he's giving his instruction. And for somebody who's distressed by babies crying, I can't imagine if somebody took the roof off and clods of clay started falling on my head. I mean, that is a level of communication such as I've never encountered. So you can only but imagine that Jesus stops for a moment and this thing falls down in bits and pieces. And eventually there's a face poking down through the ceiling and looking up. And Jesus could have said, get them off the roof, I'm busy here. But apparently he said, well, the guy will either fall through or they'll drop him down or something, but we'll deal with it as it comes along. Imagine their faces, the faces of the people covered in dirt and sweat, and just waiting for Jesus to show them what they came to see, just waiting for another of these great miracles. But neither they, the group, the four, nor the people gathered, nor we, could ever be ready for what they heard. And then I wrote in my notes a provocative statement, which is there for you in verse 5. Jesus says, son, which is a term of endearment, son, your sins are forgiven. Now, can you imagine after all of that effort, getting the fellow down the street, up on the roof, digging a hole in the roof, dropping him down, and there he goes, finally he's down before Jesus, mission accomplished, and they're all waiting for him to get up out of his bed, and Jesus says, your sins are forgiven. They're looking at one another on the roof. Wait a minute. We brought him here for a visible change. We didn't bring him here for an invisible forgiveness. What is this? What kind of statement is this? Is this not inappropriate? Is this statement irrelevant? The reason Jesus said what he said, and listen carefully because this is the nub of this. The reason that Jesus said what he said was because he was putting his finger on the man's and everybody's greatest need, the need for forgiveness. He was going to show the man that the real need in his life did not have to do with his paralysis of body, but with his paralysis of soul. And so he addresses first things first. He's not disinterested in the man's physical condition. The record bears it out. He healed the man. Nor is Jesus unconcerned about your health, or about your marriage, or about your job, or about your unemployment, or your security. He is not unconcerned about all of these things, but first things first. Jesus wants for you the things that matter most, or we might put it better still, Jesus wants for us the thing that matters most. And that is that we should be restored to a relationship with God who has made us for himself. I then wrote in my notes, immediate conflict. And the conflict now comes not from the devil himself who had opposed Jesus in the wilderness, not from the demonic forces that had opposed him in the synagogue, but amazingly from the religious establishment. We might expect that these experts on the law, these people who understand the Old Testament scriptures, would immediately be on the side of this man who spoke in terms of compassion and forgiveness. But as Mark is about to make clear in what follows in his gospel, the stiffest opposition to Jesus is going to come from the religious establishment. Now, I don't want to get off on an anti-establishment diatribe, but I do want you to consider, because you're sensible people, just review church history and consider how often it is that the religious establishment seems to be absolutely bent on reinforcing all kinds of concepts and notions and minimizing the necessity of people coming to Jesus, acknowledging that they are without God and without hope in the world. Consider how easy it is for some other message to sound out from organized and sustained religion. Now, these men are immediately in conflict with Jesus. It's not that their theology is wrong. As you will notice, they realize that only God can forgive sin. What is wrong is their deduction, their powers of deduction, their logic is off. Who can forgive sins except God alone? That's right. Well, then this man must be guilty of blasphemy. No, not necessarily. Are you unable to entertain the alternative explanation that the one who has just said to this man, your sin is forgiven, is none other than God incarnate, God in the flesh? And so Jesus asks a question. I wrote that in my notes as well. Knowing what they were thinking, you will notice, Verse 8, Jesus challenged them to consider. He says, let me ask you, which is easier, to say to the paralytic, your sins are forgiven, or to say, get up, take your mat, and walk? Well, clearly it's easier to say the former, isn't it? It's easier to say your sins are forgiven, because how can anybody verify that? How can you know whether it's happened or whether it hasn't happened? It's harder from this perspective to say the latter, to say, take up your mat and walk, because if it doesn't happen, then the speaker is immediately exposed to ridicule. So Jesus says, having said what is easy, now let me say what is hard, so that you will know that the Son of Man has authority on earth to forgive sins. How could Jesus with such ease pronounce forgiveness? Because he recognized that this forgiveness was about to be achieved at great cost to himself, in that he would be the very sacrifice for sins necessary to see men and women reconciled to God who had made them. He, by his death on the cross, was going to make it possible for the Christian to say, praise my soul, the King of heaven, to his feet your tribute bring. I'm ransomed, I'm healed, I'm restored, I'm forgiven. Who like me, his praise should say? Actually, it's not just difficult to say your sins are forgiven, it's impossible. For only God can forgive sins. Do you get it? And the crowds flock to Jesus because they recognize that in his compassion, he was able to touch them bodily and materially, as crowds flock to contemporary churches in America today. It is possible to preach in such a way as to suggest that that is actually why Jesus came, to fix your finances, to enable you with your teenage children, to put your marriage back together again, and so on. It's just sort of a divine psychotherapy program. And people will stay with that for a very long time. What is not so clearly heard is what Jesus said. I want your sins to be forgiven. Don't think for a minute that the reason Jesus came was simply to put you on your feet. He may put you on your feet, but he may not. But what he came to do was to restore you to a relationship with God who made you. And it would be better to lie flat on your back for all of your life and go to heaven than dance your way through your life and go to hell. That's why Jesus said, son, let's deal with first things first. The walking is not a problem. This is the issue.
0: 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I'm Bob Lapine. What kind of people does Jesus call to follow him? The morally upright, the kind-hearted, those who are eager to serve? Tomorrow we'll consider the calling of an unlikely person. 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
3: 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This is Tom Boone with WAVA, and believers half a world away whose lives have been changed by the gospel are craving their very own Bible. 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
2: Tom, right now, WAVA and Bible League are teamed up to bless just north of 6,000 waiting believers this fall, about 2,000 Bibles on their way, 4,000 to go, and many of these believers are persecuted. That includes a man by the name of Khalil, who's a bivocational pastor in the Middle East. A lot of congregations, they're very poor. They can't afford to pay their pastor a full-time wage, so many pastors are staff members. Maybe they own stores. 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He has a store selling produce, baking goods there in the Middle East. 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They're praying for the Bible today in the Arabic language. And Tom, it's why we're doing this kingdom business today.
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3: Off and on rain showers will continue throughout the day today with a high of only 65 degrees. Most of the rain will clear up tomorrow morning, but a few scattered showers may stick around. The high will be 67 and expect cloudy skies on Thursday with a high again of 67. Right now we're at 60 degrees, and the following program is sponsored by ITM Incorporated on WAVA.
7: What is it that drives the person with the gift of exhortation? Above everything else, they desire to see other people grow in their spiritual life. So that whatever they're doing, whether they're serving this person or whether they are giving here, whatever it might be, the underlying motivation of all of that is their desire to see people grow spiritually and become the person God wants them to be and to be able to accomplish the things that God wants them to accomplish.
8: Is something troubling you today? Do you need a word of encouragement? Then you could use a visit from someone with the gift of exhortation. Today's edition of In Touch, the teaching ministry of Dr. Charles Stanley, tells us about those whom God has equipped to be our encouragers. Our series, Living in the Power of the Holy Spirit, continues.
7: One of the essentials of the Christian life is that you and I grow. The scripture says that we are to desire the sincere milk of the Word, that we may grow thereby. And so He has enabled us to grow, He desires that we grow, and He's equipped us to grow. And part of what's involved in all of that are His spiritual gifts. That is, He has gifts and manifestations of those gifts, how they're expressed, and He also has different ministries for us. And the scripture tells us that the whole body of Christ needs the whole span of all of those gifts. Now, there are three primary divisions of scripture that talk about the gifts, and one of them is in 1 Corinthians 12 that people understand primarily. And then, of course, there is the ministry gifts that Paul mentions in Ephesians chapter 4. And then, of course, there is his chapter in Romans chapter 12, where he talks about the motivational gifts, and he names them there. Now, you say, well, what is a motivational gift? Well, a motivational gift is that gift which is the drive within us. That is, that we are wired a certain way that God has wired us in order to help meet a particular need or facet of the body of Christ. And in 1 Peter chapter 4, for example, and we read this every week on purpose because he makes it very, very clear what this is all about. He says, as each one of us has received a special gift, one of these motivational gifts. You may be gifted to do many things, and we've talked about the difference between a talent and a gift. We're talking about these spiritual gifts given to you at salvation. He says, each one has received a special gift, employ it. Put it to work for what reason? Serving one another as good stewards of the manifold grace of God. The manifold grace of God, the various expressions of God's grace in our life from salvation, all the rest. And so he says the reason he gives us these spiritual gifts is that you and I are to serve one another in the body of Christ. And he says in the next verse, we're to do it. He says, we're to do it how? We're to do it in the strength of Almighty God. So God has gifted you as a believer, and he intends for you to exercise that gift. It's the underlying motivation for what you do. So we come to the gift of exhortation. And what are the characteristics? Well, one of the primary characteristics of the gift of exhortation is this, and that is that person is motivated. Motivated to urge people to listen, full spiritual growth. What is it that drives the person with the gift of exhortation? Above everything else, they desire to see other people grow in their spiritual life. So that whatever they're doing, whether they're serving this person or whether they are giving here, whatever it might be, the underlying motivation of all of that is their desire to see people grow spiritually. And in each one of these gifts, there's some biblical character that best describes them. In prophecy, it was Peter. In service, it was Timothy. In teaching, it was Luke. And now in exhortation, who do you think would be the best example of exhortation in the Bible? Who would it be? Paul, absolutely. Because all the way through his epistles, you will hear him saying things. And what he's really saying in essence, he is encouraging people to grow in their Christian life. And here's what he says, for example, just one verse in Colossians chapter 1, verse 28. He says, we proclaim him, that is Christ, admonishing every man and teaching every man with all wisdom so that we may present every man complete in Christ, that is mature. And so verse after verse, scripture, chapter after chapter, epistle after epistle, what is he doing? He is encouraging us to live a godly life and to walk in that life and to grow up in a Christian life and to be spiritually mature believers, because that's the will of God for all of us. And so what is he saying? We are all saved, born again, the Bible says, and we're little children, so we must grow. Many people are satisfied, it seems, that they just want to be sure that they're saved and they get into heaven, so they want to get inside the salvation door and have somebody, have God lock the door in, then they want to just sort of live casually. No, because it is the will of God that you and I grow up. And the gift of exhortation is committed to doing what? The person they're able to influence, the person they're able to speak to, they're always going to have this innermost drive. Whatever they're saying, whatever they're doing, whatever the relationship is, to help that other person grow up spiritually and become the person God wants them to be and to be able to accomplish the things that God wants them to accomplish. And so when you think about that, you think about the fact that because they have that gift, they're able to visualize for somebody else. They can visualize so accurately about what their possibilities are, what their potential is, and how God can work in their life. And so that is what drives them above everything else. Now, it would be wonderful if every parent had that gift. If every parent was so committed to living before their children and to admonishing them and to encourage them to live a godly life, and to grow up as a Christian by the time that, not by the time they're 40, but by the time they're 13, 14, 15, 16, they're on their way to spiritual maturity. And yet oftentimes parents want to wait till they become teenagers or become 21 years of age or whatever it might be. Listen, spiritual growth begins the moment you're saved, and the more help you have and the more instruction you have and the more good exhortation you have, what happens is you grow stronger more quickly. The second characteristic is simply this, and that is the ability to see root problems in people. That is, a person who has a gift of exhortation is able to quickly go to the root of the cause of the problem in that person's life. Sometimes it's pride, sometimes it's selfishness, sometimes it's insecurity, sometimes it's fear, sometimes it's control, whatever it might be. All of us have those root issues in our life that need to be dealt with. And so the exhorter, he especially, or she, wants to get to the root of the problem, and they have a very discerning spirit to be able to discern what that is. Now, if you want somebody to get to the root, you let one of those persons deal with it. And this doesn't mean it's going to be hard and difficult necessarily, because the person who's walking in the Spirit, who has a gift of exhortation, knows how to approach a person, and they're not going to walk up and say, I've been thinking about you and praying for you, and I want to tell you, you have a root cause of bitterness. They're not going to do that, because you know that's the end of the session when you do that. That's not the way to do it. And so that's not the way we operate. So a third thing is this, and that is that person wants to prescribe steps of action. Now watch this. By steps of action, I mean what they'll do is say, okay, here's the root issue in your life we want to deal with. Now the first thing you need to do, step one. Then they'll say, then step two. Or they may say, here's step one. Now, when we talk about that for a while and we work on that, then we come back to step two. Somebody says, well, now, I don't believe in all those steps. Well, I'm here to tell you, the only way you got here this morning is step by step. You got out of the bed, step one. And so the truth is, in our thinking, in our process of how we process ideas, we go by steps. And so what I want you to see is this. There are precise steps in any situation, and the same thing is true in our spiritual life. And what happens here is simply this. The gift of exhortation is very precise in giving steps. That is, if you will take this step, if you'll take that step, and they're willing to get involved in your life to some degree. Now, I'm not talking about necessarily some big counseling situation. It could be a friend you work with, a friend at school, or in your home, or you're talking to your children. You give them precise steps. And what happens is, that's how we grow. We grow a little bite at a time. And so, step by step by step, the person with the gift of exhortation is very precise in giving those steps and very insistent. If you just want to talk about it, the person with the gift of exhortation is not simply interested in hearing you say the same thing over again. They want to see some growth. They want you to grow. And they're doing the wisest thing they can do is to help you by giving steps. And this is the reason oftentimes that I say, okay, step number one. Step number two, why? If you write it down, you have a little map, you have a little traveling note here, and you say, well, I'm moving this step, that step, and this step. And so what happens is, that's the way we grow. We grow by learning this truth, and this truth, and this principle, and that principle, and one principle upon the other. And after a while, God's doing something awesome in your life. That's what that person's committed to. Then, of course, they like turning problems into real benefits in our life. That's the way they think, the person who has the gift of exhortation. So therefore, they may say to you, well, I know you're going through a bad time, but you know what? This is really good. What do you mean it's good? I'm hurting. I'm disorganized. My mind's fragmented. You tell me that's good. That's real good. Well, how can it be good? Because you see, the gift of exhortation knows that if God has allowed you to get into this situation and you're miserable, he or she knows that God's working in your life. And so God is in the process of doing that so that the growth process in the Christian life deals with hardship, trial, pain, persecution, rejection, and all the rest. And the person who has the gift of exhortation knows, takes that and turns it into something good by helping that person realize that, listen, God still loves you. He still cares for you. He has a purpose for you. He wants to work in your life. Give him the privilege and give him the opportunity of doing so. Then, of course, that person, the exhorter desires not to write you a letter or call you on the phone. The exhorter wants to see you face to face. They want to look into your eyes. They want to see your responses. They love not being critical, but they love to see how you respond when you say, do you think there could be some root cause for this? And they can tell, listen, an exhorter can tell in a split second, faster than that, they'll watch you react. They'll watch you react right here, right in your eyes, because you cannot. Listen, if there's a slight bit of hesitation or rebellion or objection to what they say, it's written all over your face. You cannot hide it. And if you respond in the right way and you say, that's right, it's very evident. So the person who has the gift of exhortation desires to talk face to face. They want to see how you're responding because, listen, they want to see growth. And so you come back to them and you, or they come to you and they talk to you again. And this time your response is totally different. Then the person with the gift of exhortation is encouraged because they see some growth. They see this desire. They see this hunger. Maybe the first time you talked, you just said, you know what, not interested. I want to talk to you, but don't give me any steps today. Then the next time, or two or three times later, they're saying, you know, now, what was that step one you tried to give me? They see it, they feel it, and the person of gift of exhortation is very encouraged. And so the church needs lots of exhorters, because the truth is all of us need some. I have a person who is my very, very dearest friend, and that is, he is 1,000% exhortation. 1,000%. He happens to be trained in that area, but it just happens to be, by the grace of God, that's his spiritual gift. And it's amazing how intuitive they can be. For example, he will ask me a question once in a while, and I'll say to him, why did you ask me that? You know exactly what I'm going to say. And he just laughs because it's the truth. And you see, everybody needs an exhorter in their life. I don't care who you are. If you think you're above and beyond it all, then you got a mistake coming. Everybody needs someone that you can talk to, you can listen to, you can share your heart with. And if that person happens to have the gift of exhortation, you have a jewel. You have a treasure, because they're going to make themselves available. They love to see you grow. This person is such an encourager to me. And sometimes when I'm saying, here's what I've been praying about and just asking God to show me about this. Well, you know, also the exhorter, oftentimes when the two of you are close, God will lay upon that person's heart what you're praying about. And when you talk to them, you know what? They'll already know it. They'll already know it, especially if they're a praying person. God delights in using exhorters to encourage us, because that's what an exhorter is ultimately. They're an encourager, not a condemner, not a judger, but a person who desires to encourage. Now, likewise, that person desires to gain spiritual insights themselves through experiences in their life. And so if you were to say to the exhorter, well, now, what about you? The exhorter knows that this is the way you learn spiritual principles. The exhorter knows that this is the way you grow, by personal experience. And the truth is, you think about this. When you go to someone, or if you were going through some problem, some heartache, would you, for example, go to someone who could only tell you what they read in the book? No, you would not. You want to hear from somebody who's been there, somebody who's hurt like you've hurt, somebody who's been through something that's been trying and difficult and hardship in their lives. And you want to hear them be open, and the exhorter will be open because they want to get involved in your life. Not to pry for being nosy, but they want to get involved in your life to help you grow. Remember, their whole motivation is to help you grow up, help you to grow. And when I think about how that works and think about the fact that the person who is an exhorter is willing to go through difficulty, hardship, and trial, what does it do? It equips us, and you know this. Listen, the more you've been through, the more God has done in your life, the more He's worked in your life, and you may have been through some very, very tough times. You know what part of that is? God's equipping process. Equipping you may not be your spiritual gift, but He's equipping you to help somebody else in the body of Christ or somebody who's unsaved. He says, all of these gifts, He says, employ it for the good of the whole body. So think about tough times you've been through. Think about disappointments you've had. Think about times of discouragement. Think about times when you were rebellious toward God. Think about times when He has forgiven you and you just think, God, how could you ever forgive me? All of that has equipped you to do what? To pour your life into somebody else's life. And I think about people who live a very selfish and self-centered capsule life. That's what I think about it. They go to work in the morning and they come home and they do their thing, and then you get up the next morning and they do the same thing 5 or 6 days a week, and on the weekend they just all closed up, whether it's watching TV or whatever. What about the rest of the world? What about people out there who need you, people who want to fellowship with you, people you need to fellowship, people you need to pray about, people you need to give yourself away to? Selfishness doesn't fit, capsule living doesn't fit who we are as the children of God. And so the person with the gift of exhortation, giving themselves away, unselfish in every way. And you see, the person with the gift of exhortation is very strong. When they give us steps, these are the steps. Now, if you follow these steps, here's what you can expect. But if you don't, here's what you can expect. Very important. And so the person with the gift of exhortation is strong in that way for that reason. Then, of course, with the gift of exhortation is the characteristic of what makes them the happiest. What makes the person who has the gift of exhortation the most joyous? When they see you taking those precise steps and watching God work in your life and watching Him change you and watching how God is bringing about a change of attitude, therefore a change of action. What's happening in your family? What's happening where you work? In other words, one of the great characteristics of the exhorter is what makes them happy is very simple: watching us grow up in our walk with God. So I want to challenge you to do something. To ask God — you may not have this particular gift, but ask God to make you very, very sensitive to the people you work around, people you live around, your friends, maybe the folks you go to school with. Make you very sensitive to the people around you. And if there's somebody that He wants you to speak to, that He would give you the discernment to speak to that person a word of encouragement in some fashion. Now, here's what He'll do. He'll take your word of encouragement to that person. You may think it fell on deaf ears, but God will use that oftentimes, many times, most of the time, in some way that will open the door for you to speak to them another word of encouragement. Or it may be that He brings them back to you. And the next thing you know, you have become a vessel through whom God is speaking to a person who's deep into something they should not be in. Deeply divided in their mind, fragmented in their thinking, going through some trial and some big temptation in their life. And He's using you to do what? To help them understand there's a better way. And it may be that God is using you to prevent them from making a mistake that could destroy their life. You see, too often, we are so single-minded and so focused on what we want, when we want it, and how we can get it, and that's all that matters, that we miss out on why God gave us these gifts. So whatever gift you have, I challenge you to watch how God will use you in a single person's life if you will pray that prayer. Amen. Amen.
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10: How many people have I talked to, and probably you have, and you talk to them about being saved, and here's what you say. You say, this is how you get saved. This is how God brings about your salvation. You acknowledge that the Word of God is true. You acknowledge that Jesus Christ went to the cross, died on the cross for your sin, paid your sin debt in full, and then you accept Him by faith as your personal Savior on the basis of what He's done. That's the reason He's forgiven you, because He died for you. You ask Him to come into your life and save you, and He does. And how many times people say, well, it can't be that easy. That's too easy. Now, the reason they respond that way is because they want to believe in Jesus, plus they want to do certain things, because you know why they want to do certain things? Makes them feel good. Makes them feel like they had a part in it. It can't be so simple that God does it all. And so the truth is, it is simple in a way, but when you look at the whole complexity, the whole atoning plan of God, it's a complex thing. But my responsibility is simple. Am I willing to ask the Lord Jesus Christ to forgive me of my sins? Not on the basis that I'm going to do this, that, and the other, but on the basis that He died for me. In other words, all the work was done at Calvary 2,000 years ago. He did all the work. He died in my place. And now I'm to accept Him as my personal Savior and to believe in my heart my sins are forgiven.
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1: With SRN News, I'm Rich Thomason in Washington. With war roiling the global economy and AI fears on the rise, President Trump will address the UN General Assembly in New York. Following the speech later this morning, the president plans meetings with leaders from the UK, Japan, and Venezuela, as well as Gulf Cooperation Council countries. The Russia-Ukraine war does continue to rage, both sides trading drone and missile fire, with more casualties being reported. Britain is pledging help for Saudi Arabia in fending off Houthi rebel missile attacks. The Brits are offering the Saudis defensive air-to-air refueling. Fraudulent voting among the charges lodged against a group of illegal aliens by the Department of Justice. 16 people face charges across multiple states. The Dow futures are up 200 points. NASDAQ futures 23 points lower. More details, srnnews.com.
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9: 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And they

0: will twist the scripture and they will tell you it's not a real place. And how could a loving God send somebody to hell that he created? Wrong question. The question is, how could a holy God ever allow one sinner into his presence? And the answer is through the shed blood of the Lord Jesus Christ and no other way. So I want to be very, very clear on this point. The point is God didn't create hell for anybody here or anybody anywhere. He created you to be in relationship with him. However, the only way to be in relationship with God is through the person and work of the Lord Jesus Christ. Jesus said, I am the way, the truth, and the life, and no one comes to the Father except through me. And no matter where you go, and no matter what group of people you talk to, no matter what nationality or gender or height or weight, you can proclaim the living message of the Lord Jesus Christ because he's true for all people. Regardless of age or background or sin level or anything, it's Jesus, Jesus, Jesus. But beware, beware, conscious, willful, habitual, over and over, I'll do whatever I want, whenever I want, however I want, does not enter the kingdom of God. Now, I believe this is teaching here in truth with the rest of the Bible and the rest of the book of Hebrews. This is not talking about a Christian who is losing his or her salvation. I believe that once you're in Christ, you are sealed with the Holy Spirit eternally. But I will say this, for some of my brethren who believe that you can lose your salvation, which I personally don't, here's what they're saying. They're saying some of the same things that I am, that you can't continue to sin and expect to be saved. Meaning this, you're not saved by your good works. Nobody's gonna get to heaven and say, look at what I did, God. Thanks for bringing me in. We did a good job together. Nobody says that. We're not saved by our works, but if you've been saved, you've been saved for good works. And if you've truly been born again and you love God, you will notice a change in your heart. You will notice a change in your heart and your desire to worship and honor and love the Lord. You'll notice a change in your heart and a way to serve and bless others. Not perfectly, but increasingly. And there'll be a desire to continue to do that. Don't lie to yourself and say, well, I know I'm going to heaven because I walked an aisle and prayed a prayer and the pastor told me I was going to heaven. I think there's scores of people that have walked an aisle, prayed a prayer and are going straight to hell because they never asked God to be the Lord of their life. They never asked Jesus for the forgiveness of their sin. They never repented. They didn't care. They were looking for some magical answer just so they could go to heaven. Who doesn't want to go to heaven? Everybody wants to go to heaven. It's not about, do you want to go to heaven? It's, do you want Jesus Christ to be the Lord of your life? If you do, the result of that someday is heaven. That's what he's talking about. So the warning here is for those who have come close to Jesus, but aren't in Christ. Exhibit A, Judas Iscariot. For 3 years, he went out and did all the ministry everybody else did. He did all the other ministry, all the other 11 disciples did. But what did he never do? He never turned from his sin and trusted Jesus to be the Lord of his life. As a matter of fact, he was angry that Jesus was doing the things the way that he was doing. Sold him out for 30 pieces of silver. And oh, just so you know, yes, all sin is the same and unbelief keeps you out of the kingdom, but there's different levels in hell too. I mean, think about what Jesus said when he was standing before Pontius Pilate. I mean, you think of all the sin you can sin, the worst sin you can ever sin is apostasy. It's knowing the truth and then rejecting it. When Jesus answered Pilate, he said, you would have no authority over me unless it had been given to you from above. For this reason, he who delivered me to you has the greater sin. Pilate, you're going to sentence me to death and that you're going to be held accountable to that. But I'm telling you, the one who turned me over to you, he has a greater sin because he was around me for 3 years. So please don't say, well, if Jesus was alive today and I was around him, then I would think different. No, you wouldn't. You've been given every opportunity to hear the gospel. And I hear people ask this question all the time. What about that migrant farmer in Africa or that kid in middle of Asia in a slum? He never heard the gospel. Still accountable. That's why we got to get the gospel out. That's tragic. But you know what's more tragic? It's to sit in a church like Brave for month after month, week after week, year after year to know the truth and then say, I want nothing to do with it. That's way worse. The question is, what are you doing with Jesus? Have you welcomed him in to be the Lord of your life? See, the gospel is not just cognitively knowing, yeah, I guess there was a guy named Jesus that died on the cross, and I guess I'll pray some prayer if he'll accept me, and I guess that's okay. And now I'm gonna go live my life any way I want. The gospel is that God so loved the world that he gave his only begotten son that so whoever believes in him will not perish but have eternal life. If you believe Jesus died for your sin and you're willing to turn from your sin and turn to Christ and come to Christ, you can be saved and you can be saved to the full for all time. and his Holy Spirit will come in and dwell you. That's the good news. So it's a warning passage. It's encouraging you who are believers today. Yeah, thanks for reminding me of that. I want to stay on that path. It's telling some of you who are here who are kind of wavering, I don't know if today's the day. Hey, today's your day. And it might be telling some of you that are at a place where you're like, I don't know that I'm going to believe in Christ anymore. Hold on. You don't want to do that. That's the worst thing you could ever do. Beware. Conscious, willful, intentional sinning has a consequence. Number two is this. Beware. God is unmerciful to apostates. He's unmerciful to apostates. Now, we love to talk about the mercy of God, don't we? We're saved by his mercy. Lamentations 3 says, his mercies are new every morning. Great is your faithfulness. Says his mercy and loving kindness chase us down every day in Psalm 23. We love his mercy. He's totally merciful. He gives us what we don't deserve. He doesn't give us what we do deserve. He's so merciful. Not to the apostate. Not to the one who has been given enough light to trust him and then rejects him. Notice what the word says. Notice what he says. Anyone who has set aside the law of Moses dies without mercy on the testimony of two or three witnesses. How much severer punishment do you think he will deserve who has trampled underfoot the Son of God and has regarded as unclean the blood of the covenant by which he was sanctified, and he has insulted the Spirit of grace? Now, you may not be familiar with the law of Moses, but when people broke the law of Moses, God's law, they died. They were killed. Listen to Deuteronomy chapter 17, starting in verse 2, if you want to turn there. I'll just read a few verses. This is God's law for Old Testament believers. Now, he's talking to a group of New Testament Jews who have come to Christ, and he's referring them back. He said, remember how severe it was under the old covenant when we sinned against God? How much more severe do you think this is going to be? This is old covenant. This is Old Testament. If there is found in your midst any in any of your towns, which the Lord your God has given you, a man or woman who does what is evil in the sight of the Lord your God by transgressing his covenant and has gone and served other gods and worshiped them or the sun or the moon or any of the heavenly hosts, which I have not commanded, and it is told to you and you have heard of it, then you shall inquire thoroughly. Behold, if it is true and the thing certain that this detestable thing has been done in Israel, then you shall bring out that man or that woman who has done this evil deed to your gates, that is the man or woman, and you shall stone them to death. On the evidence of two witnesses or three witnesses, he is to die and shall be put to death. He shall not be put to death on the evidence of one witness. Old Testament. Here's what happens. You start worshiping something other than the God of the Bible, and it's found out by a couple people, they bring you out to the city gates and they establish it thoroughly. Yeah, he's worshiping the moon rather than worshiping the God that created the moon. Hey, he's worshiping the sun rather than worshiping the God that created the sun. Hey, he's taking them to worship other gods and false gods other than you. And it's established by two or three witnesses. You stone them right there. Why? Because God takes his worship so seriously. Isaiah 42 verse 8 says, I am the Lord. That is my name. I will not share my glory with another or give my praise to idols. We think of worship as an activity that we do for a few minutes on a Sunday. Like, yeah, you know, I'll come in and if, as soon as the band gets done, maybe the preacher will be up and do something. I mean, that's okay. God wants us to worship him through singing. He wants us to worship him through our praise. He wants to worship him through our lifestyle. He wants to get all the other honor and he doesn't want to share that with anyone else. He wants to get all of our gratitude. He wants to get all of our thanks. You say, well, that was the Old Testament God. That one was mean. He put people to death. New Testament God, he's not like that. Friends, God is the same yesterday, today, and forever. He has not changed. And the author is saying, if you thought that was serious, how much more severe will it be when under the new covenant, here's what you've done. You've trampled the Son of God underfoot. That means this. After proclaiming or professing Jesus, you now reject Jesus as Lord and want nothing to do with him. It's like you've walked over his face.
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0: If God put people to death for worshiping the moon, how much more trampling Jesus's face are you going to be held accountable? How much more? I mean, that's what he's saying. Then he goes on to say this, or regarding as unclean the blood of the covenant by which he was sanctified. Now, if you were here a couple weeks ago, I talked about the blood. I think I mentioned the word blood in my sermon over 100 times. Just kept talking about the blood, the blood, the blood, the blood, the blood. It's the blood of Jesus that cleanses us from all unrighteousness. It's the blood of Jesus that sets us free. When a person knows that that's true and then says, yeah, but I don't think it's that. I think the blood of Jesus is unworthy. I think the blood of Jesus is unnecessary. The blood of Jesus is stupid. I mean, you really believe that Jesus Christ is the only way to the Father? I think you're stupid. When people do that, how much more severe do you think their punishment is going to be? Friends, I'm here to tell you, Jesus Christ is the only way, and his blood is the only way to the Father. And when it's referring to the sacrifice of him, notice what it says here in the text. It says, as regarded as unclean, the blood of the covenant by which he was sanctified. I think that he is talking to Jesus, because in John 17 and verse 19, when Jesus was praying his high priestly prayer on the night he was betrayed, he says, for their sakes, I sanctify myself, that they themselves may be sanctified in the truth. That this sanctification is talking about what Jesus did to set himself apart so that we could be sanctified. And when they trample that underfoot, they're doing this third thing. They're insulting the Spirit of grace. The very Holy Spirit that convicted them of their sin and provided direction to Jesus and showed them the way, they rejected that. That's an apostate. There's no mercy for apostates. There's none. There's just terrifying expectation of judgment that is to come. Notice what the text says in verse 30, for we know him who said, vengeance is mine, I will repay. And again, the Lord will judge his people. It is a terrifying thing to fall into the hands of the living God. It's a terrifying thing. Now, I don't know if you've ever sat around and thought about terrifying ways to die. If you do, don't think about that very often. It's not fun, but sometimes you'll see a movie and you'll say, I wouldn't want to go that way. I mean, that'd be terrifying, right? Regardless of what someone could do to you here, that's not what's terrifying. What's terrifying is if you die apart from Christ. That's terrifying. Notice what Jesus said in Matthew chapter 10 and verse 28. He said it this way, do not fear those who kill the body, but are unable to kill the soul, but rather fear him who is able to destroy both soul and body in hell. Don't fear how you're gonna die here. There's some bad ways you could go, but don't worry about that. Don't live in fear about that. But if you don't know Christ, you should be absolutely terrified, because even if you die in a peaceful way, it is gonna be the most terrifying experience you've ever had. If you could see the demeanor on people's faces the moment they die apart from Christ and meet him face to face and hear these words, depart from me, you worker of iniquity, for I never knew you. And you see the terror on them. There would be part of you that would raise up and say, I've got to tell my family and friends about Jesus. There's part of you that would raise up and say this, even the people that have treated me poorly, I don't ever want that to happen to them. And here's the truth of the gospel. God takes no delight in the death of the wicked. I don't know who the most wicked person who ever lived was. God does. But even when that person died or will die, God's not up in heaven saying, see, I got you. It breaks God's heart. For God created all people. God wants a relationship with everybody. Listen to me closely. God wants a relationship with you. He wants you to come forward. But you need to know the sobering truth. If you choose to reject him, there's no mercy for you. Now, at a Bible church like ours, we're going to preach the truth. We're going to hold the standard high. God has standards. God has ways in which he wants us to accelerate to. And God wants us to grow in them. And God wants us to persevere in them. And God wants us to partner with him in that and get closer. But sometimes what happens in a church that teaches a lot of truth, because we know truth, when we see people that aren't aligned with the truth, we begin to have a heart towards them that's not the heart of God towards them. We begin to think, well, they're just sinning like that. And they're just this kind of people. And they deserve whatever they get. No, they don't. You do too. And God in his mercy saved you. And what our heart should be is, yeah, this is the standard. And yes, I won't change the standard because this is what God said is a standard. But I tell you what, I'm going to love them and pray for them until I see them come to Christ. And if they don't, it's not going to be because I didn't pray for them. And if they don't, it's not going to be because I didn't share with them. And if they don't, it's not going to be because I didn't show love to them. Now hear me close on this. Nobody's going to hell because of your disobedience. Nobody's in hell because, well, if you would have shared with them, they wouldn't be in hell. But now for all eternity, they're in hell because you didn't do your job. That's not true. But what I find in Bible churches sometimes is our heart gets hardened because we hear the truth over and over. And even though we know we can't accomplish the truth on our own, we expect non-believers to, and they can't. And so God calls us to love people that are unlovable. And God calls us to love people that are sinning in ways that we're uncomfortable with. And God calls us to love people that vote differently than us and act differently than us and see marriage differently than us and see gender different than us. And they can be totally wrong in the way that they see it and yet still experience our love and compassion. Because we love Jesus and we love the gospel, which tells us this, the standard's the same, but his love for people remains. How severe do you think it's going to be for those who know the truth and have walked on Christ's face and say, I no longer want to be a part of this? You say, well, how's that going to happen? Friends, it's happening all the time. I mean, last couple of years, there's some pastors that have come out that led very large congregations saying, I no longer believe in Jesus, the Jesus of the Bible. I mean, I'm still a good person. I still kind of love people. I'm still spiritual, getting divorced from my wife because that's really not the way I see marriage anymore and all this. And yeah, I'm going a different way now, but I love you guys. What's that called? That's called an apostate that was never saved in the first place. And they can share all their feelings and all their emotions and all the reasons why they really are spiritual. And here's what you'll notice about apostates. Apostates sometimes leave evangelicalism and then go to more liberal places to worship. Sometimes they leave evangelical places and they just go away from church altogether. Now, let me be clear on something. Like, where do these apostates come from? The church. Apostates are people that have been raised in the church. Apostates are people that know the truth because they've been in church. You can't be an apostate if you don't know the truth. Apostates are people that have known the truth. They've gone to seminaries. They've taught in seminaries. They've been in the church. They've pastored in churches, but they've never had a personal relationship with Jesus. You say, well, I've never heard of that before. It's all over the place. The longer I live, the more I see it. 1 John chapter 2 and verse 19 says it like this. They went out from us, but they were not really of us. For if they had been of us, they would have remained with us. But they went out so that it would be shown that they are not of us. Sobering. I mean, we should pause here for just a second, shouldn't we? We should pause here for you just to ponder people in your family, friends, neighbors, coworkers. Maybe those people that God's brought into your life that are just hard for you to even be around, even before they open their mouth, and twice as hard to be around after they open their mouth. Maybe you need to bring those people to mind when we're thinking about this. Believer, we need to be thinking that way. Maybe some of you here today need to recognize, I've never personally trusted Christ. I've been religious. I've been trying. I'm getting a little better as a person, but I don't know that Jesus has ever been the Lord of my life, and today's the day of your salvation. And for some of you, you're being warned today because you know, I've gotten kind of close and I think Jesus is okay, but listen, I'm looking forward to divorcing my spouse here real soon, setting up a different kind of lifestyle, going a different way. This is your last warning. This is God saying, hold on, brother. Hold on, sister. Don't do that. It's a terrifying thing to fall into the hands of the living God. Terrifying. Terrifying. Friends, why do I talk about this? Because heaven and hell are real. And for as long as you're going to live here, it is but a vapor compared to how you're going to spend your eternity. Vapor. You can say, well, I'm going to live my life any way I want here. Vapor. I'm going to live my life for Christ here. It's been real hard. Vapor. Compared to what's coming, this is just not even the opening act. This is like the introduction to the eternal play that's going to play out. This is sobering. We should have on our hearts the standard of God's word and his holiness, and we should also have on our hearts the names of the people that we're praying for that are far from God because God's love for them is so great. Friends, Jesus died on the cross and would have died on the cross if he were the only person that he came to save. But I want to tell you this, Jesus Christ died on the cross so that anybody, anywhere, at any time that would want to come can be saved too. Which means even that person that's super far from, they'll never come to Christ. There's no way they'll become a Christian. That's who he died for too, right? And for some of us, we remember where we were before we were saved and the direction we would have been heading had we not been saved. But some of us, it's so easy to forget that apart from Christ, we can do nothing. That the gift that we have of salvation has nothing to do with us. It has everything to do with Christ. And when we share the gospel, we're not badgering people with, hey, you're doing bad things. Don't you want to become a good person like me? That's not the gospel. The gospel is, hey, one beggar telling another beggar where to find bread. I was in need of Christ. I know you're in need of Christ. He sees your brokenness. He sees your hurt. He sees your pride. He sees how you're not in need. He sees all that. He still loves you. There's a way out of your predicament. Come to Christ. God is unmerciful to apostates. Don't ever forget that. He's merciful now. He's merciful now, but most people have this view of Jesus coming back and being, you know, calm, meek and mild, coming back and talking to us and having, you know, collaborative small groups to think about how we feel about the world and politics and all these different, that's not how he's coming back. He came the first time as humble servant, was persecuted, was crucified. Friends, let me tell you, when he comes back, he's coming back as King of Kings and Lord of Lords to reign over the entire planet. Amen. And he is coming back for those who are eagerly waiting for him. For those who are not waiting for him, it's terrifying expectation of what's coming. Worst moment of your life that will begin the worst moments of your eternity. I love you enough to tell you the truth. I mean, this is not a text if I was a guest speaker and say, hey, you can preach from anywhere in the Bible. This is probably not the text I would pick. But Brave Church, I love you so much. I love you enough that I know when I get to heaven, I'm much more concerned about what Jesus is going to say about my faithfulness than how you feel about me. Hey, Jeff, did you tell everybody in the church that I am who I say I am and that I'm merciful to a point, but if they reject me, I'm not merciful? Did you tell them? Yes, I told them. Thank you. You've heard it, which means this. Guess what? You're accountable. You're accountable. You run away from this truth, you're still accountable. You get up and leave right now, you're accountable. You go to sleep right now, you're accountable. Well, I'm never coming back here again. You're still accountable. You know the truth. Jesus Christ died for you. He rose for you. He's the only way to the Father, and you're accountable for knowing that. God is unmerciful to apostates. Let me tell you another one you need to be aware of. Beware that following God will cost you. Following God will cost you. Notice verse 32, but remember the former days when after being enlightened, you endured a great conflict of sufferings, partly by being made a public spectacle through reproaches and tribulations, and partly by becoming sharers with those who were so treated. Here's what he's saying. Now listen real closely. Jesus said in John 16, 33, in this world, you will have tribulation, but take heart, I've overcome the world. I want to give you peace in the middle of tribulation. A lot of people falsely believe that when you come to Christ, everything's going to be great. Your finances are going to grow. If you're married, your marriage is going to grow. If you're single, you're going to find the person of your dreams. If you're married, you're going to have kids galore. You're always going to have the perfect job. Every day you wake up, it's just going to feel like, I can't believe how great my life is because I'm in Christ. Here's the reality. Because you're in Christ, the Bible says in 2 Timothy 3:12, anyone who wants to live a godly life in Christ Jesus will be persecuted.
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3: Tom, the psalmist in 119, the longest chapter in the Bible, says what? Cherish God's word, hide it in your heart. And yet, how do you hide it in your heart if you've never even held it in your hands? 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WAVA and Bible League coming together this fall to bless just north of 6,000 waiting believers that we know by name at Bible League. 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I'm so thankful for WAVA listeners, people like Ken, Vicky, Cindy, Brian, Cameron, and many others who have said, count us in. 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
2: And the rain's going to continue through the day today. We'll see a high of 65 degrees. Most of the rain should clear up tomorrow morning, but a few scattered showers may stick around. High tomorrow of 67, and then cloudy on Thursday with a high again around 67 degrees. We're at 60 right now, and a light rain falling here in beautiful downtown Roslyn. 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
7: Why is the Bible truth? 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
8: Dr. Tony Evans says truth isn't just what the Bible declares, it's who it comes from.
7: Scripture is truth. It will never adjust to you, but it will do wonders when you adjust to it.
8: This is the Alternative Broadcast, featuring the timeless biblical teachings from the archives of Dr. Tony Evans. In a world where truth can feel like it's up for debate, Dr. Evans takes us back to the source. In today's lesson, he explains why truth isn't something we create or feel. It's something revealed. And according to Jesus in John 17:17, that truth is found in God's Word. Let's join Tony as he reveals why Scripture must be the ultimate standard by which everything else is measured.
7: We live in a day when there's a major question. It's Pilate's question when he looked at Jesus and asked, "What is truth?" The concept of truth is challenged on many fronts. It's been said that there's hardly a college or university that you go to anymore that believes in such a thing as absolute truth. To the question, "What is truth?" there are a multiplicity, a myriad of responses. The agnostic says, "We can't know truth." So the agnostic simply says, I don't know. I just don't know. I'm not sure. And so he becomes the perpetual questioner about the reality of this thing called truth. The rationalist says, "Truth is limited to what you can logically conceive of." Rationalism focuses on the mind and simply says what the mind can conceive of as being reality is in fact truth. Therefore, if the mind cannot conceive of it, you cannot declare it to be truth. The positivist says that truth is that which the scientific method validates. If science authenticates it and concludes it, then we can perhaps regard it as truth. And then there is theism, which says that truth is subjective. It's personal. It's what you feel at the moment. Therefore, what's true for me may not be true for you because I don't feel you. And it's not where I am. The pragmatist says that truth is what works. If it works, it's true. If it doesn't work, it's not true. Well, they're just practical. They simply want to know, does it work? The Bible talks about people ever learning and never coming into the knowledge of the truth. Going to schools, going to conferences, going to events, reading books, reading magazines, watching television shows, looking at newscasts, and are constantly gathering more data without gathering more truth. What do we mean by truth? What's the nature or the definition of truth? When we say truth, we are referring to that which corresponds to what really is. To speak of truth, we're dealing with a final standard by which reality is measured and to which all things must conform. Jesus says in John 8, verse 32, these famous words, "And you shall know the truth, and the truth will make you free." Please notice he didn't say you will know a truth, you will know the truth. By putting the article "the" in front of it, he depicts truth not as one thing among many things, but as a definitive body of reality. You shall know the truth. Not only does truth exist, but the truth that exists can be known. Now the question is, what will be our standard for knowing the truth? How will we determine it? You have your truth, I have my truth, we have our truth. Whose truth is the truth. Now, we could appeal to a number of things to say this is how we will determine the truth. We could appeal to our feelings and say, I feel this is the truth. The only problem with feeling truth is that you might feel it one way today and another way tomorrow. Because feelings change, and look at how many times we have changed our minds based on how we feel. I don't feel it today. So while feelings are genuine, they are not definitive because they are not reliable. They shift regularly. We can determine truth, or we could argue that we can determine truth by our intellect. We could reason our way to it. The only problem with reasoning your way to truth is that our knowledge is finite. It's not unlimited, it's limited. Therefore, what we know today may change by information we learn tomorrow. Well, there is another way perhaps we might go about determining truth. Perhaps we should look at the opinion polls. What do the majority say? I remember watching one show, Who Wants to Be a Millionaire? And one of the options they give you is to let the audience help you. And you're always tempted to choose the majority. If two-thirds of the audience declare that this is the answer, well, then it's best to go that way. And on this particular show, this man banked his $1 million on the audience. The audience was wrong, but it was the majority. Now, you can't base truth on opinions because polls change quickly. Yet, truth is critical for a straight line. You've got to have a rule, a ruler, something that measures whether something is true or whether something is false, whether something is right or whether something is wrong. Those who would argue from the scientific method, which fundamentally functions on probabilities, possibilities, and potentialities. Truth deals with a final standard, a fixed standard that's non-negotiable by the other factors. As perhaps you've heard me say before, one and one equals two. That has been established as a mathematical fact, that one and one equals two. Now, what happens today if I don't feel like one and one equals two? I'm not feeling you today. I feel like today one and one ought to equal three. And I feel very strongly about it. Truth says that your feelings have to adjust to this mathematical truth. Suppose you say, well, I went to college too. And my intellect says that that ought to be questioned. Well, you can question it all you want. But it's been established as a mathematical fact, and therefore your intellect will have to adjust. Let's say you argued from your moral instincts. Well, let's say the majority of the people around you said no. It would not change that reality because that has been established as a mathematical fact. In other words, we assume truth exists, except in the areas where we don't want it to exist. So that raises the question, what's the source of truth? John chapter 17, Jesus again is speaking. Let me read a couple of verses. Verse 3, and this is eternal life, that they may know thee, the only true God, and Jesus Christ, whom thou hast sent. So he refers to the only true God, referring to his Father. And then he says in verse 17, sanctify them in the truth. Thy word is truth. Jesus Christ makes the astounding statement that the Bible is the truth. astounding statement. Now, for Jesus to make this, he's either right or wrong. If he's wrong, then maybe we ought to question everything else he says. If he's right, the implications are staggering as to how we view and look at the Bible.
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7: Look at 1 John chapter 5, verse 20. It says, "And we know that the Son of God has come and has given us understanding in order that we may know Him who is true. And we are in Him who is true, in His Son Jesus Christ. This is the true God and eternal life." Second epistle of John, just a page over. He says at the end of verse 1, "But also all who know the truth." Verse 2, "For the sake of the truth." Into verse 3, "Truth and love." Beginning of verse 4, "I was glad to find some of your children walking in truth." Verse 1 of 3 John, "Whom I love in truth." Verse 3, "I was glad when brethren came and bore witness to your truth." That is how you're walking in truth. "I have no greater joy than this, to hear that my children are walking in truth." Verse 8, "Therefore we ought to support such men that we may be fellow workers with the truth." Verse 12, "Demetrius has received a good testimony from everyone and from the truth itself. We also bear witness, and you know that our witness is true." You get the impression that the Bible believes in truth. That there is a fixed standard by which reality is measured. Why is there this unapologetic, non-compromising, definitive statement about truth? Because of the nature of God. He said in chapter 5, verse 20, "God is true." That's not saying simply that God tells the truth. I could say that about any one of us on any given day. Can't say it every day. But on any given day, I can say John Doe tells the truth. That's not good enough, because I could tell the truth one minute and tell a lie the next minute. So John wants you to know that God not only tells the truth, but He is truth. In other words, He defines it. He is the embodiment of it. It is one of his attributes. So therefore, everything about God is true because God himself is true. It is truth by nature, not simply truth by practice. So what's the point? If God is the author of the Bible, and he is responsible for what's in it, then his word must be as true as his nature. It is amazing that people will believe what the Bible says about other things, but not believe what the Bible says about itself. But you'll always hear, anything that man is involved in is imperfect. And the answer to that is simply that God did with the Bible what he did with his own son. The Bible declares Jesus was sinless, but human beings were involved in it. Mary was involved in it. She had the egg. She gave birth to the child. How could a human being give birth to a perfect being? Simple. The Bible says that the Holy Spirit oversaw it to make sure there was no contamination in it. Now, the question is, if God wants a perfect book, will he let imperfect man mess it up? Well, not if he's God. And so when we talk about the Bible, we're talking about God's word being truth because its author is absolutely perfect in every detail, and it is his word. So why is the Bible truth? Because its author is truth. Big Ben in England is the standard. If you want to know what time it is, you can ask anybody you want to, but if their watch doesn't agree with Big Ben's clock, they're wrong. What God is saying about his word is, I am the standard. Now that leads us to a final question. How truthful is the Bible? Well, I've implied it. The Bible is, here's a word that you need to be familiar with, inerrant. Inerrant. The word inerrant means without error. In other words, it is the perfect truth of God. It's not, see, some people will say the Bible contains truth, but that doesn't equal the Bible being true everywhere. The Bible is true on whatever it speaks. Now, most of what it speaks is about life, but in speaking about life, sometimes it throws in some history, sometimes it throws in some science, sometimes it throws in some geography. But when it puts it in there, it's right about that too. Of course it would be. If God made the universe, he would know what he's talking about. So while it's not a science book, when it speaks scientifically, it's accurate. While it's not a secular history book, when it brings in secular historical material, it is totally accurate because it is truth. It is inerrant. Inerrancy says that the original autographs are true in everything upon which the Bible speaks. That when God gave the Bible to those who wrote it, they wrote it perfectly. And that gets us into inspiration, which we'll talk about later. But they wrote down the Bible perfectly. If there are errors in the Bible, as some suggest, then as far as we are concerned, once you show me one, now I got to raise the question about how many more are there? Because if I can't trust one part of it, why should I trust any part of it? Some people, when they go to buy Bibles, want the red letter edition. How many red letter editions do we have out there? Okay. Oh, it's fine. It's fine. The red letter edition, that basically are the words of Jesus are printed in red. All right. Well, let me help you with that. The whole book is red letter. All right. And that's fine if you want to highlight the words of Jesus, but it's all the word of his daddy, the word of God. Therefore, it all must be truth. Jesus one day was being tempted by the devil, and the devil told him what? He told him to turn these stones into bread. You know what Jesus said? He said, it is written. Now, watch the situation. The situation is Jesus is hungry. He's fasted for 40 days and 40 nights, so eating food right now is a pretty good idea. He's hungry. Guess what the devil says? The devil says, let me meet your need. Guess what Jesus said? Jesus said, it is written. He appealed to scripture, but listen to what he says. Man does not live by bread alone, but by what? By how many? I didn't hear you. How many? By every word that proceeds out of the mouth of God. But notice the correlation. The every word that proceeds out of the mouth of the Lord, he says, connects to it is written. So the words that proceed out of the mouth of the Lord have been recorded. That's scripture. That's why Paul can say in 2 Timothy 3:16, all scripture is inspired by God. The word God breathed. All scripture, every word that proceeds out of the mouth of God. If there's error anywhere, there could be error everywhere. You can't pick and choose and say the Bible is right here and wrong there if it's part of the scriptural text. Now, true, the Bible has been translated, copied over and over, over centuries. God did not let us keep the original manuscripts. The original manuscripts are extinct. He let it be copied. Probably the main reason is to not allow the Bible to become a worshiped artifact. We have a common day reality of that because you go over to Israel now, and over in Israel, they have encased. It's one of the great tourist attractions, and it's called the Dead Sea Scrolls. The Dead Sea Scrolls are the greatest find of the 20th century. It's the greatest biblical find of the 20th century because what the Dead Sea Scrolls let us know is that the Old Testament that we use today was the same Old Testament that they used in Jesus' day and that it has been copied correctly. But my point is, when they discovered the Dead Sea Scrolls validating the Old Testament's accuracy to what we have today, and that thing was transcribed, particularly the book of Isaiah, which was totally intact, and that's a whole story within itself about how the Dead Sea Scrolls were hidden and how they were found by a shepherd boy who mistakenly, you know, whose lamb fell into this hole, and he was looking for his lamb and ran into these things. And so when they discovered the treasure that they had, they built a monument around it. And these are copies. So you know if it was the original text, people would be worshiping it. But while the Bible is to be honored, the goal of the Bible is its author. And even to turn the Bible into an image would be sin. To treat the Bible as an idol, that is, to worship a book in place of its author. But what we then have, based on all the manuscripts we have accumulated, are trustworthy translations of the original that are infallible in their truth.
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0: The Iran war is expected to be one of the topics President Trump touches on when he addresses the UN General Assembly this morning. Ahead of the speech, he sat down with New York City's mayor at Gracie Mansion. Several media organizations say they will fight to get back into the White House. They filed a lawsuit. They've been banned by President Trump for reporting what the president calls fake news. Vice President Vance calls it propaganda. Technicians have repaired fiber communications lines that were severed by a construction crew at a key Northeast Regional Air Traffic Control Center. Major airports in the New York area are back in business today after hundreds of flight cancellations, although residual delays do remain. The opening bell sounding on Wall Street, stocks starting off the day mixed with the Dow sharply higher. More details, srnnews.com.
1: Nicole Murray with Your Money Now. Nike-owned Converse has apologized and pulled an advertisement that sparked a public backlash last week. As critics say, it evoked imagery of black lynchings by the Ku Klux Klan white supremacist group. ABC News reports that the ad is no longer available on any of Converse's social media accounts. Texas Governor Greg Abbott has ordered a pause on environmental permits for new data centers until an audit of the existing waitlist is conducted. The audits were originally ordered by Abbott in August, when he also imposed a moratorium on new data center grid approvals. Germany's TUI narrowed its outlook for 2026 underlying operating earnings, saying war in the Middle East meant customers were making later bookings, although demand was strong in the fourth quarter. Its shares dropped nearly 2% upon the news. Futures are mixed. Dow futures up by more than 200 points. Yesterday, the Dow gained 366, the NASDAQ up 599. That's Your Money Now.
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4: God will use any means to bring us into alignment with His will. In Jonah, He used a fish, and later used something even more surprising, a worm. Today on Turning Point, Dr. David Jeremiah wraps up his series, Jonah, the Runaway Prophet, with a look at how God used that tiny worm to make a big change in Jonah's heart. To introduce today's eye-opening message, Worm Theology, here's David.
5: Well, this is a surprising discovery when you read the book of Jonah. You aren't quite prepared for this part of the story. It sort of slips on your blind side, and there it is. God using a little worm to teach Jonah a lesson. We'll get to it in just a moment. You don't want to miss today's program. Hey, we are working very diligently to prepare you for the beginning of a new book that comes out in October. I haven't said much about it. There's a lot of stuff going on the internet from Turning Point about it. But the book is called The Battle for Your Soul, and the pre-sale is underway right now through October the 5th. You can get more information about it at our website, and we would like to have you involved in this. We'd love for you to have a copy of this book before it goes on sale in the bookstores. And we are really excited about the powerful message in this book. Here now is our interesting discussion of worm theology. Jonah chapter 4 is one of the most unusual endings of all of Scripture. If we were writing the story of Jonah, we would have probably quit at the end of chapter 3, the story of the great revival. That feels like the natural conclusion. But God doesn't stop there. No, God has more for us

0: learn. He gives us one more chapter, and before we're finished, we will see why that chapter matters so much. We notice, first of all, the passion of Jonah in the first verse of chapter 4. It says, but it displeased Jonah exceedingly, and he became angry. What was Jonah so upset about? He was upset because the city of Nineveh had repented from the greatest to the least, even including the animals, according to the text. There had been a massive revival led by Jonah, and he was upset about it. I can't imagine that. In his heart, if he'd been right, he would have been doing all he could to set up ways to move through the city and disciple all the new believers. He would have been like Barnabas in the New Testament. When God blessed his work, he summoned Paul to help him. He should have been running around calling all the other prophets that he knew, saying, hey, come on over here and help me get this thing going, because a lot of people are coming to God in Nineveh and we need help to help them get started right. But instead, Jonah was displeased and he was very angry. And the word anger in the Hebrew language is a word which means to boil or to burn. In other words, Jonah was hot. One commentator said Jonah's problem was that he had been concerned about his own reputation, because he'd been walking up and down through the city saying, in 40 days, God's going to destroy this city. And now that that wasn't going to happen, what would they think of Jonah? Or maybe someone said he was more concerned about God's reputation. He was looking out for God. How many of you know we don't have to look out for God? But he was looking out for God. You know, God's reputation is on the line. He said he would destroy the city, and now he's not going to do it. I mean, here's the greatest revival in history, and Jonah is angry instead of rejoicing for what God has done. He's focused on what did not happen rather than celebrating mercy. He is troubled by it. He reminds me of the story of the prodigal son in the New Testament. In the first part in Luke 15, the prodigal demands his inheritance and he's going to the far country. This is what Jonah did when he ran away from God at the beginning. He went to the far country. He went to Tarshish. But here in chapter 4, Jonah was more like the elder brother. The elder brother heard the music and the dancing for the one who had returned, and he was filled with anger. And the Bible says he was angry and would not go in. He didn't go to the party. Jonah was like that. God sent this incredible revival, and Jonah wanted nothing to do with it. So after the passion of Jonah, we see his prayer. In the first verse was his passion, verses 2 and 3, Jonah's prayer. So he prayed to the Lord, and he said, Lord, was not this what I said when I was still in my country? Therefore I fled previously to Tarshish. For I knew that you are a gracious and merciful God, slow to anger and abundant in loving kindness, one who relents from doing harm. Therefore now, O Lord, please take my life from me, for it is better for me to die than to live. In verses 2 and 3, we see the prayer of Jonah. This is the second prayer of Jonah recorded in this book. The first one took place while he was in the belly of the whale. That was a little more intense than this one. That was a prayer of confession and repentance. But now Jonah is praying again, and this time, this self-righteous anger leads him to one of the most unusual prayers you will find in all the Bible. His prayer is both a confession and a complaint. First of all, the good part of his prayer, Jonah confesses what he knows about God. He said, Lord, was this not what I knew when I was still in my country? I knew that you were a gracious and merciful God, that you were slow to anger and abundant in loving kindness, one who relents from doing harm. Jonah's problem wasn't what he didn't know about God. His problem was what he did know about God. In the first part of his prayer, Jonah explains why he was unwilling to go to Nineveh. His confession is centered on what he knew about God. He said, God, you're gracious, merciful, slow to anger, abundant in loving kindness, and one who relents from doing harm. Did you know that this description, exactly like that, appears 7 other times in the Old Testament? Everywhere else it is used as a source of comfort or hope for God's people. Here, Jonah used it as a source of frustration. From personal experience, Jonah knew that if the wicked people of Nineveh changed their attitude toward God, he would forgive them. And that is what made him angry. He did not want Nineveh to respond. He did not want them to be spared. He wanted them to be judged. He did not like the people of Nineveh. He thought their time to get what was coming to them was here. His problem was not what he did know about God. His problem was what he did know about God. He knew God was gracious, merciful, and compassionate, and that was exactly what troubled him. I have to point out, Jonah was happy about when God's compassion worked for him. He just didn't want it to work for Nineveh. You say, that's terrible. But think about this. You're driving down the highway, and on this particular day, you are speeding. You look in your mirror, and you see a police officer coming, and you glance at your speedometer, and you realize you are guilty. But the officer passes you and pulls over the driver who's in front of you, who's also speeding. And you are happy. You are glad. Jonah was glad when God passed over him. He was not glad when God passed over Nineveh. That was his confession, and he knew that to be true about God. Notice his complaint. His complaint was, therefore, O Lord, please take my life from me, for it is better for me to die than to live. Students of human behavior have often noted a connection between hatred for others and pity for yourself. Jonah's complaining prayer sounds very much like the prayer of Elijah under the juniper tree. Do you remember that story? Elijah had delivered God's message and carried out his command, but he felt like a failure. Queen Jezebel had threatened his life, and he became discouraged, and he ran into the wilderness and found a juniper tree, and he sat down and began to pout. And 1 Kings 19:4 says, he prayed that he might die and said, it is enough, Lord, take my life, for I am no better than my father's. The interesting difference between Elijah and Jonah is this. Elijah wanted to die because he thought it was a failure. Jonah wanted to die because he knew he was a success. If you look carefully at Jonah's complaint, you will see the core of his problem. Right in the text it says, it is better for me. Oh, Jonah's problem was spiritual myopia. All he could see was what was better for himself. Everything else was measured by how it affected him. He did not have the heart of God for others because he was consumed with himself. And when you look around today, it's not hard to see a bit of that same spirit. It's made its way into the church. Stay around long enough and you will hear someone say, I'm not going to do that because my needs aren't being met. Huh. That kind of thinking is self-focused, and it often leaves your needs unmet because God's way is different. As you care for others, he takes care of you. If you want a friend, you got to be a friend. If you need encouragement, you got to encourage someone else. If you want to be valued, take time to value others. When you focus on others, you'll often find that your own needs are met along the way. But Jonah didn't understand that. He only saw what was best for Jonah, and now he's sitting there overwhelmed with self-pity, asking God to take his life. We come to the fourth verse and the probing of Jonah. By all standards, God was going to put Jonah to death right there. I mean, he deserved it. He deserved to die. God had pursued him, corrected him, used him, and now Jonah stood in open defiance of God. Have you ever thought about what would you do with Jonah if you were God? We probably wouldn't have anywhere near the patience God had. If God had dealt with him strictly in justice, Jonah would have been finished. But instead, in kindness and patience, God reached out to him. And I love what God does. He teaches us a lot about how to deal with people. He doesn't accuse him. He asks him a question. Let me just say, that's a good way to interact with people when you're in a point of contention. Questions are better than accusations. Here's what God said. Jonah, is it right for you to be angry? Question makes a man examine his own heart. But you know what happened? Jonah didn't even answer him. You can look far and wide. He was so angry with God, he didn't even respond. Instead of repenting, he sank deeper into self-pity and he went out to find a place to pout. So we go from the probing of Jonah to the protest of Jonah in verse 5. So Jonah went out of the city, and he sat on the east side of the city. There he made himself a shelter, and he sat under in the shade till he might see what would become of the city. Now, folks, this is really interesting. It is obvious from the text that Jonah was still hoping God might destroy Nineveh. God sent a revival, and Jonah's going out to watch and see if God doesn't come through and wipe them out, because he went up and down the city saying everything about God destroying the city. If God was going to do it, Jonah wanted to have a good place to watch, so he got himself a good seat. He went to the east side of the city, found a vantage point, settled in to see what would happen. Two expressions in this verse reveal his heart. First of all, the Bible says he went out. He left the presence of God. He walked away from the revival. He turned his back on what God was doing. All around him, people were repenting, crying out to God, seeking forgiveness. Everywhere Jonah looked, he could see the evidence of God's mercy and grace, and he could not stand it, and he did not want to be a part of it. You say, how could Jonah be like that? And yet, we've all seen it. When God begins to move, and when lives are changed, and people are saved, or there's something going on in your high school that's amazing, a lot of people stand back and they criticize, and they'll say stuff like, that's way too emotional for me. Or people are being pressured, or that's not real. And to be sure, not everything that looks like a revival is actually a revival, but Scripture calls us to be discerning. But sometimes that discernment can turn into a critical and cynical spirit where we question everything and we trust nothing, and before long we find ourselves like Jonah. We miss out on what God is doing. So he went out, but the Scripture says he sat down. He chose a place east of the city. He built a little shelter to protect himself from the sun, and he sat there with a defiant spirit. You can almost hear him saying, all right, God, I'm here, now do it. You said you would destroy this city. I told them you would. Now bring it down. I'm not leaving until you do. That was Jonah, sitting outside the city waiting for judgment. When God had chosen to show mercy, Jonah just couldn't stand it. He hated the Ninevites so much. Verses 6 through 8 of the fourth chapter show us Jonah's preservation. God is now going to start to work on Jonah again, one-on-one. And let me suggest to you men and women that when God works on you, he's got an incredible inventory of stuff he can use to work on you. I mean, he is in control of the whole universe. And it's amazing what God is going to do to work on Jonah. It's an amazing story. And the Lord prepared a plant and made it come up over Jonah that it might be shade for his head to deliver him from his misery. So Jonah was very grateful for the plant. This is the second time God has prepared something for Jonah. Back in the first chapter, the Bible says he prepared a great fish for Jonah. Now he's preparing a plant for Jonah. He's got a couple more things to prepare later on. Most people believe this was a fast-growing vine like a castor oil plant with large leaves that provided shade. And the plant grew quickly because God prepared it. And when it spread its leaves over Jonah and gave him relief from the heat, the Bible says Jonah was very grateful. The King James Version says he was exceedingly glad. Isn't that interesting? The first time in the whole book that Jonah is happy. He was exceedingly angry in verse 1. He's exceedingly grateful in verse 6. And in verse 9, he's exceedingly angry again. He's mad, then he's glad, then he's mad again. He's a man driven by his emotions. And what made him happy? A plant. That raises a question. What makes you happy? Because what brings you joy often reveals the condition of your heart. Happiness comes in many forms. Sometimes it's a house, sometimes it's a car, sometimes it's a hobby, a possession, something we enjoy, and if we're not careful, we become attached to those things. But notice what happens next. The Lord gives and the Lord takes away. Blessed be the name of the Lord, right? But as morning dawned the next day, God prepared a worm, and it so damaged the plant that it withered. And it happened when the sun arose that God prepared a vehement east wind, and the sun beat on Jonah's head so that he grew faint. Then he wished death for himself, and he said, it is better for me to die than to live. The Bible says that God prepared a worm. It attacked the plant, and it withered. The shade was gone. Then God prepared a scorching east wind, and the sun beat down on Jonah's head until he grew faint. God prepared the fish to redirect Jonah, but to correct Jonah's heart, he prepared three things: a plant, a worm, and a wind. And Jonah lost his shade. Now he's sitting in the heat, the wind blowing against him like a furnace, and the comfort God gave him has been taken away. And once again, Jonah is angry. And the text says he would rather die than live. We are not so different from Jonah. We get attached to the plants in our lives. And when those things begin to take the place of God, the Lord has a way of dealing with us. God prepares plants and God prepares worms. If we will not release those things to him, he knows how to remove them, not to harm us, but to teach us. Notice the pouting of Jonah in verse 9. Then God said to Jonah, is it right for you to be angry about the plant? And Jonah said, it is right for me to be angry even to death. Jonah was mad, then he was glad, and now he's mad again. But notice this, at least now he's talking to God, because last time he wouldn't even answer him. The last time he would not even answer God, and now he responds and he says he has the right to be angry even if it kills him. And this reminds us of Jonah's real problem from the beginning. Jonah knew a great deal about God, but he did not truly know God. He did not understand God's heart. Through all of his years of ministry, he had never grasped the depth of God's love and mercy. And the pity of Jonah in verses 10 and 11, now watch this. God used Jonah's experience with the plant to teach him a lesson. And I got to tell you something. If you don't believe God is wise and you don't believe God knows how to do what he does, just listen to this. But the Lord said to Jonah, Jonah, you've had pity on the plant for which you have not labored nor made it grow, which came up in a night and perished in a night. And should I not pity Nineveh, that great city in which are more than 120,000 persons who cannot discern between right hand and left, and much livestock? Jonah had pity on something that had no soul, no life beyond a moment, yet he was angry that God would pity a city full of people. God reminds him that Nineveh was full of people, including many children who were too young to understand right from wrong, along with many animals. In other words, Jonah, you care about a plant. Should I not care about people? Should I not care about children? Should I not care about a city full of life? The contrast is overwhelming. The plant lasted a day. The souls of people are for eternity. The loss of a plant is nothing, but the loss of a city would be devastating. This was a defining moment for Jonah. God was exposing his heart. Jonah, you had no compassion. You obeyed, but you did not care. You spoke my message, but you did not share my heart. As we bring this series to a close, I want to ask you just a few questions. But first, notice something. This book begins in an unusual way, and it ends the same way. The final verse is a question, and it is never answered. It just sort of hangs out there. It lingers so that every time you think about Jonah, you hear that question. Jonah, you had pity on a plant. Should I not have pity on a city? That question is meant for all of us. Here's my question. Number one, is comfort more important than compassion? God was asking Jonah, is your comfort more important than my compassion? Jonah was wrapped up in his shade. He was focused on his own comfort. He was ignoring God's heart for people. We enjoy the things that God gives us, and rightly so. He provides for us and cares for our needs. But when those things become so important that we no longer have time for God, something is wrong. When our lives are consumed with what we have, we lose sight of what matters. It's a simple test. If it all disappeared tomorrow, would you still want to serve God? This is not about how much you have. It's about whether what you have has you. Question number two, is the material more important than the spiritual? There's a big misunderstanding about this. Most people think the material is the real life and the spiritual is sort of a not real life. But the opposite is true. The material is temporary. The spiritual is eternal. The spiritual is reality. Third question, is the temporal more important than the eternal? The plant was temporary. Jonah was focused on the plant. It had a one-day lifespan, and it was gone. The people of Nineveh were eternal. God's heart was stirred for people, especially for those who were vulnerable and unaware. This is the heart of God, and we are called to live with eternity in view, to care for souls, to invest in lives, to see people the way God sees them. I've told you many times, there's only two things that are eternal. Only two things are going to survive the ultimate on this earth. One of them is the Word of God, and the other are the souls of men and women. Where are we putting our emphasis? The message of Jonah is not just about obedience. It is about compassion. It is about aligning our hearts with God's heart. God is saying, I have a great heart for people. What about you? What about me? God needs to reinvigorate our hearts for his purpose. Our goal should be to go to heaven and take as many people with us as we can. When we have that compassion in our hearts, God can use us.
1: Amen. Well, I hope that's what's in your heart. And if it is true that it is in your heart, it will be in your life. And it will be evident in what you do every day. We are at the end of our discussion of the book of Jonah. We'll have some incidental messages on other things between now and the first of the month. But if you have enjoyed the study of Jonah, be sure to get the study guide and the CD package from Turning Point. Go to davidjeremiah.org, and there you will find all the information you need to get these products shipped to your home, and you can use them in many ways going forward. The reason I say that today with urgency is we don't talk about these individual studies except when they're on the air. And it'll be some time before we do Jonah again, I promise you. So if you're interested in this book, this is the time to take action. Have a wonderful day. We'll see you next time right here on this good station. I'm David Jeremiah. Thank you for listening.
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3: It's 10:29. Thank you for listening to WAVA. I'm Tom Boone. And all this month, and including this morning, we've been joined by Michael Woolworth of the Bible League. And we've joined up with the Bible League all this month to give Bibles to Bible-less believers all around the world in countries where you just can't buy a Bible or where they're illegal. 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She gave 7 Bibles today. 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Thanks again so much, everybody. Well, up next, it's discovering the Jewish... Leading the way is next. Discovering the Jewish Jesus is next. 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Thanks.
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6: Jesus taught often about hell. And beloved, you and I are his ambassadors. 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
11: Your faith was never meant to stay hidden. 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I'm your host, Dustin Roberts. And today, Rabbi Schneider reveals why sharing Jesus isn't reserved for pastors or evangelists. It's a calling for every believer. And if you've ever wondered what to say when someone challenges the Bible, you're going to discover in this message powerful historical evidence that can strengthen your confidence. One simple question could open the door to an eternity-changing conversation. Now here's Rabbi.
6: Father God, we ask you to come and touch us by your Spirit as we're tuned in together to this broadcast. Strengthen our hearts, oh God, with faith by your word. Strengthen us and empower us, I pray, Father, for it's in Jesus' name and for his name we pray. And all God's people spoke Hebrew together and said, Amen and Amen and Amen. Beloved, if you're a born-again believer, if you're a believer in Messiah Yeshua, you have a desire in your heart to obey him. That's what the Spirit of God does. He comes in us and he imparts God's divine nature to us. And when the Spirit of God imparts his own nature to us, it puts within us a desire to obey the Father. That's what the Bible says, that we're calling out, Father, we want to obey. Jesus said, if you love me, you'll obey me. Part of obeying the Father, beloved, part of obeying Yeshua is being obedient in the realm of sharing our faith. You see, the scripture tells us that God didn't save us to hide our life somewhere, to put them under a bushel where no one could see us. But the Bible tells us that God saved us, that he would put us on a hill, that our light would shine for people to see. In other words, he wants to use our lives to draw others to himself. The Bible says that Yeshua taught, as the Father sent me, Yeshua said, so also now I send you. Paul tells us we have been made ambassadors of Jesus, that God wants to use us to go into the highways and the byways of life, into the grocery stores, into the dentist office, into our school systems, into our neighborhoods, into every aspect, every corner that our life goes into. He wants us to bring into all those nooks and crannies, beloved, the fragrance of his Son, both in the way that we live, in the presence of his Spirit that emanates through us, as well as, beloved, in the proclamation of our mouth. We can't just live in such a way that we're living as Christians without telling anybody. We have to tell people also. Think about it for a second. I'm a Jewish person. If the fragrance of the Lord is emanating from me, if people are maybe drawn to me because they just sense something positive coming from me, if they're drawn to me and then I treat them real kindly and they sense a lot of peace from me and they sense a lot of love from me and they see me wearing the yarmulke, but I never tell them about Jesus, I might actually lead them away from Jesus because they're thinking, you know, he was such a good person and look at how good he was. He treated me so much better than some of the Christian people I know, and he's not even a Christian. See, they could actually look at me and my life could be used to lead them away from Jesus if I don't tell them about Jesus. So the point is that we can't just live in such a way that demonstrates who Yeshua is. We can't just be kind to people. We also have to verbally tell them about Jesus, and we need to tell them why we live the way we live and why we are the way we are. That's why the Apostle Paul said in the book of Romans, he that calls upon the name of the Lord will be saved. But then he goes on to say, but how shall they call upon him whom they've not heard? How shall they believe in him whom they've not heard about, he says? And how shall they believe unless they hear? And how shall they hear unless we tell them? So, beloved, you and I have been chosen to be his witnesses. God said to Israel, you are my witnesses, declares the Lord. And now he's saying to the church as well, beloved, you are my witnesses. And that's why Yeshua said to his disciples, go wait in Jerusalem for the Holy Spirit. And when he comes on you, he's going to clothe you with power and you will be my witnesses. Sometimes when we're sharing our faith with people, it's important to find out what they think about the Bible. Because if we begin to quote Bible scripture to them, but yet they're saying, I don't believe the Bible's true, it may be difficult for us to make the point as powerfully as we like to make it. Now, the reason I say it that way is because God's word speaks for itself. Jesus said, the words that I speak unto you, they are spirit. And they are life. So the power of God is in the Word. If a person says he doesn't believe it, that doesn't stop the power of God from throwing through his Word. The Word of God is living and active and sharper than a two-edged sword, able to pierce between the vision of soul and spirit and the bone and its marrow. The Word of God has power and accuracy in and of itself. On the other hand, beloved, it's good to be aware of some of these truths that I'm about to share with you. When a person says they don't believe the Bible, as I indicated on last broadcast, I talked about the archaeological evidence that we have for the Bible's historical accuracy. All over Israel, we've dug up all these things that give credence to the historical accuracy of both the Hebrew Bible, the Old Testament, as well as the New Testament. Nobody can deny that. Archaeologists don't deny it anymore. They have found too many archaeological artifacts that teach us and tell us that, yes, the Bible is a historically accurate document. Another argument that we have for the historical accuracy and reliability, beloved, of the Scriptures is the nation of Israel. I mean, think about the nation of Israel, the Jewish people. Here they were, a small group of people. And all these other nations have come and gone. The Babylonians have come and gone. The Persians have come and gone. The Medes have come and gone. The Roman Empire has come and gone. And yet here's this little group of peoples that God said, I've chosen you to be a people for myself out of all the peoples on the face of the earth. And all these other empires and all these other people groups have come and gone. And yet here's this group of people today we call the Jewish people, the nation of Israel, still here today, making contributions to society far beyond their numbers. It is supernatural. The Jewish people and their existence and their contribution to society, beloved, is evidence that what the Bible teaches is true and accurate and real, because the Scriptures teach us that God has His hand on the nation of Israel and the Jewish people in a special way. The third thing that I want to talk about in relationship, beloved, to the historical accuracy of the Bible, I'm relating now specifically to the New Testament. You see, when we look about what is an accurate historical source, in other words, is the New Testament a reliable, historical, accurate source? Can it really be trusted? Beloved, when we think about an accurate historical document, we think in ancient history, we think, for example, of somebody like Alexander the Great. As far as the earth is concerned and historians are concerned, Alexander the Great was absolutely a real person, and we have facts about his life from history. But yet, did you know that the earliest historical document that we have concerning Alexander the Great is 100 years old? And yet no one questions the historical accuracy of it. Well, guess what, beloved ones? The historical document of the New Testament is a far more superior historical document than the documents that we have about Alexander the Great. Here's the reasons why. Number one, with the New Testament that we call in Hebrew, the Brit Hadashah, we have people that wrote about him, beloved, that were his contemporaries. We have people that wrote about Yeshua that lived with him, that knew him, that saw what he did and heard, beloved, his voice. So, for example, I'm going to start out with the book of Peter. Listen to what the Bible tells us, what Peter tells us in 2 Peter, beginning in chapter number 1 of verse 16. Peter, Cephas, says this: For we did not follow cleverly devised tales. So he's right from the beginning. He's saying this is no myth. He's right off the bat cutting that argument down to its root. He said this is no myth. Listen once again. For we did not follow cleverly devised tales when we made known to you the power and coming of our Lord Yeshua Mashiach. He says, but we were eyewitnesses. He continues on. He's speaking now of the transfiguration experience described in the Gospels. Verse 17, For when he received honor and glory from God the Father, such an utterance as this was made to him by the majestic glory, This is my beloved Son with whom I am well pleased. And he says, And we ourselves heard this utterance made from heaven when we were with them on the holy mountain. This is referred to in the Gospels. We call it the transfiguration experience, where Yeshua took the three with him on top of the mountain and was transfigured before them. And the Spirit of God spoke there that they all heard, "This is my beloved Son in whom I'm well pleased." Peter said, "I was a witness of this thing. I'm writing real history here." And so the historical documents of the New Testament, beloved, are written by people that walked with Jesus, that held his hand, that walked arm in arm with him. Listen to what John said similarly in the book of 1 John, the first chapter. Beloved, hear the word of God. John begins chapter 1, verse 1 by saying, "What was from the beginning, what we have heard, what we have seen with," listen now, "our eyes." He said, "I heard it with my own ears. I heard his voice. I saw him with my own eyes. I saw the miracles. I saw him heal people." Let's read it again. "What was from the beginning, what we have heard, what we have seen with our eyes, and what we beheld with our hands handled." In other words, John's saying, "Listen, I touched him. I touched him. I was with him. And now I'm going to share with you what happened when I was with him." He continues on in verse number 3. "What we have seen and heard, we proclaim to you also." So the New Testament, beloved, is the best type of historical document that we can get because it was written by eyewitnesses that were with him, not secondhand witnesses, but direct witnesses. And not only that, but it was written by a multiplication, a multiplicity of eyewitnesses, right? Peter, John, Mark, Paul, who had a different type of encounter after Yeshua was raised from the dead. These were people that experienced him firsthand.
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6: I love what Luke tells us concerning the historical accuracy of the New Testament, that we can trust it, that we're standing, beloved, on solid ground, that we don't have to be shaken when somebody says, "I don't believe the Bible. I believe it was written from man." No, no, no. That's why Peter says this is real. And none of this came from one's own interpretation, but men that were moved by the Holy Spirit spoke from God. And so listen what we have here concerning the historical accuracy of the New Testament as it is recorded by Luke. "The grass withers and the flowers fade, but hallelujah, the word of the Lord abides forever." Hear the word of God as I begin reading, beloved, from the book of Luke chapter 1, verse 1. "Inasmuch as many have undertaken to compile an account of the things accomplished among us, just as those who from the beginning were eyewitnesses," he's speaking about some of those that I just wrote about, Peter and John. He says, "just as those who were from the beginning were eyewitnesses and servants of the word have handed them down to us." He says, it seemed fitting in verse number 3. So what he's saying here is, just as these eyewitnesses like John and Peter and Mark wrote their account, Luke's about to say, it seemed fitting for me also. So I'm beginning again, verse 3. "It seemed fitting for me as well, having investigated everything carefully from the beginning, to write it out to you in consecutive order, most excellent Theophilus." And so Luke is writing this out for us in consecutive order. He's researched it carefully. Notice the way he goes about it. He's doing it scientifically as real history. And so if a person says these things to you concerning, like, you know, "I think the Bible was just, you know, man trying to grasp who God was, but it isn't really breathed from God." No, it is breathed from God. And you can tell them that the Hebrew Bible and the New Testament are historically accurate documents by any historian's standards. If you apply the same historical standards to the New Testament as you would any other ancient historical document, this comes through, beloved, as a viable vibrant historical document that can be trusted. Hallelujah, praise God, and amen. Now, with that being said, knowing that the Brit Hadashah, the New Testament, is a historically accurate document, and in as much it accurately records to us both the things that Yeshua did and said, in our defense of our faith, let's consider what Yeshua said. Jesus said, "I am the way, the truth, and the life, and no one comes to the Father but through me." Jesus said, "Unless you believe that I am He, you will die in your sins." And many other statements like this that are exclusive. So, considering Yeshua's words of exclusivity, that He alone is the way to God, and now thinking about this in relationship to sharing our faith, I want to share with you a response, an argument that many of you have heard before, but is very, very, very powerful. It might have been coined by C.S. Lewis, I forget. I have found it very, extremely effective. It's called the liar, lunatic, or Lord argument. Here's what we do. We first of all explain this. The New Testament is an accurate historical document that has accurately recorded for us the words of Jesus. Jesus said He was the only way to God and the only way to heaven. And so we only have three choices to determine who Jesus was. The first option is that He was a lunatic. What do you mean by that? I mean that there's people all over in mental institutions throughout the world that think they're somebody that they're not. So when we consider who Jesus is in relationship to His words, option number one is that He's a lunatic. He thought He was somebody that He wasn't. Option number two was that He was a liar, that He was claiming to be somebody that He knew He wasn't. So option number two was that He was deliberately lying, that He was claiming to be somebody that He wasn't. But option number three, beloved, is that He is who He said He was. He is the Lord. You see, you only have one of three choices. Either He's a liar, claiming to be somebody that He knew He wasn't. Option number one is that He's a lunatic, that He thought He was somebody that He wasn't. Option number three is that He's the Lord. He was who He said He was. To just have an opinion of Jesus that He was a good man or a prophet, that isn't a possibility, because He claimed to be the only way to God. And so a good man wouldn't claim to be the only way to God. A prophet, just someone that was just a prophet, wouldn't claim to be the only way to God. "I am the way, the truth, and the life," He said. "No one comes to God but through me." And so we can only be a liar, the lunatic, or the Lord, who He says He was. And you need to face that decision, because what you do with this will determine your destiny. Listen, I just shared with somebody who Jesus was. I asked them, "What do you think of Jesus?" Because, beloved, the Holy Spirit gave me that specific question to ask people. What do you think of Jesus? Because when people respond, we know exactly where they're at. When I asked this man today the question, "What do you think of Jesus?" He said, "I believe in God." What did that tell me? That's why that question is so precise. It's an X-acto knife. Listen, beloved, when you ask that question, the Holy Spirit uses it to help us to diagnose where a person's at. When that person said, "I believe in God," you know what? I knew that he didn't know Jesus. Because if he would have known Jesus, he would have said, "I love Jesus. He's my Savior. I love Him." He didn't say that. And knowing where he was, beloved, I was able to proceed and witness to him. People need to be challenged with the reality of heaven and hell. Jesus talked more about hell in some measurements than he did about heaven. Of course, we have the book of Revelation, etc. But Jesus talked often, often about hell. And beloved, you and I are His ambassadors. As He was sent into the world, so also now are we sent into the world. So I'm going to pray for you right now that God will quicken you, beloved, to begin to share your faith. Listen, you haven't been chosen to be accepted by everybody. Jesus said, "If the world would have loved me, it would have loved you." But He said, "I'm not from the world." He said, "I have not chosen you to be accepted by everybody." He said, "Woe to you if everyone speaks well of you and puts their arm around you." He said, "I haven't come to bring peace but a sword." Beloved, we're not in this world to be loved and liked by everybody. We're in this world, beloved, to be His witnesses. And Jesus said, if we're ashamed of Him and His words in this wicked and adulterous generation, then He's going to be ashamed of us when He comes again with the glory of the Father. You know what? You don't have to be ashamed any longer. From this point forward, beloved, you can repent. You can make up your mind from this day onward that you will be a witness. You may stumble, you may fall. It doesn't matter. God can still use your witness. What's most important is that you're being obedient. So, Father, I pray for these beloved ones that, Father, are listening to the sound of this broadcast right now. Father, I pray right now that you will quicken them, Father, by the Spirit of God, by the Ruach HaKodesh. I pray for a divine ash, Father, for them, for fire. Quicken, come alive, Father God. Those that have been passive, those that have been sluggish, those that have been secret Christians, quicken them, Father, that they would become alive, that they would, Father, take upon the mantle of Jesus, God, and go into the highways and the byways, preaching the gospel, Father, sharing their testimony, inviting people into a relationship with God. For you've told us, Father, that you've made us ambassadors of Messiah, reconciling the world back to you through him. So, Father, I bless your people today. Raise up your church, Abba, to be your witnesses.
12: 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The Bible tells us in the book of Hebrews, chapter 7, verse 8, that when we present our tithe to the Lord, we're presenting it to the one, beloved, Jesus Christ the righteous, who lives. I want you to know, beloved, take joy when you send in your tithes and offerings, because what you're actually doing is sending your offering, lifting up your tithe, and giving it to Jesus himself. I want you to know I love you today. I want to ask you to be faithful with your finances to the Lord. And if this ministry is blessing you, I want to ask you to do it through this ministry. God bless you, and shalom.
11: 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I hope you get yours today. And you know what? We're approaching another meaningful time on God's biblical calendar in the fall holy days, the Feast of Tabernacles. It begins at sunset this Friday, September the 25th, and it continues through nightfall Friday, October the 2nd. We don't want you to miss it. Here at Discovering the Jewish Jesus, we actually take time in a sukkah to eat a meal and celebrate what God is doing with us right now and what we'll be doing with him for all eternity. That's tabernacling with him. Now, here's Rabbi to speak God's sacred blessing over your life. Rabbi?
13: In the book of Numbers, chapter 6, we find a personal blessing from God our Father. This blessing should touch our hearts because it's so personal. Father God wants to intimately bless you. So receive his blessing into your life today with gladness and an open heart. The Lord bless you and keep you. The Lord make his face shine on you and be gracious to you. The Lord lift you up with his countenance, and the Lord give you, beloved one, his peace. And now in Hebrew.

0: God bless you, and shalom.
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6: Are you faithful in your daily time with God in worship and in praise and studying His Word? 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
5: 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Welcome to Leading the Way with Dr. Michael Youssef. Today, Dr. Youssef continues his teaching series, looking at what the Bible says about the last days. And by the way, if talk about last days makes you feel a little uncertain about your own life and eternity, then we invite you to speak with a Leading the Way pastor or a counselor. And we've made that so easy. You can start that conversation at ltw.org/Jesus. Here now is Dr. Youssef with his message.
6: As we come to the second last message from the book of Revelation, we're about to see God is going to take a wrecking ball to the universe. I mean, literally, He is about to destroy the old heaven and the old earth and replace it with a new heaven and a new earth. Turn with me, please, to Revelation, beginning of chapter 17. In the beginning of chapter 17, John sees a harlot or a prostitute sitting on the Antichrist, the beast, the man of lawlessness. The Bible has many names for the Antichrist. And the beast with seven heads and 10 horns, as we saw that chapter 12 of book of Revelation. This Antichrist, this beast, is Satan incarnate. And this harlot is bedecked with jewels. In her hand, a golden ball. Remember, God has a golden ball? What's in that golden ball that the Lord Jesus has? Has the prayers of the saints. But this false religious system, this harlot, also has a golden ball, but hers was filled with sin and abomination.

0: nation. Across the forehead of the harlot are the following words: Babylon the Great, the mother of prostitutes and of the abominations of the earth. She is drunk with the blood of the Christian martyrs. What is Babylon in the Bible? When you see the word Babylon, you understand that it is a symbol. It represents all false religions, and any religion, any belief that is not focused and centered on Christ and His Word is originated from Satan, and therefore it is satanic. Babylon is any religious system that sets itself against the Word of God, the Bible. Something else that you need to know about biblical language, particularly symbolic language. In the Old Testament, prostitution stands for a false belief system. Every time you see the word idolatry in the Bible, almost synonymously they use the word adultery or spiritual adultery. Just like when one spouse betrays the marriage vows and cavorts with somebody else other than the spouse, there is infidelity, there is unfaithfulness. In the same way, when a person focuses on worship, places the affection on anything or anyone other than the Lord Jesus Christ, it is called unfaithfulness. It is a spiritual adultery. Even though she appears to be riding on the beast, that is, riding on the Antichrist, it even appears to be in control of the Antichrist, this false religious system, in the end, the beast is going to turn on that false religious system, he's going to turn on that harlot, and he's going to try to destroy her. You say, but why? They make a good combination. Two devils instead of one, right? Two miserable things instead of one. Because the Antichrist wants to unify the whole world to worship him alone. He did not want any competition. I'm going to explain to you in a language that you understand, that you hear it every day in our language, in our culture today. The Bible makes it clear that the church, that is the true believers, the emphasis here is on true, because a lot of people claim to be Christians. But the church, which made up of the true believers from every corner of the globe, that church is the bride of Christ. Christ himself is the bridegroom. And therefore, following anyone else, compromising that, following any false teachings, any false religious system, any false belief system, is a spiritual prostitution for those who claim to belong to the body of Christ. In fact, anything that comes between the bride and the groom pollutes the relationship as prostitutes would to a marriage. Anything that seduces us from loving Jesus with our all is an intruder on the purity of our relationship with Christ. Let me plead with you, do not be misled by talk about global peace, unity, and harmony. It ain't gonna happen. Don't be misled by talk about higher consciousness. Don't be misled by all the talk about mantras and spiritual healing. All these practices found in Babylon of old. Nothing is new. And that is why I told you Babylon is a mere symbol of everything that is untrue and false. The next thing you see here is that the world leaders bowing down, verse 8, and worshiping the Antichrist. The world leaders under the domination united for one thing, and that is their hatred for Jesus, their hatred for those who love Jesus, their hatred for Christians. Verse 14, they will declare war on the Lamb, but praise God, the Lamb defeats them. He conquers them. The believers here are called the faithful. So let me stop preaching and start meddling just for a minute. Are you faithful? That's what we are called here. Are you faithful in your daily time with God in worship and in praise and studying His Word? Are you faithful in your moral conduct? Are you faithful in your business conduct? Are you faithful in your speech conduct? Are you faithful in your thought conduct? Are you faithful with your time and with your money and with all the possession that God placed in your hands? Are you faithful? That's what the Christians are called. May the Lord Himself find us faithful. Chapter 18, we see the destruction of the false economic system and the political system of the Antichrist in chapter 18. I'm not an economist, but I talk to well-respected economists to realize that today the global debt crisis and the threat of terrorism and the shockwaves that are coming about wars in the Middle East does literally makes the world economic system to be on the razor edge. And it doesn't take much to turn the world economic system over a cliff. And this will affect everyone, rich or poor. And here is the fact, here's the truth. Those who place their whole trust on wealth, those who place their whole confidence in wealth, those who focus all their attention on getting and hoarding and hiding and doing this and doing that and the other thing, they will weep when the world economic system collapses. But by the same token, those who have placed all their hope in Jesus, those who have to consider the statement of their net worth is what they have given to the kingdom of God. Those who see the real wealth is in what they sent onto heaven ahead of time. Not one of them is going to be sorry. If you put your whole faith in the world economic system, you will lose everything one day. But if your whole trust is in the Lord Jesus Christ, you will never, never, never be disappointed. Your investments are safe in Him. Lot invested everything in Sodom, and when Sodom went up in smoke, he lost everything. Psalm 72:8 promises that the Lord will rule from sea to sea, and we're going to rule with Him. Revelation 19. I could not wait to get away from 17 and 18 and get to 19. That's the truth. Because after witnessing so much judgment and so much death and calamity, we see the light of heaven break through the storm. Praise God. In heaven, we will hear a song of praise and worship. Why? For the destruction of the harlot. He said, well, wait a minute, Michael. You just said in 17, it says that it is the Antichrist who's going to destroy the harlot. How can the believers are going to praise God in heaven, they're going to sing for the destruction of the harlot by the Antichrist? Listen to me very carefully. This is one of the greatest lessons in the sovereignty of God. For even the treachery of the Antichrist is going to serve God's righteous purpose. Verse 2 of chapter 19. Tells us that God's judgments are just and true. The Antichrist had an evil motive in destroying the false religious system of the world because he wanted all to worship him alone, all to be dedicated to him alone. But what the Antichrist means for evil, God turns it for good. The treachery of the Antichrist will lead to the avenging of the blood of the martyrs. And the next thing you see is the smoke rising from the ruins of the Antichrist kingdom. Babylon, which, as I told you, a symbol of rebellion against the one triune God, falls. Falls. And the redeemed in heaven sing, hallelujah, for our Lord God Almighty reigns. Say it with me. Hallelujah, for our Lord God Almighty reigns. And then Revelation 19 also introduces us to the marriage supper of the Lamb. You see, in our weddings, the bride is the focus of attention. But when it comes to the marriage supper of the Lamb, this is the groom's day. This is the groom's coronation day. This is the groom's enthronement as King of Kings and Lord of Lords day. But you see, back in John's day, most Jewish weddings have three stages in them. The first stage is when the father of the bride and the father of the groom sit down and make an agreement. It's a binding agreement, just like in Mary and Joseph case. It's a binding agreement. It's not just like an engagement party we have here, but it's a binding one. And then the father of the groom prepare a place, extra room in the house for the bride to come to. And when the house is ready or that extra room is ready, the bridegroom's father goes in there and he brings the bride and presents her to her son. The third stage is the 7 days of celebration, feasting. In a similar way, we, in our relationship with our bridegroom, the Lord Jesus Christ, the believers, the Church of Jesus Christ, the bride, we have also three stages. The first stage is when the Holy Spirit comes to us and open our blind spiritual eyes. And make no mistake about it, every one of us born with blind spiritual eyes. We don't see our need for salvation. We don't see our need for forgiveness. But then the Holy Spirit opened those eyes and said, "Whoa, Lord, I am so sorry." We come in repentance and faith, recognizing that we can't save ourselves. We need the Savior. And so at that moment, when the Lord adopts us into His family, our name is written in the registry in heaven. The Bible calls it the Book of Life. Then comes the second stage. That is the Lord's return to the bride, the church, the true believers. I keep saying the true believers. That day is slightly different from the average Jewish wedding. I already told you that in an average Jewish wedding, the father of the groom goes over to fetch the bride and brings her to his son. In this case, in our case, the groom himself comes, the Lord Jesus. He comes in to take his church to his father's house, and he presents his bride to the Father. The third stage, we celebrate the marriage supper of the Lamb that Revelation talks about here. This is the greatest celebration the universe has ever known. Just imagine the guest list. I told you, you can have one man revival with this one. Abraham and Sarah and Moses and Joshua, King David, Elijah, Elisha and Jeremiah, all the prophets of God, all the martyrs who died for Christ, all of the great heroes of the faith, all of the faithful saints of God who have been faithfully laboring for Christ in humility and in obscurity and not seeking the limelight. I know many of you are working so hard, serving the Lord faithfully. I want to encourage you today. The day is coming when you will be in the marriage supper of the Lamb. John the Baptist said it best in the Gospel of John, chapter 3, verses 29 and 30. He said, "The bride belongs to the bridegroom, the friend who attends the groom," referring to himself. "He waits and listens to him and is full of joy when he hears the bridegroom's voice. That joy is mine," said John the Baptist, "and it is now complete. He must increase and I must decrease." The next thing you hear is the angel saying, "Blessed are those who are invited to the wedding supper of the Lamb." Amen. Blessed. At that point, when John hears this, bless his heart, he was being so excited, and I don't blame him one bit. In his emotional excitement, he fell down and began to worship the angel. And the angel pulls him up and said, no, I'm your fellow servant. You need to worship the Lamb. I don't blame John, do you? I mean, when I see Jesus face to face, I'm going to be a basket case. The closing verses of chapter 19, we see Jesus riding on a white horse. He is called the Faithful and True. His eyes are flare with fire. What does that mean? It means that he sees everything. He sees everything, including the dark secrets, including the quiet service. He sees everything that nobody else can see. He sees our hearts. He sees our motives. He sees our thoughts before we think them. His many crowns symbolize his authority over the whole universe as the King of Kings. His name is Logos. Can you say Logos? The Word of God. His robe is dipped in his own blood. And we too are going to have robes, but not dipped in our blood, it will be dipped in his blood. Symbolizing Jesus' righteousness. Why? Because our righteousness would not even get us to the gate of heaven. Only the righteousness of Jesus Christ is going to get us to heaven. And that is why our robes have to be dipped in his blood. Finally, we see with our own eyes the fulfillment of the statement in the Lord's Prayer, "Thy kingdom come, thy will be done on earth as it is in heaven." But then Revelation 20 talks about the 1,000-year reign of Christ, 1,000-year reign of peace, the millennium, as most people refer to it. Through the years, there have been three schools, three theories, interpretations of that 1,000-year reign of Christ, the millennium. There were those who are called post-millennialists, and those who are called amillennialists, and those who are called premillennialists. The post-millennialists, not many of them living today. They were big in the late 1800s, early 1900s, because their main belief is that this world is going to get better and better and better, and then we're literally going to back into the millennium. As I said, very few of those left. After two world wars and all the messes that we have in the world today, it ain't going to get any better. The amillennialists, when you see the word a, it's in the Greek, it means no. It means no millennium. They believe that it's a figure of speech. The millennium is not a literal 1,000 years. They say Satan already bound because he cannot hurt or harm the believer. He cannot take away our eternal life, and therefore they don't believe in the millennium at all. Then there are the premillennialists. They say that Jesus will come to earth and rule the whole earth from Jerusalem. And that's the 1,000 years rule of peace. As I said, always come clean with you, and I'm going to tell you exactly to what interpretation that I personally belong to. I don't belong to any of them. Amen. I have started my own. I have the Yusuf interpretation of the millennium. Now, we have a very small number who follow us. You say, well, Michael, what is that? It's called pan-millennialists. What does that translate to? I'm going to wait and see how it's going to pan out. You're welcome to join us, but you're also welcome to the others, and some of you already have your minds made up. That's fine. God bless you. Verse 2, chapter 20, describes Satan in vivid terms. Dragon, ancient serpent, the devil, Satan, which is actually a Hebrew word, means adversary. That's what Satan means. Because he is our adversary. Peter said, be sober, be vigilant, because he's constantly conniving to seduce us. The best part of Revelation 20 is the final destruction of Satan. John mentions Gog and Magog, which is a term that is found in Ezekiel 38:2. What does it mean? Listen carefully. These are symbols of the nations of the world that are hostile to God, the Father of our Lord Jesus Christ. Then Satan will be thrown into the lake of fire with the unholy Trinity. But the best part is in verse 12. It describes how God is going to judge the world. And it says there's only two groups of people. Those whose names are written in the book of life, and those whose names not written in the book of life. That's it. Those whose names written in the book of life have nothing to fear. But those whose names not written in the book of life, all hope is lost. Here's what you need to know. God's judgment is not arbitrary and it's not unfair. He will judge based on evidence that's found in that book, in that registry in heaven. Everything about us is in that book. Everything we do is in that book. Everything we say is in that book. And Jesus said, many people are going to come and say on that day, Lord, Lord, I went to church on occasions. Your name is not in the book of life. I went to mass on a regular basis. Your name is not in the book of life. I did some charitable work. Your name is not in the book of life. I was kind to others. Your name is not written in the book of life. Here's what Jesus is going to say. His own words. Not everyone who says to me, Lord, Lord, will enter the kingdom of heaven, but only who? Who does the will of my Father in heaven. You say, how can I be sure that my name is written in the book of life? Great question. Ask yourself, is doing the will of the Father, is obeying the Father, is paramount in my life? Now, it doesn't mean that we don't fumble and stumble. I'm the chief fumbler, let me assure you. That's not what it means. But it means it's paramount, and that every time you fumble, you come back, because that's your, against your nature to do that. The only reason I know my name is written in the book of life is because I came to Jesus as a sinner, repenting of my sins. And he said, when you do that, your name is written in the book of life. Nobody can erase that. But if somebody says to me, I hope so, I'm not really sure, I think so, that means you don't. And you need to be sure. Here and now, that the moment you close your eyes, the reason I am absolute confident that the moment I'm going to close my eyes in death, I'll be seeing Jesus face to face, is because what Jesus did on that cross for me. I know without a shadow of doubt that my name is written, and you can too. And you can do that today.
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11: Today on Focus on the Family with Jim Daly, you're going to hear about God's redemptive work through adoption. Thanks for joining us. I'm John Fuller.
9: John, the one thing here at Focus on the Family that we want to be about is helping families to do the best job they can do in their marriage and their parenting. And that also means then those families that have adopted or are doing foster care, I mean, they have really unique challenges as well. And so today we're going to spend time talking about how the Lord is using you in that context, or maybe how he wants to use you in that context of foster care or adoption. You and I have both done a portion of that. Gene and I fostered for about 15 years. In fact, we're about to swoop in with our Tennessee foster kids who are now, 8 years older, 10 years older than when we had them at our home.
11: Yeah.
9: And we're going to take them on a little vacation together. So we're still involved with many of those kids.
11: That's really fun to see.
9: Yeah.
11: Because you didn't plan that.
9: No, we're like the new grandparents.
11: Yeah, that's awesome. Yeah, and of course, we adopted back in the early 2000s, and that remains a very interesting, always interesting journey for us.
9: Yeah, and you know, there's so many benefits that come from that, and it is what the Lord calls us to do and to consider, and we are adopted into his family, and it's been not always an easy journey. It takes some unique loving on these kids because they're coming from such brokenness many times. So we're going to discuss that today and tomorrow, actually, and give you some of the insights just in case the Lord might be nudging you.
11: Yeah, and we have a great panel of guests today. We have Lisa C. Qualls, Jody Jackson-Tucker, and Betsy Kilstra. And together, from very different perspectives and different experiences, they've written a terrific book called Healing for Every Heart in Adoption: Redemptive Prayers and Strategies for Adoptive Parents, Adoptees, and Birth Parents. It's a terrific resource, and you can find out more about our guests and this book and all the help we have here at the ministry at focusonthefamily.com/broadcast.
9: Ladies, welcome to Focus on the Family. Good to have you.
12: Thank you, Jim.
9: Yeah, there can be a diverse range of experiences surrounding adoption. I think I've heard those stories, and John, you have too. But these wounds are often going to be a factor, and it is not because of a flaw in those adoptive parents. These kids are coming in with great needs. I can remember filling out the foster form. I mean, it's, are you able and willing to have a child in your home that is a headbanger, a food hoarder? You know, there isn't no normal box to check because most of these kids are trying to cope somehow with their environment. So in that regard, what does research show about child development that explains these wounds that adoption is both causing and helping?
13: Well, we know from research that the bond between the mother and the baby begins prenatally.
9: It's prenatal.
13: Yes, it's already happening. They're already experiencing their mother's movements and her voice. And she begins to experience the baby as well, because the baby is moving. And there's this beautiful, almost communication, you know, that they experience together that's very, very special and very, very sacred. And so when a baby is born, they are looking for that mother. You know, this is
9: that voice.
13: Yes, for their voice. They're looking for their touch. And so if a baby is separated from their mother, even just shortly after birth, that is a trauma. Change in primary caregiver is a trauma. And when we're talking about children in foster care, they have often been with their parents for a period of time, and they've experienced a wide range of things.
9: Yeah.
13: Probably neglect, abuse, things like that. So there are significant wounds that happen, you know, with abandonment and sometimes a sense of rejection, even though their birth mother may have actually even made a beautiful plan for them, but deep within themselves, why would someone give me away?
9: You know, it's almost, it makes me a little uncomfortable that way, because with our Wait No More program, we're encouraging parents to adopt and think about adoption. Mm-hmm. But we're talking about acknowledging the wounds that can be caused by adoption. Why is naming those wounds so important?
12: I think it's important for our families and for our children that we recognize that for adoption to be possible, a loss has taken place for the child. Now, many adopted children do beautifully, grow up and do amazing things and are incredible overcomers, but we still need to acknowledge that God's design was not for a family to be broken. He has a redemptive story in adoption, but in God's perfect design, the family remains together. And so we need to acknowledge that loss if we're going to move towards a redemption story.
9: Yeah. Mm-hmm. Betsy, you're the adopted person. So in that context, I think going back, I mean, it was a few years ago that you were in that situation.
14: Yes, sir.
9: But those feelings of something's not quite right. Speak to the hope people affected by adoption can have in healing through Christ.
14: Okay. I think what you said, the feeling that something's not quite right, has many faces. It has many pieces to it. You know, many fears, anger, rejection, shame, so much. And yet we have a God of redemption who begins very early, if we're in a Christian home, to restore that brokenness that we were all just talking about. And so many things. I mean, I could tell you how that happened for me.
9: Yeah, that was the next question. I was going to start the other direction now and start with you. But what was okay. your story? How old were you when you were adopted and what happened?
14: I was 2 months when I was adopted. And I remember the first 6 years as being, you know, pretty peaceful. But I had an experience of two little neighbor children saying to me one day, "Well, your parents are not your real parents.
9: Wow.
14: You don't have any real parents. You know, we have real parents." And it was like all of a sudden something that was deep, deep inside just came to the surface with this whammo kind of feeling and kind of knocked me off my pathway and began to bring to the surface that the feelings of abandonment, loneliness, separation, I'm different in some kind of bad way. I remember the first time I heard that He knit you together in your mother's womb. It wasn't this random egg and sperm that came together that was meaningless and chaotic. It was God's hand was on me even before I appeared. And as those things came, they began to fill that dark place in my soul. But this was also there. It was like a war was going on inside of me because I felt the depth of that abandonment and that brokenness. But I was also hearing God's word and God's truth. And I guess the abandonment was like a stomach ulcer. Mm-hmm. Sometimes it was just oozing and not too painful, and other times it was bleeding. And it felt just like, I don't know if I can stand this pain.
9: In that context, though, you're in a good environment. You're in a Christian home. This is why Christians should be involved.
14: Yeah.
9: But even with all that, buckets of identity and love and trust, and you still had doubts, and you still had those sense of shame, and I would imagine.
14: And I think if I could say one thing to the adoptive parents is that the issues are not yours, that you can pour so much love, pour scripture, pour everything you have into a child, but that child still has to struggle with that basic feeling of loss, that basic feeling of abandonment. And that's, parents, you need to release yourself from all that weight of, I haven't done enough, I haven't done it well enough, and just face the fact that your child has to go through that struggle.
11: Mm-hmm. Yeah, and this is Focus on the Family with Jim Daly, and today we're talking about healing from the wounds of adoption. And our guests are Lisa C. Qualls, Jody Jackson Tucker, and Betsy Kilstra. And the book is called Healing for Every Heart in Adoption, Redemptive Prayers and Strategies for Adoptive Parents, Adoptees, and Birth Parents. 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And Jody, I think one of your adopted children struggled. It was a college story, I think, that you had in the book about ongoing abandonment issues, despite having a Christian foundation in the home. Tell us about that.
12: Yes. Our daughter was older when she was adopted, and she is a lovely child. She was an excellent student. We had a close relationship, or so I felt, and it was just such a gift being her parents. And when it came time for her to go to college, our relationship started to struggle. And even each year around the time that she would leave for college, things would get very difficult. And it actually took her 3 years of college to admit to me one day on the drive there that every time we bring her to college, it was about 2 hours from our home. It makes me emotional to think that she went through this. She was worried that we would never come back and
9: trigger.
12: Pick her up.
9: Yeah.
12: Mm-hmm. And the dorm actually reminded her of the orphanage that she grew up in. And because of some things that had happened to her in her childhood and experiences that she had had, it had deposited that fear of abandonment in her soul. So while there was no evidence that we would ever just leave her there, that was a struggle that she had to overcome. And I was so grateful when she finally shared that with me so that we could make the extra effort to remind her, of course, we're coming back. This is when we're coming back. We will always come back for you. You know, Jesus said that to his disciples, I will not leave you as orphans. And there's a beautiful scripture in Psalm 27 that says, though my mother and father abandon me, the Lord will care for me. And I was already an adoptive mom when I heard that scripture, and I just thought, that is so magnificent. And that's what I need to be telling my children. No matter what they went through, no matter what any of us goes through, Jesus was always there. Mm-hmm. He was always there in those moments, even when we felt lost and abandoned.
9: Yeah, and it's such a normal thing to feel. When you're abandoned, to feel abandoned.
12: Yeah. Yeah.
9: I mean, that's completely normal and all those things that can happen.
12: Yeah. It's, but we're not really alone.
9: No, we're not, but it feels that way.
12: Yeah.
9: You know, so it's tough. And boy, just acknowledging that for that child and being able to talk that through, you know, this is probably why you're feeling that way, but we're going to be here for you. Yeah. Man, what a great message that had to be and that sense of security that she had after that, even with lingering doubts, maybe they won't show up, right?
12: But it's part of her journey.
9: Yeah,
12: it's part of her
9: Lisa,
12: journey.
9: Let me ask you: you're as a birth mother, you dealt with a lot of emotional wounds. Tell us about your story and what happened for you.
13: Well, I became pregnant sort of in this era between maternity homes and a lot of young women keeping their babies, and so my parents did not know what to do, and they ended up putting me in foster care, which is sort of stunning. I think they had really no idea what they were doing, but they put me in foster care, and I was removed from everybody I knew and loved and moved from a small town to a big city, and it was, I felt very, very deeply abandoned.
9: Well, let me just clarify that for the listener, the viewer. I mean, again, you're 17 and pregnant?
13: I was a little younger.
9: Okay. A teen pregnancy.
13: Yes.
9: And your parents got advice that the best option here would be to put you into foster care, which, you know, that just kind of is amazing when we think about it today. It was like move the problem outside of your home. I mean, did you ever come back to reconcile that with your parents?
13: Yes, we have reconciled over the years. The Lord has done so much healing. And I think it took me a long time to realize that, honestly, I think they were trying to protect me.
9: Yeah, no,
13: you
9: I
13: know,
9: can
13: they were
9: that.
13: moving me far away from my boyfriend, for one, moving me out of our community and protecting themselves a little bit too. You know, there was a lot of shame there.
9: Well, that's true. Mm-hmm. And you had the child and you put the child up for adoption?
13: Yes. Not because I wanted to.
9: Correct, yeah.
13: But because I had truly no other option. Mm-hmm. Even my foster mother was told she could not offer to help me.
9: Wow.
13: Yeah.
9: Under that banner of grief and loss, I mean, how did you cope with that decision? I mean, this is big.
13: It was very, very big. The only thing that got me through was the Lord. I was not a believer when I became pregnant, and I came to know Jesus. I kept hearing more about him. I kind of thought my foster mother and her friends were a little strange because they were really, really into Jesus. But I feel like the Lord captured me, you know? Huh. And it
9: didn't repulse you. You kind of leaned in.
13: No, I was. No, that's good. I think the Holy Spirit was preparing my heart,
9: That's great.
13: But it wasn't until I was actually in labor and the most profoundly alone that I'd ever been in my life and so desperate. I was scared. I was in pain. My foster mother was sleeping. And I cried out to the Lord. And I just said, I can't do this alone. I feel like I was truly lost and then found. Mm. I felt the presence of the Lord with me. It was powerful, and it changed my life forever.
9: Mm. That's good.
13: Yeah, all eternity and future generations, you know. Mm. So I'm very, very grateful for God showing up so powerfully for me.
9: Yeah. Mm. So for that teen girl who's pregnant right now, she may be listening, may not, but her mom might be listening. What advice would you give both of them?
13: I would say if I were that mom, I would surround my daughter with so much love and so much support. Mm-hmm. No mother should be separated from her baby out of desperation. No mother should be abandoned. So I think whenever possible, we help that young mom parent her baby. I always think to myself, you know, I lost my son because of my age and my youth. And you know what? I overcame that because I got older. I just needed some help right then to have been able to parent my son. But sometimes circumstances don't allow that. And then I think in that case, we need to be prepared for the grief and be ready to support her through it.
9: Yeah. Again, a question I'm sure people are wanting me to ask is, did you ever connect with your son?
13: I did.
9: Tell us that, because that's important for our emotional well-being right here.
13: Well, he found me when he was 16.
9: Wow.
13: And we had, I would say, a fairly rocky reunion because he was young and his parents were not prepared for it. I wasn't quite prepared yet either. It was definitely the longing of my heart to know my son again. But he also didn't know his story. He had no idea why I had given him up for adoption. It was very healing for him to learn that I loved him so much and that I never, never forgot him. And it was also great for him to learn his heritage, you know? And so it was beautiful. He also reunited with his birth father.
9: Okay.
13: Yeah.
9: Betsy, in the book, you share prayers for healing. What are the key parts of those prayers to heal a broken heart?
14: Well, there's repentance of what has gone wrong and how we've responded wrong. There is forgiveness, because so much forgiveness is needed, including forgiveness of ourselves. And there's also a place to just release the heaviness and the burdens that we've carried to the Lord. And so those are essential parts of the prayer.
9: You know, I think just generally for all three of you to give a perspective on this, there's all of this is gradation. And what I mean by that is some children will respond well with a light, loving touch that have come out of this situation. I feel like I was in that spot. I didn't really own my dad's bad decisions. I never felt like that was my fault, that he and my mom divorced. And of course, my mom died when I was 9, my dad when I was 11. I ended up in foster care. Not a very good positive foster experience. But there was something in me that really put the blame in the right place. I never felt like I owned it as a child. And I just thank the Lord for that grace.
14: That's huge. Right? That's one of the most important things that can happen.
9: How does somebody, and this is the question, how does an adult in that child's life help them get there so that they're not feeling all the guilt and all the, you know, sins of your fathers and that kind of thing. But what do you say? What do you do?
12: I think this is a central theme that all of us have come to in our journey, which is the most important thing we need to communicate in our families is an identity in Christ. You know, as an adoptive mom, I was very focused on, am I doing enough to make sure my children feel their cultural identity, the identity of their birth family, letting them feel that connection, making sure they felt connected to our family, to their new family. But ultimately, Jim, at the end of the day, we've all come to realize it's that identity in Christ that is the central healing issue. And that's why all three of us, I think, are so focused in our respective ministries on this idea of healing. We've all gone through therapy. We've all read books. We've all listened to wonderful Focus on the Family materials and podcasts and all the fantastic things that you all provide. But in the end, it's being with Jesus, rooting our identity in Him, that is the most significant. And that's where the healing ultimately comes. That's the moment of healing.
9: Would you say that that can be like a progressive kind of thing? I mean, where you're getting healthier day by day.
12: Yes.
9: And then other people might have that experience where it just hits them, where it's a monumental moment. Mm-hmm. Is that a fair description?
12: Mm-hmm. Yes.
14: Could I bring in a monumental moment?
9: Mm. Sure.
14: That I had. And I was in the context of a Christian family. But when I was about 9, it was Easter, and we were in a little town, and we all went to the football field, and we had a Easter sunrise service. And I just asked my parents, would it be all right if I just walked home? Well, this was 1950, and it was safe to walk 3 blocks for a little child. And so they said, sure, honey, we'll, you know, oatmeal will be ready when you get back. And I was walking along, and all of a sudden, superimposed on the neighborhood scene was this picture of Jesus on the cross. And he looked at me with tears in his eyes and just said, I did this for you. And I love you so much. And I just had this overwhelming sense of belonging to him and that he knew right where I was in my little neighborhood. Mm. And it just began to let me know that not only did I think that I was learning to know him, but that he already knew me. And the whole thing of being taught that he knew me from the foundation of the world.
9: Yeah.
14: Just hit. And it's like it was a life-changing moment. And I felt received. I felt understood. I felt loved. I just felt like, Jesus, you're really there for me. And there's a lot I don't understand. There's a lot I struggle with. But you're there for me. And that was a turning point in my life.
9: Yeah, that is beautifully said. I think that's it. You know, the scripture says that he's a father to the fatherless.
14: That's right. Mm-hmm.
9: There's something about the Lord's heart for people in that spot.
14: Mm-hmm. Yeah, there definitely really is.
9: You know, the parents and the children. I mean, Lisa, I'm thinking of you. And, you know, just that teenager who's pregnant and scared.
12: Yeah.
9: What do I do? Now I'm getting shipped off to a foster family to hide my thing, my sin. Mm-hmm. I mean, just powerful. Mm-hmm. But the Lord's in it all.
12: Yes,
9: you know,
12: and he wants to heal our hearts.
9: Yes. Absolutely.
12: And that's what's so central. I wore this necklace today. I had a similar experience. I was at my lowest point as an adoptive mom, and because of the brokenness and challenges with my children, and I found myself in a very dark low place spiritually. And then one day I actually was in a very dark, low place physically. I was swimming under the water and I was deep in the water. And in that moment, I just cried out to God. I said, Lord, you have to heal me. I cannot continue to live with my heart this broken. Either take me now, take me home with you, or heal me. Mm-hmm. And when the Lord was speaking through Ezekiel, he said, I will take your heart of stone and I will give you a heart of flesh. And in that moment, I felt the Lord reach toward me and heal my heart. And as I came up out of the water, I knew I was starting on a healing journey. So I had that moment, like you described, yeah. Jim, where, and like Betsy and Lisa have both described, that were the turning point. And when I came up out of the water, I encountered this lady who was selling these necklaces that she makes. And this is a stone heart, and it's covered with the tree of life. Mm. And there's no way that I could not believe that that was a wink from God. That he had taken my stone heart, but he was putting the tree of life over it, and that our family could thrive in the future.
9: Boy, that's beautiful.
12: And that we could bring fruit.
9: Yeah.
12: And so I was so excited when you said a key moment, because I still needed a lot of support. I still went through a lot of counseling. There was a lot that still needed to heal. But that was the moment where I realized helping people heal needs to be the central message of what we do.
9: Oh, that is so good. And unfortunately, we got to land here. But let's come back next time, continue the discussion, and learn more about loving these kids, loving these moms, and really doing what we need to do to be the body of Christ. Can we do that?
13: Yes.
9: All right, let's do it. This has been such a moving conversation, and I hope you've been encouraged today. And that you feel empowered to pursue the healing that Christ offers for your entire family. As I mentioned earlier, we help foster and adoptive families thrive in Christ through Wait No More. It's a wonderful program. John will tell you where to find that link in a minute. And I also want to recommend that you get a copy of the book, Healing for Every Heart in Adoption. Now, when you make a gift of any amount to Focus on the Family, we'll send it to you as our way of saying thank you for being part of the ministry. 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You can do that through Wait No More, and with your help, we can make that number even bigger next year.
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0: magazine, online name. Magazine. But they commissioned it through the Center for Strategic Politics, which is a polling firm. And one of the questions, and there's a lot to dig into here. This is basically them asking the base what they think about many things, whether 2028 leader, et cetera. But here is one of the main things here. It's about President Trump leaving office. And in the poll, there was a range of things, whether it be very supportive all the way down to very negative feelings. And it was about whether there's various ways that if you woke up tomorrow morning and saw the following news headlines, how would you feel?
1: That, to clarify,
0: and
1: that
0: here
1: was
0: are the scenarios.
1: That was the polling question. The question was, if you woke up tomorrow morning and saw the following news headlines, how would you feel? So I just want to clarify that that's what they were asking people. And we can go through it, because all of them are pretty disturbing.
0: Well, right here. So we talk about if you, the main one that we were talking about, to safeguard the Constitution, a group of U.S. military leaders have removed President Donald Trump from power and assumed control of the United States. So if they woke up tomorrow, these Democrat voters that were polled, and they saw that headline that there was a military coup, there is no longer an elected government, it is
1: a revolution.
0: Undemocratic military coup, as you see in third world countries, 59% total between very positive and somewhat positive. So 59% had a positive feeling about that potential headline.
1: And 43% of that was very positive.
0: You go down, there's the 25th Amendment question. 84% have a positive feeling about that. Whether he's impeached and convicted, 86% have a positive feeling about that. If the president died in his sleep overnight, 56% of these voters in this poll said they would feel positive about that headline. And then finally, the only one that didn't have a majority of the individuals feeling positive was if Donald Trump were assassinated while speaking at a rally, if they woke up to that headline. 31%, almost a third of Democrat voters in this poll would feel positive about that headline.
1: And neutral was another 25%. So just didn't really have a feeling one way or the other. Look, okay, you have to take this for what it is, but remember that this does reflect a certain group of voters that would feel fine, like you said, with a military revolution happening in the streets. Would feel fine. And I'm fine, positively, if this was to all happen. We're going to break it all down and more coming up at 1-800-684-3110. What do you think about this? What are they thinking? Of course, even the fact that they were willing to answer these questions to a poll, I mean, I would just be hanging up very quickly if this became the questions being asked. Again, phone lines are open for you at 1-800-684-3110. Again, 1-800-684-3110. 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You're going to find out why specifically coming up even in just a couple segments. We're going to be joined by one of our attorneys, Christy Campagnani, in just a moment. Again, you can do that at ACLJ.org.
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3: These days, when the foundations are rapidly destroyed, what can the righteous do? The latest, but certainly not the last, evidence of destruction comes from the Seattle City Council. Last week, council members unanimously approved an ordinance extending civil rights protections to polyamorous, consensually non-monogamous, asexual, and pansexual individuals. The law takes effect next June. Polyamorous means any number of adults can marry each other. The ordinance covers multi-partner, multi-parent, and multi-generational households. Complaints of unfair treatment will be handled by the Seattle Office for Civil Rights. You can see how this will open up a slew of lawsuits. Like the Colorado Christian baker who refused to bake a cake for a same-sex wedding, this ordinance will be tested, especially against Christians. You can count on that. You may recall the Christian baker's case had to go all the way to the Supreme Court where he won. Can it get any worse? Probably. I give you this verse from Judges. In those days, Israel had no king. Everyone did as he saw fit. I'm Cal Thomas.
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0: For the WAVA's Pastors Appreciation Luncheon. 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
1: Simple.
2: Going on, everybody. We are balancing a lot of topics right now. It's look, also right now happening, President Trump just spoke at the UN General Assembly.
3: Right.
2: That's all happening. Yesterday, he was meeting with Mayor Mamdani. We saw that. Seems like a very positive meeting with the mayor. I think President Trump, it's always interesting when you see him meet with people like that, because you think it's going to be this antagonistic thing. And they always, especially with New Yorkers, he always seems to find some common ground. And it becomes almost overly cordial and overly friendly, to the point where I think a lot of people get thrown off.
3: That's right. And once again, even him praising Gracie Mansion and, yeah, and the condition like, it was in, it's
2: looking it beautiful also, inside.
3: It is those moments where it's like, yeah, politicians are sometimes people.
2: Sometimes.
3: Not always.
2: Not always.
3: Well, and then you start to read this, and this is what the problem is. This poll that was commissioned by Liberal Currents, by the Center for Strategic Politics, we talked about that shocking number that there was 59% total would feel okay with a military coup. They would have a either very positive or somewhat positive feeling about waking up to a headline that military had taken over the country.
2: Let's just say even the majority, or just any way that you'd say the president has been removed from office, whether that is by natural causes, whether that is all the way from, I mean, there's assassination attempts on here, where you had still a pretty strong argument to be said. 25% said they'd feel neither positive nor negative, and 23% said they would feel positive. So you half would either feel positive or nothing. And then you have it all the way up to, again, what if there's a military coup? What if he was impeached and removed from office? Of course, you're going to have some people. That one's not as shocking, the impeachment one, because you're like, okay, you've gone through the whole process. You've tried him, and this is what happens. That's sort of the system we've built here in the United States of America. And if you are a Democrat voter, yeah, you're going to feel more likely. Now, good luck with President Vance. I'm sure you're going to love that. I mean, that's always, to me, what I look at and go, man, I think if you've got President Trump on one hand, you have the guy who will at least go, yeah, they'll meet with the mayor of New York City. I don't know what President Vance looks like.
3: Now, what I think we also need to take from this is not just the shocking top line that we led with, that that's one specific angle of a very lengthy poll that was commissioned. It was really to get a pulse on the base of the party. So these were Democrat voters that were polled. And when you start to dig through it, when we talk about where the base is at, it seems that the base of the party is more aligned with the DSA candidate agenda than with the historic mainstream Democrat Party. And a lot of these things are antithetical to our constitutional framework, namely a military coup. I mean, this was the party that has talked endlessly about insurrections, and yet the base wants to say, but we would wake up and feel very good about the military taking over the United States of America.
2: I think some of these, though, we got to look to, like, the 2028 one, I think, is pretty fascinating as well, even just like the baseline. Who you would think is the front runner for the 2028 presidential primary? Kamala Harris leads right now with 25% as their first choice support. 33% have her as either first or second choice, and 70% of Democrats view her favorably. So again, you're talking about a number that maybe we're not talking enough about Kamala Harris heading into the next election, because that is a shocking number for me, for someone that won so clearly lost or lost so clearly to President Trump, and also did not seem to have it in her in terms of getting that buzz building. But the numbers here really show that. They didn't really show any other candidate that has enough support to really take that on. And you had Gavin Newsom last week saying, well, she runs, I'm not going to run.
3: Right.
2: Maybe he's seen these numbers, and maybe those numbers don't lie.
3: Well, and Gavin Newsom is the one in the poll that's behind her with the first choice is almost half. It's 10 points behind her for first choice at 15%. So Kamala Harris, based off this polling, once again, this is a single poll.
2: Very early.
3: But it is of the base. That is what they targeted with this.
2: I like this one because it's just saying Democrats.
3: Right. Yeah. It's not being skewed by potentially even just being like affiliated or likely it is. These are Democrat voters. But so you take that, you take Kamala Harris. I think this should be a wake-up call for someone like Kamala Harris,
2: 100%,
3: as well as any other person in leadership in the Democrat Party. So any person in leadership that believes in the constitutional framework of the United States, because what else did they find? The majority support ending the filibuster. 69% support the next Democrat president of expanding the Supreme Court. They support nationalization and public ownership of artificial intelligence, the electric grid, the pharmaceutical and healthcare industries. They believe it, 34% net approval of Senate abolition. They have all of these things. The prosecution of people in the Trump administration, including Secretary of War Pete Hegseth. It goes on, and it reads like something that you'd read on Blue Sky or some social media outlet that is an echo chamber. But in reality, this seems to be where the base is at. And I think it's going to take strong leaders to course correct in that party to say, no, this is not what America's about. The fact that you have so many in that party that sit there and are fine with voicing to a poll that the various litany of different ways they would be fine waking up and feel good about the sitting president of the United States no longer being in office because of an abnormal event or alive, as you mentioned, shows how far we've gone from a civil society. And that needs to fix on both sides of the
2: aisle. Yeah, and I think we got to break down some of these other ones because there's so many in here because they went through, look, comprehensively. I don't know how many people were polled. Maybe we can find that out. But I mean, they went through a good number of the top issues, including AI ownership. They went into court packing with the Supreme Court of the United States, the filibuster, all those kind of things. And guess what? The polls really do showcase exactly what you would think they would, which is a lot of in favor of. When you had something like the filibuster, you had a mass majority of Democrat voters support the ending of the filibuster. You had 69% support the next Democrat president expanding the Supreme Court. So court packing. This has been a big topic of conversation that we've had here because it has only really been threatened by one side of this. I feel like it has been threatening the idea of adding more justices to the United States Supreme Court in a way that was intentionally unfair. Right. In a way that you're saying, look, the idea of the Supreme Court is lifetime appointments. You actually can have some sort of randomization of who's in charge versus what laws are getting passed. Yes, President Trump got to pick an inordinate amount of Supreme Court justices.
3: Right.
2: That is true. That doesn't usually happen. Usually a president, even with two terms, maybe gets two, maybe three in their lifetime. And sometimes those are phasing out rather quickly. Now, look, a lot of these justices are on the older side. You will see a large group of, or I guess not that many of them, two or three of them probably go in the next 5 to 10 years.
3: Right. Well, I mean, there was a lot of chatter that even some may be leaving it this term.
2: This term.
3: So, yeah, 5 years is probably...
2: 5 years, you should have some turnover.
3: Two or three that could turn over.
2: So next president likely could have quite a few picks.
3: Right.
2: Supreme Court. But they're saying if it's a Democrat, let's go in there and let's get another handful. Let's move it to 24. I don't know. Let's move it to whatever you can do to make it happen. So that's one of them. And there's a lot more. Senate abolition came in. That became a little less popular.
3: I mean, still plus 34% net approval. That's net approval. That means over the median, it wasn't 50-50. It's 34% more want to abolish it than not abolish it. When you talk about methodology here, it's a sample size of 683 with a 3.75% margin of error, meaning it could be plus or minus that percentage. So when you look at something where they're saying 59%, it actually could only be 56% that support the military coup. When they do methodologies like this, they look for Democratic voters, the Center for Strategic Politics, that's their business, is polling. So they run panels, they find panels, they find different demographics that fit, that they think make up the framework of the party at large. Is it perfect? No. Is it one poll? Yes, only one poll. But it is concerning, even the percentages of people willing to go on the record on some of these things in a poll is shocking. And I think, once again, we look at everything that we talk about on this broadcast, and you talk about the candidates that are winning in very radical places like New York that have a history of going far left. If you don't have a check on that, within your own house, within your own party, Democrats, then the entirety of the system starts to break down and you stop seeing people as human across the aisle. And I say that for the right as well. We see the rise of anti-Semitism in conservatism, the dehumanization of certain people groups that is happening in the conservative, you know, internet world. And that can't stand. This isn't policy debates over tax rates or safety net programs. These are literal debates that dehumanize people and is so antithetical to what the foundation of this country looked like. There's got to be some people looking at this and saying, this is a wake-up call. I need to speak to the voters in my party and say, we can't live like this.
2: 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I want you to call in about this, though. What do you think? We got phone lines open. 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None of y'all call. 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Call in. Be kind to the phone screener. Try and make it on the air. 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So give us a call right now at 1-800-684-3110. I'm going to give you a lot of reasons to support the work of the ACLJ with your financial donations coming up in the next segment because we're busier than ever. Today is no exception. 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And, of course, you can become an ACLJ champion, someone that gives every month, recurring basis. Do it right now. And we get back, we'll give you even more reason to do something. 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
2: That.
1: This is Carol Platt Liebau for townhall.com. The Supreme Court has long recognized that parents, not the state, have the primary right to direct their children's upbringing. But Massachusetts apparently wasn't listening. In December 2024, the state took a 15-year-old girl named Sophie from her home. Her school had been helping her socially transition. When her Catholic parents refused to use a male name or support a gender transition, they lost custody. Her family says they're now barred from contacting her. This is un-American. Massachusetts doesn't care more about Sophie than her parents do. And holding traditional Catholic beliefs shouldn't cost parents their child. How Sophie chooses to live once she's an adult will be her decision. But while she's still a minor, disagreement with her parents, even over something this profound, isn't a sufficient reason for the state to replace them. Sophie belongs with her family. I'm Carol Platt Liebau.
2: Welcome back to Seculo. We are going to pivot a little bit, but we will be taking calls on that poll. 1-800-684-3110. What do you think? But now we are joined by ACLJ senior attorney Christy Campagnani from Washington, D.C. Always interesting to hear about updates going on with the ACLJ and the individual cases that we are working on all the time. You may remember this back from April of 2025. Again, these things take time. This is someone who is out there, you know, with a small sign, small yard signs reading, love your preborn neighbor as yourself, and we will adopt your baby in front of abortion clinics and places like this. Of course, you see them all the time. But was, within minutes, was told essentially you're violating some sort of code. The ACLJ gets involved, and now, a year later, we're still fighting for this. Christy, I'll let you kind of take it from here to give people not only the history of this, but where we are right now. I know you wanted to hop on today to discuss this.
4: Yeah, so today we're in the Seventh Circuit, and we were arguing in front of a panel of three judges. This is a case that goes back to last year. It's Hammond v. Carbondale, Illinois. And just like you were saying, he was simply trying to stake in small signs into the ground outside of the abortion clinic, which is his First Amendment right. And yet he was told he had to remove the signs, that he could only carry them. Turns out, as we continue to file a lawsuit and push for his rights with the city, they're holding down true that they can't place signs in the ground, even though we have case law that says otherwise. The First Amendment is the most important protected amendment for individuals when they are trying to speak. And a city can't just disregard that because of aesthetics or this desire to not have signs. There are reasonable limits to that, and I think that is what the core of our case is, well, you have an ordinance that isn't clear about what you can and can't do. Therefore, our client has no way to know whether he is doing the right thing or if he's violating the ordinance. And furthermore, if your entire argument is that no signs can ever be staked in public ground, well, that's unconstitutional. And so we brought both a vagueness claim saying, well, your ordinance doesn't make any sense as written. There are all sorts of exceptions in here. And when they all interplay, there's no way for our client to know what he can and can't do. But more importantly, you also cannot prohibit him from speaking at all in totality. And so we brought that in a preliminary injunction at the lower court. She did not grant that. So we appealed it to the Seventh Circuit. And that's where we were today, fighting and arguing for our client in front of a three-panel judge.
3: And as we, many of us in the office, were listening to Nathan as he was delivering that oral argument before the three-panel judge today on this preliminary injunction issue. And that's what I want to also ask about, because this isn't even the full case yet. This is the appeal very early still. This is, as people know, if you watch this broadcast, if you follow the ACLJ, the court systems take time. And we are just appealing that preliminary injunction portion. We are asking the Seventh Circuit to reverse the lower court and allow our client's free speech to continue while the rest of this case plays out. Am I getting that right, Christy?
4: Exactly. So there is enough evidence here for the judge to be able to look at the case and say, you are violating our client's rights, and we're going to go ahead and put an injunction to stop you from violating his rights any further as the case at the district court continues on. Now, that first district court judge didn't agree with us, and so that's why we're able to appeal it to the Seventh Circuit. So today, there was a lot of discussion about what is this ordinance, what is it saying, and could a reasonable person actually read the ordinance and even understand what their rights are, or if they're going to violate it? And so, again, we held and we are arguing before that panel of judges that this is unconstitutional as it's being applied, but also the ordinance on its face is unconstitutional because he doesn't understand what it's even saying.
2: Yeah, Christy, I also want you to explain to our audience, because look, when you see, well, the judge didn't side with us, you know, essentially a loss. What does that look like then? Because see, for a lot of other clients and not in the ACLJ world, if you were paying a private attorney or something like that, you go, okay, well, we lost here. Are we really going to push it to the next level? Is there even a next level to push? You have to have those discussions of finances and all that. And thankfully, due to our ACLJ supporters, that's not a question that comes up. But for you guys, what you get to do is decide what the next step is. And we see what your next step is. But again, I want to put that on a little bit of our listeners to go, okay, when they support the work of the ACLJ, understand that there are so many paths. Even when there may be a roadblock, there's a path to keep going.
4: Absolutely. And that's what's neat about our job, is we get to keep fighting for you because there isn't a limit. There isn't a financial burden on us to be able to take this into the upper courts to appeal them. And we often appeal cases all the way up to the Supreme Court. And that's where we really are strong and we win, even at the Supreme Court. So you have several opportunities for your case to be heard. Losing at the district court really doesn't mean much. And in fact, we kind of like to be able to get into the appellate court because that's really where we do shine in our oral argument before a panel of judges. And so when you are donating to us and helping us to do that, what you're doing is giving all of our clients an opportunity to have their case heard, even if there's one person that maybe doesn't agree with them or isn't wanting to protect their rights. We have this opportunity to bring it before more people to say, help, We need you to look at this set of facts and protect our client. And there are several opportunities to do that because of what you guys are able to give to us at the ACLJ.
3: And also many times, once it gets out of the district court, then also the precedent and the protections start to reach a broader group in the court, affirming the constitutional rights of a broader group of people when it's not just the one specific district, but as it climbs up the ladder. But also, I want to ask you, because one, we heard Nathan, he delivered that oral argument today and was did a fantastic job. We thank him for his hard work on all that. And I also want to know, what are kind of the next steps that we could be looking at here at the ACLJ as we see this case play out?
4: So on one hand, they might side with us, which is wonderful, which means we go back down to the district court with an injunction at play, which means our client can continue to go out sharing his message with people going into these abortion clinics who are scared and lost. He can reach out to them and will be protected from the police interfering with him posting his signs. On the other hand, if they reject it, then we still can be at that district court level, if we choose to be, where we actually bring the merits argument. We will start into discovery. We will start taking more testimony and really trying to dig into what the intent was behind the ordinance that's being applied here. But we also have the opportunity possibly to appeal it to the Supreme Court. And so we will take whatever decision comes from the Seventh Circuit and we'll analyze it and kind of go from there on what's best for our client.
2: Well, thank you, Cece. Or, I'm sorry, not Cece. Thank you, Christy, for joining us. Christy Camagnani. So technically,
3: Cece.
2: It's a Cece. Right. There you go. I'm just used to it. So thank you so much for joining us, Christy. I really appreciate you coming on and updating us. See, I was right. Updating us and our team here at the ACLJ and all the supporters out there. We've only got about a minute till we go to break. I know some of you don't get us for the full hour. If you don't, join us on ACLJ.org. 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We broadcast live there, and of course, archived however you get your podcast. It's available. When you hear the work of the ACLJ, what our team is doing here, you hear it from whether it is appearing at the UN, whether that is our ECLJ, whether our ACLJ Jerusalem, or you hear about someone who's just trying to put a sign saying, I'll adopt your baby in front of an abortion clinic. It is none of it's lost on any of us that you can have an individual person that needs representation to go potentially all the way to Supreme Court, or you could have a leader of a country who needs our support. All of it is because you help out. All of it is because you donate. All of it is because you sign petitions. 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All of it matters. We are going to shift a little bit back in the next segment. 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If you're on hold right now, stay on hold. I will get to you. Just give us a little bit of time. And again, phone lines are open for you at 1-800-684-3110. 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
2: Welcome back to Seculo. Second half hour coming up. Phone lines are almost completely jammed. We got one line open at 1-800-684-3110. We just heard from Christy Campagnani here at the ACLJ, giving you an ACLJ update. But what we are focused on today is this wild poll. Of course, this is at the time when the President of the United States is speaking to the head of China, Benjamin Netanyahu. All of these people are coming in town. It's the UN General Assembly. He's meeting with Mayor Mondami in New York City. A very pleasant, seemed very nice meeting, you know? Again, if you took all of the mayor of New York's, like, I don't know, all of his policies and positions, and you just saw him in these bits, you'd really like him. He's a very compelling guy. He's a very great speaker. So you have these moments with him where you're like, oh, he seems like, oh, it's like Obama, where you're like, he's very good at the PR side of this, and then he swerves you and hits you with everything he believes, and you go, Ah, dang it. I can't,
3: got him.
2: I can't get behind it. But that being said, these polls just came out. This poll's from a Democrat-leaning poll. I mean, it's from, what's it called, the Liberal...
3: So the Liberal Currents is who commissioned
2: liberal
3: the poll.
2: Liberal Currents. I mean, they're not hiding who they are. It's a, yeah, it's a digital magazine, and they said, hey, we're going to poll current Democrats on where they are, who they're going to vote for in 2028. What are they looking at? But then one of the things was, if you woke up in the morning and this was the headline, how would you feel? Good, bad, in between? Mass majorities came out with good things about President Trump that they would feel good about, I don't know, the president being impeached and convicted. Now, I understand from Democrat voters, that makes sense.
3: That's not a shocker.
2: That was not a shocker. Right. I feel like, honestly, if you had polled Republicans and said the same thing about Joe Biden, you're probably going to end up with a similar number.
3: Right.
2: And then you have, though, using the 25th Amendment. Okay. 70% say. And then you have the president, you know, dies in his sleep. I mean, this again, I'm not saying this. This is what it says on here. 45% said they would feel very positive about it. Another 10% said somewhat positive. 28% said, neither way. I just kind of would just take the news in. And then sort of the big ones, 43% said very positive, and you can lead that to well over 50% just positive or neutral, said to safeguard the Constitution, a group of U.S. military leaders have removed President Trump from power and assumed control of the United States. That's the shocking part, too. Assumed control. You're talking about a French Revolution happening that you would be totally fine with, again, because you think of President Trump in that way?
3: What I also can't get over in this poll, specifically that question, 13% of people said, you know what? I would have no feelings.
2: You're like,
3: if I woke up and read there was a military... I understand how wild politics have gotten that, yes, that it is insane that 59% of the country, or not of the country, and these Democrat voters said they would feel great about a military coup.
2: You
3: but
2: like
3: the fact that there is anyone that said, you know, I have no feeling one way or the other about a military coup.
2: You're like, is Dancing with the Stars still on tonight?
3: Right.
2: If it is, all good. Team Taylor, all the way.
3: My goodness.
2: All right, phone lines are open for you. I want to hear from you, 1-800-684-3110. When we get back, we are going to hear from Rick Grinnell. Maybe we can take a quick call. We got a minute and 42 seconds. Let's go to Kedrick, who is calling from Maryland on line one, watching it on the Salem News Channel. Go ahead.
7: Yes, how you doing today?
2: Good.
7: I'm perplexed about this poll.
2: I think we all are, buddy.
7: Go ahead. Because the reason being is, I think mostly it's the Democratic Party that do not promote the great things that President Trump is doing. And that's what makes me so mad. I'm in Maryland, and everybody hates President Trump. And I'm like, listen, what happened to the big, beautiful bill? Everyone, I own a tax and financial firm. Everybody's tax return was at least $1,500 to $3,000 more, especially law enforcement, firefighters. I mean, the overtime alone that the big, beautiful bill provided for so many people, and no tax on tips. Then all of the Social Security, no tax on Social Security. Social Security doesn't even matter. And it was so many great things that President Trump has done for the people. And it's like the Republican Party really don't explain it correctly.
2: Yeah, Kedrick, I think there's two reasons for that. One, I think you're right. Sometimes we fail in positive PR. 100% agree with you. And I've seen everyone. Sometimes we do in ACLJ. Positive PR is tough. And the other thing is we all live in echo chambers. So you're never going to hear the positives if you're living on one side of the aisle completely. We'll be right back with Rick Grinnell.
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2: Welcome back to Seculo. Rick Rennell's joining us right now. And look, there's a lot going on in the political world. We obviously have the UN General Assembly happening right now. President Trump is going to be meeting with top-level officials, whether that is Xi Jinping, whether that is Benjamin Netanyahu, whether it was the mayor of New York City. We saw a lot of that happening just over the last few hours. We also saw President Trump speaking today. But also, there's been more movements in that historic and somewhat controversial early on talks about Greenland and Denmark and how that was all going to play out. But as expected, it played out probably according to plan, but well.
3: Rick, I think we got to see one of the greatest moments in television today as the President of the United States spoke at the UN General Assembly and talked about the ongoing conflict of Iran. And you saw the cameras pan to the representatives from Iran sitting there, very stone-faced as they watched the President speak. But, I mean, what other time do you get to see a juxtaposition of words and diplomats than at the UN General Assembly?
12: Well, you know, I spent 8 years of my life there. It's a fascinating place. 191 countries come together. They're all there. They're all, you know, intermingling. And these are countries that don't get along a lot of the time. Some of them are banned from going throughout the United States, that they have to only be within like a mile radius or a 3 mile radius or a 10 mile radius. We've got different rules for different countries. It used to be Venezuela was not allowed to go outside of their, you know, building to the UN, and now they're free. Iran is under big restrictions. There's always visa issues, but it's right here in our backyard. Right? The world literally comes together in New York during this time once a year for a full week. And inside that room, inside the UN General Assembly room, it's so fascinating because each country gets six people to sit, three in the front and three behind your placard, and you get to select who sits there. A lot of countries do people who are taking notes because they write cables after the speeches. And of course, the room is packed for the United States, whether or not our president is speaking or not. But when it's Donald Trump, the room is an overflow. People want to go and see it. And I loved how the cameras of the UN always do the flashing. If the president is talking about Israel, it goes to the Israeli delegation. If the president is talking about Gaza, they're looking for the Palestinian Authority group that's off to the side. And what we saw is when the president was talking about Cuba, the Cuban delegation got up and left. And that drama always plays out. Now, look, we do that same thing. a lot of times we will send lower level people. When I was at the UN, we would literally figure out who would be there to send a lower level message rather than a top diplomat. We didn't want to have our ambassador level people sitting in those chairs. But this is how the world works. I think it's a good idea to have the UN, but it does become the lowest common denominator of what 191 countries believe. So it's a little bit of mush.
3: Well, this is an interesting UN General Assembly for me, because normally there's almost one big agenda item that we're watching when it comes to what the U.S. foreign policy, what our big ticket item is that's going to be either displayed throughout this or that the State Department's been working really hard on showcasing. This is a really interesting one, because you think about, you mentioned Venezuela. I mean, that happened back in January, so this is the first General Assembly since there has been a leadership change and a temperature change between the United States and Venezuela.
2: They don't give that enough attention, right? I feel like, at all.
3: We talk about Iran and the conflict that started back in February, the end of February, that has been ongoing. You talk about the fact that there is also a state visit from Xi Jinping that is kind of surrounding all of this. Obviously, the ongoing, always conversation of Israel and having Bibi Netanyahu here. But then you also have this Denmark agreement that Greenland, Denmark, and the United States signed.
12: Yeah.
3: That has been an ongoing negotiation, but it's all coming to a head this week. This may be one of the most active UN General Assemblies that I've ever seen.
12: You're exactly right. And President Trump knows that. He was very proud of the fact that, unlike any other presidents before him, he engages on these issues. He's not afraid to say, this is a problem and I want to try to fix the problem. I mean, look, Washington, D.C. is used to people who just kick the can down the road. They're used to people who do not come up with a solution. They would rather manage the problem and figure out how to get more votes or power or money out of the problem. And Donald Trump is somebody who comes in and he just touches the third rail of politics all of the time. And he knows how to say, this is a problem, let's go for it, let's try to fix it. We've never had a president so willing to fix problems. And I think you're exactly right. On the world stage, we're seeing all of these regional issues kind of pop up and the president trying to play whack-a-mole and solve as many of them as he can.
2: I think maybe you can address this probably better than anyone, and Will brought it up as well, which is, in general, when you have these UN General Assemblies, when you have these meetings, how much of it typically is just sort of show politics, where it's sort of State of the Union style, come out there, make your statements, move on, go home. And it is, like I said, made for television or made for the people in the room, and not a lot gets done. Compared to what we're seeing even just this week, where clearly there's a lot getting done. But in general, someone who's been there and operated in this, is this a show or is this where work is actually happening?
12: It's both. It's both. And at the UN General Assembly in that big room, which if you've ever been in the room, it actually looks, I'm old enough to know what Super Friends are, and I know Logan, you know exactly
2: who. Of course, of course. Wonder Twins.
12: And that room is modeled, or I should say that the Super Friends is modeled after that room, because you walk in and it is the Hall of Super Friends. It's exactly the same feeling. And that's the showroom. That's where people come up and they make their big speeches and it's all for show. But what you don't see is in every single hotel in New York City, delegations are holding bilateral discussions. A ton of people are there to make economic deals. Private equity firms are doing dinners. They're meeting all the heads of state. And the energy ministers all show up, the ministers of foreign affairs, infrastructure ministers. And so you really do have a lot of work on the sidelines that gets done.
2: Yeah, okay. I mean, that's good to know. Obviously, there are a lot of people involved in all of this that's happening. Well, when it comes to actually the work, so sometimes you may just see a leader up there. But remember, there are an entourage for each one of these countries, and each one of these members of the UN going, okay, we have to get stuff done. Like you said, it's one of the few times a year that they are all together, and certainly it's the time of the year where they are in New York City. And while the UN may live on its own in a bubble, they're experiencing what's happening in America, I guess, for better or worse right now.
3: Well, and I want to wrap up with this because I think it hasn't gotten enough play yet. I think going on, this will be a huge achievement of this administration. And this is that agreement that was just signed by the president with Denmark and Greenland that give the United States much more. And you see B-roll, if you're watching online, of the president signing that agreement with the representatives of those other nations. But in reality, if you're, say, someone on the left that is really frustrated with the aggression of Russia and Ukraine, this should be something that you should put your politics aside and be like, you know what? This is a great thing that has been done.
2: Good luck.
3: And it's not the, oh, we bought Greenland. It's not the bluster that, you know, obviously was a negotiation tactic and works when you get to this point. But this is a thing that will really keep a check on the Russian and Chinese aggression as the frontier of the Arctic is at play. And now the United States just made the world that much safer against that aggression by this deal.
12: Well, listen, you nor our listeners are going to be surprised by this point, but, you know, I was watching CNN and MS Now this morning to see what they were going to say about the Greenland deal, because they spent a huge amount of time talking about how Donald Trump was ruining our relations and the negotiation style. They critiqued it. They were screaming about it, but they should be noticing that style that they always complain about Donald Trump is actually a winning style. And you see there is now an agreement on Greenland, making sure that the Russians do not take the spoils of the nature, the minerals and all of the real products that are within Greenland's authority that are needed for phones and for intelligence and AI. And we now have an agreement with Western countries to be able to make sure that we control that area. That is a huge win for the United States, but you will not see that talked about on CNN or MS Now. They would rather critique the style, but that style is a winning style. Thank you to President Trump.
2: Absolutely. It's not something that's going to be rolled back next time there's a Democrat president.
3: Right. You know, I think that the next president, if it is a Democrat, is going to be very thankful that type of agreement is in place and that they don't have to figure out how to negotiate.
2: You always got to keep that in mind. Thanks, Rick, for joining us. Look, a few lines are open still. 1-800-684-3110. 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We got more coming up. 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You've heard from ACLJ attorneys. You've heard from Will. You've heard from me. You've heard from Rick Riddell. Experts. 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
2: Welcome back to Seculo. Phone lines are still open if you want to call in. 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Many of you have been on hold for close to half an hour, and I appreciate it. Let's just take them in the order as they came in. Let's go to Norma first, who's calling from Ohio on line two. Norma, go ahead.
17: Hi. Hello, guys. You have your segue into your poll where you showed the bucket list of what a future administration wanted to do, this and that with the courts and the filibuster and everything. Well, my question is about what legislation is presently being worked on to secure that no future administration can open those borders wide open again and let the surplus people of the world in here.
2: It's tough, Norma, because a lot of times this is all being run by whoever you're putting in charge of something like a direct Homeland Security or something like this, or the FBI, the CIA, the NSA, all these situations, the DNI, controlled by, you know, obviously the President of the United States puts those people in power, and those people go and do as said. We know it gets lighter and the restrictions get looser when you do have a Democrat in office. And mainly it actually happened when you had a Biden administration in office. Let's not forget that Obama and many of the other Democrat presidents, Clinton, Obama, they actually pushed for a secure border. They were actually pushing for it. Now, did they get a lot of it done? No, because the tide started to turn, especially for Obama towards the end there. But remember, a lot of those original complaints, the kids in cages and all that, came from an Obama era. And then you had the Biden era, which is sort of when what you would say that AOC called woke 1.0, whatever it is, that's when sort of all of that was at a pinnacle.
3: Right. And once again, Norma, many of the things that put in place some of these wish list items, as you called it, are the Constitution. Abolishing the Senate it would really take completely dismantling the constitutional republic that we have and starting over. It would be a revolution, not necessarily a violent revolution per se, but it would take a revolution of sorts to cause something like that to happen.
2: Where a lot of votes.
3: You scrap the entire system and start over. Now, when you start to see Marxist ideology creep in to the mainstream, yeah, that's Marxism is a revolutionary ideology. That is what they do. That's what they take and export around the world with Marxist ideology. So the root of all of this is the creep of the Marxist ideology that is becoming mainstream. And people may not even realize how mainstream it has become. But then you start to read this poll and you realize these individuals aren't sitting around thinking, I'm a communist, I'm a socialist, I'm a Marxist-Leninist. No, but they are
2: Will, when I run a tack ad on Will.
3: That's fair. You will at some point. It's coming. But when you start to look at all of these things and you realize, oh, this is where the ideological creep has risen within the party. And you can go back to things that we've talked about on this broadcast for years, whether it be the Confucius Institute that has so much embedded himself in American academia across the country, or the stations that housed Chinese spies across the country. This entire movement to upset the constitutional framework of the United States has been a long play from our ideological enemies, and now it's starting to rise within the other dominant party in American politics.
2: I want to swerve. We got Jamie calling in Mississippi, watching on Rumble, kind of a different topic in general here, but let's take it. Jamie, go ahead.
16: Hello. Thank you very much. Great interview with Mr. Grinnell, by the way.
2: Thank you.
16: I have just two quick points. One, I wholly support the president banning CNN and all these clowns. Those are not press. Those are propagandists. And that's to be kind. I don't want to cuss on the radio.
2: Thank you. I appreciate it.
16: And then the other thing is, President Trump very quickly can solve this issue with our gasoline issues. We don't have an output problem. We have a problem refining. We don't have enough refineries. If he goes into California, which they closed down about 7 or 8 refineries, if he goes in there, declares a national emergency, and just takes them over, there's nothing to build. The refineries are there. All they have to do is get them up and running and start refining, and we all of a sudden we drop our gas prices will drop to to a reasonable amount.
3: Jamie, it's a novel approach. I mean, obviously we know FDR and Eisenhower and other presidents in the past have used war powers in nationalizing industry. Historically, that may have been a solution in the time. I don't think that that is the angle I would want our president to go, nationalizing industry and starting to take that over. One, it would be met immediately with lawsuits, and we know the climate that we see. But two, I think you are seeing that some of the spike in the prices isn't necessarily due to a supply issue per se. Supply concerns are easing, but it is more that uncertainty that if the supply will be drastically caused again. Now, that's not necessarily good in the short term, but I don't know that you fix the short-term problem, which is a problem for every single person of high gas prices, by creating maybe a problem down the road of a nationalized industry.
2: All right, last call of the day. Let's go to Steve in Texas, going back to the polls. Steve, go ahead.
18: Hey, Shalom Elohim Adonai. Thank you so much for taking my call. Steve, I want to tie today's call to yesterday's call. I think that there is a systemic issue between the results of the poll and everything that we spoke about yesterday.
2: Sure.
18: All of the dissension, the deception, even the, obviously the rhetoric, those are massive tools put out by the enemy to drive us completely apart. Wake up, America. Pray hard against this.
2: Look, Steve, I don't disagree with you. You know, the idea of packing the court, let's say, that's probably the one that's the least like violent on here in some ways. That's a pretty radical idea. That is not an idea that 15, 20 years ago, even 10 years ago, pre-Trump, was something that was really, I mean, it was floated in very marginal ways. It was not floated as a mainstream idea.
3: Right.
2: These are all now being floated as mainstream ideas. Revolution, what's called, you know, taken to, you know, all of those these topics. These were not mainstream Democrat ideas. I wouldn't even say these were liberal ideas. These were not conservative ideas. These were fringe ideas. And now it's that way. And Steve, I don't discount what you're saying. I actually agree with it. That it's the rise of social media. It is the mainstream media doing what they're doing. Yes, does it tie back into who should be allowed or not allowed to cover? Yeah, I think we can have that discussion. But in general, I think you're right in terms of we've dehumanized all of this. We've taken away the idea of sitting across from each other and having discussion points. We have just become so siloed, whether that is what we get in our algorithm or what we've decided, which is good and bad. There's never a gray area in terms of politics at this point right now, and nothing can get done if that's the truth. Unless you start saying, what if we violently overthrow the government? Then maybe that's what we need to do.
3: Well, and to your point as well, Logan, that rhetoric is not only a problem on the left.
2: No.
3: It's on the right, too. The dehumanizing, demon rats. I mean, it may seem comical and whimsical and funny online, but it all is working towards dehumanizing other human beings created in the image of God that believe differently than you. And what's going to do? Continue to push people apart.
2: I wish you had said that earlier in the show so you would get a lot more hate like I did yesterday.
3: No, but I save it. Very specific
2: time. Just the
3: time.
2: Last 10 seconds. Support the work of the ACLJ. ACLJ.org. We'll talk to you tomorrow on Secular.
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0: Hey, everyone. Welcome to New Life Live. I'm your host, Brian Perez. We're going to be in the studio for just 1 hour today, so call us quickly. 1-800-229-3000 is the number to call in today. We've got clinical psychologist Dr. Jill Hubbard here to answer your questions. Hi, Jill.
1: Hello, everyone.
0: And licensed marriage and family therapist J.J. West is here as well. Again, J.J., hello. J.J., by the way, the presenter. Yeah, he was here yesterday, so two days in a row of J.J. This is
4: just
0: awesome.
4: I can't get enough of you, Brian.
0: And we can't get enough of you.
1: Again,
0: this is great.
1: JJ.
0: No, I didn't mean it that way. If that's how it came out, I apologize. JJ's one of the, JJ's the presenter, or one of the presenters. I still get that confused after all this time. But every man's battle and intimacy and marriage, and he's here to start us off with some words of wisdom.
4: Okay, so this weekend, I spent some more time in my little side

0: on a weekly basis when I'm in town, and at least every other week when I'm traveling, I keep it nice and neat. The side yard, the one that's been so problematic, you know, it's on the side of the house. I don't see it as often. And it's those little things that are a little bit out of our view that tend to create the most problems in our world. The things that we're not paying attention to on a regular basis. There's a passage in Proverbs 24 at the very end, starting in verse 30. The writer says, I went past the field of a sluggard, past the vineyard of someone who has no sense. Thorns had grown up everywhere. The ground was covered with weeds, and the stone wall was in ruins. I applied my heart to what I observed and learned a lesson from what I saw. A little sleep, a little slumber, a little folding of the hands to rest, and poverty will come on you like a thief, and scarcity like an armed man. So I'm asking all of us, including myself, the question, what are those areas of our lives that are out of view on a regular basis that we have overlooked, we have not tended to, and there are weeds and thorns growing up, and the walls are in ruin? You know, perhaps you're faithful in your attendance at church and tithing, but how's your quiet time? Are you tending to that? Perhaps you are faithful in serving, but how are your relationships? Perhaps you are faithful in studying God's word, but how are you in devoting your heart to His care and His leading? It's those little areas that are overlooked that oftentimes the enemy comes in and sows weeds of discord.
1: So true.
2: I love that, JJ. I wondered where you were going with all this garden stuff, but how we can show up and look so good.
3: Yeah.
2: Right? Yes. And we can kind of hide those weeds, but they are still there.
3: Yep.
2: And they can wreak havoc.
3: Yep. We can talk about that today for the next hour here on New Life Live. 1-800-229-3000 is the number to call to get some advice, even gardening tips. JJ can offer those, I'm sure. But we'd love to hear from you today on New Life Live.
4: Hey, friend, Jim Burns here. You know, one of the hardest moments for a parent is realizing that you can no longer make decisions for your adult child, but you never stop loving them. 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If that's your story, I want you to know something. 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The challenge is learning how to remain connected without controlling, love without enabling, and establish healthy boundaries without damaging the relationship. 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
3: 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Dr. Jill Hubbard and JJ West answering your questions. 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

0: 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Here's a question that was submitted by Misty in Dallas, Texas, who listens on Sirius XM channel 131 and on newlife.com. I don't know if that means she listens at the same time for full stereo effect. I don't know. But Misty says, how do I process my BFF, best friend forever, cutting off all contact? Misty says, a longtime friend has broken up with me. We've been BFFs for 15 plus years. I live 13 hours away from her now. I go back to see her, other friends, and family at least once a year. The past few years, she's not kept her commitments to see me. I had no idea what was going on other than she was flaking on me. 2 years ago when visiting, she and two other friends and I went out one evening. She asked her friend to drop her off on the other side of her building to avoid a neighbor. The friend didn't do that and then kept locking and unlocking the door so she could not exit right away. The next day, the three of us were supposed to go shopping. She texted and said she was not going because of what our friend did, that's not what friends do. She cut that friend off and has not spoken to her since. Last year, she was supposed to pick me up after her hair appointment. I texted her to ask where she was, and she was already home because she wasn't feeling good and didn't think to let me know. This year, she was supposed to be taking 2 days of vacation when I came to visit so that we could hang out. She ended up taking her vacation the week before. I was angry, but did not voice it to her. I just told her that she knows where I'll be. I don't know what I will be doing every day, but she can let me know what works for her. She never reached out. When I got back home, I went on her Facebook to see if she posted anything that might be going on. She had unfriended me. I tried to call her. No answer. I texted her, and she sent me a really long text back saying, we're no longer friends. She said no one stuck up for her when the other friend did what she did, the locking and unlocking of the car door. She also said not to mention her to the other friend. She also said numerous times not to mention her to the other friend, but I have. She kept saying that is not how Christians treat each other. She would appreciate me not contacting her again. It's not up for discussion or debate. This is her final decision, and she's perfectly at peace with it. She had not once mentioned anything about this in the past 2 years. I do not know how to process this, says Misty. I miss my friend. We raised our kids together. We were both single moms. Any advice will be much appreciated. Dr. Jill, let's begin with you.
1: Wow. Well, I feel sad for Misty because it sounds like she was a bit blindsided by this and that perhaps her friend had been harboring feelings for quite some time that weren't voiced. It sounds like that's kind of things don't get voiced. I do hear how her friend was very hurt when the other gal was kind of, you know, playing around, not letting her out of the car. And it sounds like she wished Misty had for her and kind of come to her aid. And Misty didn't do that. So in her silence, right, then she, you know, associated her with the other friend. But it sounds like there's, you know, obviously these are the surface things that are going on. There's maybe a lot more going on with this friend. The fact that this person just sees fit to cut people out without discussion is a little disconcerting. So I wonder about how she deals really with relationships in her life. Does she have a history of cutting people out? Is that her way of, if you don't agree with me or do the things that feel right to me, then you're gone. Versus relationships. I mean, you can go through periods of time where you struggle in relationship, where you tend to maybe, you know, when you have a longtime friend, sometimes you take that for granted and you don't realize, right, that like JJ was saying, the garden needs tending to. And so I think for Misty, you know, her friend is saying, don't contact me. So she's leaving her at a loss. Obviously, Misty is needing to grieve this and to see, to sort out kind of what's her part, what's maybe the friend's part, you know, what other clues does she have? I think after a period of time, I would be inclined to write a letter and apologize for my part and say, you understand that she doesn't want to make contact, but if at any time she would be willing to talk through things and allow Misty to apologize in person for her part, you know, she would, you know, like that opportunity.
0: Yeah.
1: So I think it's always good to own our part, even when the whole thing isn't all our fault.
0: Mm-hmm.
1: Right?
0: Mm-hmm.
1: We can only take care of, you know, what's on our side of the street kind of thing.
0: Yeah.
1: So, yeah, but very, very hurtful. And female friendships, they cause a lot of pain in people's lives. Same-sex friendships are important. We need that for sustainability. You know, we have spouses, and they can meet a lot of needs, but no one person meets every need. And I think, you know, I guess speaking as a woman, I can speak more to that. Our girlfriends really do go the distance with us. This is a huge loss for Misty.
0: Yeah. JJ, what would you add?
2: Well, first, I would agree. I'm sad for Misty.
1: Yeah.
2: It's a big loss. And it's interesting. You know, I wrote down several things, and Jill, you said exactly what I was thinking. That,
0: word for word.
2: Yeah,
0: it's amazing, Jill.
2: That there is a need to grieve, mm-hmm. for sure. And so don't rush that, Misty. Take the time to grieve such a significant relationship, such a significant loss. Take the time to grieve and take the time to let God reveal to you your part, mm-hmm. that you do need to own and apologize for. I think that it would be a great idea to write a letter and then recognize that if she still decides that she is not open for discussion, right, that you honor that. You don't keep hounding her, you know, month after month, calls, texts, letters, whatever. Hey, I need you to let me know. I need you to talk to me. I need you to, like,
1: yeah.
2: No, I'm going to release you. I'm going to honor this boundary that you've asked for. I'm going to honor that. But know that if things change on your end, if you decide that you are open to discuss and give me the opportunity to apologize, mm-hmm. in person, I would like to do that. It is really, really hard. I went through this recently. A few years ago, there was a misunderstanding. Actually, it wasn't really a misunderstanding. It was another party, a spouse was involved that caused some disruption with a dear friend, my best friend from college. And so we literally didn't speak for almost 2 years. All of a sudden, he just stopped responding to all of my text, phone calls, everything.
1: Mm-hmm.
2: And it was really painful. It was really sad to walk through that. I asked the questions. I didn't get a response as to what was going on. I didn't get any response. And I had to kind of cobble together, I think this is what's happening. And sure enough, years later, they went through a divorce and he was able to reestablish connection with me.
0: Mm-hmm.
2: But I had to honor that. It wouldn't have been wise for me to keep calling, keep texting, keep reaching out when clearly there was a reason, even though I didn't know what the reason was, there was a reason why he was putting up that boundary. I needed to respect that. If I truly loved him,
1: mm-hmm.
2: which I did, and truly wanted to honor him, I needed to honor the boundary he was setting up.
1: Right. And that's a good point, JJ. Sometimes people are going through things behind the scenes that makes them maybe extra sensitive in the moment, or, you right. know, not extra, but just sensitive, rightly so. And you may not be privy to that. So
2: correct.
1: It can feel a little bit like stepping on landmines because you didn't know. But at the same time, sometimes people, when they are going through something, sadly, do pull away,
2: yeah.
1: and find reasons to kind of break contact, and then often come back around later on, and then are more open to looking at it. So not everybody stays for every season of our lives.
0: Yeah.
1: Like, some come and go.
0: That's hard, too, because, mm-hmm. like, in Misty's case, she's known this, I mean, they've been
1: 15 years,
0: BFFs yeah. for 15 years. She probably thought, mm-hmm. oh, we'll be together forever. You know, we've yeah. been through so much together, mm-hmm. single parenting and everything else. And for it to just kind of, out of nowhere, just sort of dissipate, and now Misty's just left. Did I do something wrong? What do I do?
1: Mm-hmm.
0: Yeah. yeah. What is it about female friendships, Jill, that, I mean, we often hear, you know, in high school, there's all the cattiness mm-hmm. and everything yeah. else that yeah. goes on. And sometimes you think, you know, you're social, adults now. Why yeah. does that? Why does sometimes that? Not always. Not always. I know that. But I mean, every now and then you still see, you know, what looks like high school all over again.
1: I know. And I'll never forget. I'm sure I've shared this before, the time when my grandmother was complaining to me about something that was happening in the senior citizen, you know, park or whatever. And I went, oh my gosh, it never stops.
0: Yeah.
1: You can be in your 80s. And this is, you know, I kind of had this illusion that we all mature to a point, but not everybody does. Mm-hmm. Right. And so it's these, you know, dynamics. And if you aren't working on how you are in relationship and working to mature yourself, you actually regress over time. And kind of act out some of the younger immaturity. So that's why it's always important to be looking at our part in relationship. But again, female friendships, I think about when little girls, you know, developmentally, our first loves are our friends. Now, the problem is if that gets sexualized and in today's society, that gets mistaken. But really, to have an infatuation, and you know, men tease about bromances, but it's this infatuation with our same-sex friends, where mm-hmm. we get a sense of belonging and like somebody likes me, like I'm worthy of being a friend mm-hmm. to someone. Really, really important. And when kids don't have that best friend kind of experience or have a group of friends that accept them, they really, really struggle. And that's where we see a lot of these kids going to alternative groups for some mm-hmm. sense of belonging, mm-hmm. right? So that yeah. best yeah. friend, that friend that like in the beginning, it's like we're twins, we're going to dress alike and we like the same things.
2: Yeah.
1: And
2: right.
1: Right. And then you have to learn, how do we disagree? Mm-hmm. What if my friend stops being my twin mm-hmm. and now right. they're being twins with someone else? And,
0: yeah.
1: Right. So we learn to navigate relational dynamics with our girlfriends.
0: Yep. JJ, 30 seconds.
2: Yeah, I was just thinking about Larry Crabb's book, Connecting, where he says belonging is a longing to be. It's a longing to be accepted. Yep. It's a longing to be loved. It's a longing to be included. Mm-hmm. And we all have that because we were made in God's image as relational beings, just as he is.
1: Yep.
0: Misty, we have a tip sheet. And for anybody listening right now, we can send it to you. It's called Broken Family Ties, How to Heal from Estrangement. 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
0: Only in the studio for 1 hour today, so we'd love to hear from you, whatever it is you're going through, trauma, trust, betrayal, marriage issues. Give us a call. 1-800-229-3000 is the number. We've got Dr. Jill Hubbard and JJ West. JJ is the presenter at our Everyman's Battle workshop. The next one, by the way, is coming up November 6th. That's the start date in Dallas, Texas. Guys, if you find yourself stuck in the same cycle of sexual acting out, don't let your shame convince you that you're beyond help. The truth is, breaking free from sexual struggle takes more than willpower. It takes understanding what's underneath the behavior and having the right tools and support to move forward. Mm-hmm. JJ, how does the Everyman's Battle Intensive help accomplish this?
2: Yeah, you know, most of us, we believe selfishly, wrongly, whatever, we believe, oh, I can do this. I can fix my broken self with my broken self. I just need to try harder. And, you know, there was a guy who used to be on radio who used to say, trying harder makes trying harder, right? It doesn't accomplish the goal of actually fixing us, because I can't fix my broken self with my broken self. I have to go outside of myself. And part of that going outside of myself is certainly connecting with God and allowing him to show me what is broken inside of me that needs to be healed by him, and going outside of myself to others that support me, that encourage me. I'm not alone in this battle. I'm not alone in this feeling of failure. There's others who have experienced the same thing and who can walk with me on the healing path. And that's what Every Man's Battle does, is it gives us a place. It's a no shame zone. It's a safe place. It's the safest place on the planet for me to be me, 100% mm-hmm. authentic me, with all of my struggles, with all of my pain, with all of my failures. It's the safest place on the planet for me to be me, and to do the hard work of looking at these shame messages that have driven my sexual acting out behavior, and invite God into that healing process, or really respond to God's invitation into that healing process, as well as building a whole community of other men who are going to walk with me on the journey, so I'm not trying to do it all by myself.
1: Mm-hmm. Yeah, that's true, JJ, in terms of it being safe. But the fear is that it's not safe, because no place mm-hmm. feels safe when you have secrets that you have right. built up to be right. horrific, right? But the idea right. of being able to lay everything out on the table, like expose everything, mm-hmm. and then still be accepted, yeah. right? That's where the healing, that's where it melts away the shame. Mm-hmm. And the relief is indescribable, I think, for people. Yeah. It's amazing.
2: Month after month when we do the workshops, that's exactly what we hear from the guys. That's exactly what all of the facilitators, all of the leaders, we all have the same story, because we all have our own story of broken sexuality, mm-hmm. right? And we have been carrying around these secrets since we were little, since most of us, since we were like elementary school age. We've been carrying around these secrets, and the secrets are actually killing us.
1: And
2: we think that keeping it, go ahead.
1: Can I just say broken sexuality, broken intimacy?
2: Broken intimacy, correct.
1: Mm-hmm. Right?
2: Correct.
1: It's really what it
2: shows
1: boils
2: up,
1: down to.
2: It shows up in sexual acting out.
1: Yeah.
2: But you're absolutely right. There's a brokenness underneath that. It's not just, oh, I'm oversexed and I need more sexual stimuli in my life. It's really that I have misapplied the intimacy that God placed in me, this desire for intimacy and for connection. I've misapplied it to sexuality. And there's a whole host of reasons why we do that. We talk about that at the workshop. But being able to recognize, oh, this desire within me, this desire for intimacy and connection is good. It's God-given. Mm-hmm. It's just that I have used, we say it at the workshop, sin always offers me the opportunity to meet a legitimate need in an illegitimate way outside of God's will and design.
1: Right.
2: So I'm using my sexuality sinfully to try and meet a legitimate need for intimacy, but it's outside of God's will and design. Mm-hmm.
1: And we also talked on another program about dealing with it in an illegitimate way by completely avoiding it. So the sexual anorexic, this workshop can also help, because that's not normal sexuality.
2: That's exactly right. And let me just say this to the listeners. November is our last EMV of the year. And so this is your last opportunity for 2026. Like, end the year well.
0: Yes. Mm-hmm.
2: And start 2027 well by addressing this issue and not putting it off any longer.
0: It'd be like making an early New Year's resolution or something. Sign up for now, and by 2027, just imagine what your life will be like. So stop trying with the willpower. Will, it's not working. Neither does Brian Power or JJ Power or anything like that. Come on out to the Everyman's Battle Intensive. It begins November 6th in Dallas, Texas. All the details are online at newlife.com. 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
1: So if you have a lot of faith...
0: 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If you're thinking, I'd love to go to this, but I don't think I can afford to go. You know what? 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
0: 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Warner in Washington, D.C. Sorry, I couldn't get your name right. Warner, welcome to New Life Live. Thanks for listening on WAVA. How can we help you today?
17: Yes, sir. How are you and your wonderful staff doing? Excellent?
0: I'd say so. Maybe yes. Better than excellent.
17: Great.
0: Extra excellent.
17: Better than excellent. I was any better, I'd be you. Okay, so here's my situation. So here's the situation. Two-part question. First of all, I like to do acronyms, and the Lord laid something on my name about New Life. Never-ending word, because you guys have a never-ending word, which is for new. And life is living in faith expectancy. Because when we look, because we live in life, and we're by faith, what we're expecting out of it. What's your thoughts on that?
0: JJ, what would you say?
2: Well, Warner, thanks for calling in. And yeah, I love your acronym. You know, we love the name for a lot of reasons.
1: Yes.
2: Okay. We love the fact that it communicates to listeners that there is hope for a new life, that you don't have to be stuck in your old ways of living, of doing things that have been ineffective. And so, but you're absolutely right. We have an incredible responsibility and opportunity with this program, because there is this idea that we're hopefully promoting and providing the word of God as it relates to the various things that people call in for. And we know from God's word, it says that God's word always produces what it set out to do, right? It never returns to itself void, is what the scriptures tell us. And so because of that, and because Jesus is the word of God, right? He called himself the word of God. So the word is eternal. It's never ending, as you put it, right? New, never ending word. The word of God, Jesus, is never ending. And that's what we want to promote to others. That's what we want to proclaim. That's probably a better word. We want to proclaim that word to others, because that word is never ending. The things I say, the things Jill says, the things Brian says, the other hosts that come on the show, our words are going to end, right? They're going to end, and no one's going to care 50, 100, 600 years from now. No one's going to care. But the word of God is never ending. And because it's never ending, it does invite us into this expectant faith that God is at work and continues to be at work. So, yeah, very, very well done, Warner.
1: Warner, I mean, the Lord is the crux of our ministry. All of us here are believers, and it's why we do this. Mm-hmm. And so we are addressing life's problems, right? But we all come from a Christian worldview and putting Jesus first, right? So I think you are just emphasizing that and what our, you know, ministry means, this new life, this transformation in Jesus, right? Our old selves die away, and we're constantly growing to be more and more Christ-like. So that reminder that you are emphasizing of his word is never ending. He existed before and continues to exist beyond, right? Mm-hmm. And because of that, it gives us hope. It gives us hope that we can move beyond our present circumstances, our struggles, if we keep our eyes on him. And so that's living in life expectantly.
0: Mm-hmm. All right, Warner, did you say I had a question as well?
17: The acronym for HOPE is Holding On Prayer's Expectancy.
0: Say it again.
17: Acronym for HOPE, Holding On Prayer's Expectancy.
0: Ah, got it. Love that.
1: Love it. Love it. I can see how that, for you, you know, looking at words that way really bolsters your faith. And I'm sure it's encouraging to others as well today.
0: Mm-hmm. Yes, it is.
2: Mm-hmm. Yeah.
0: Thanks for your phone call today on New Life Live. Now let's go to Nancy in Orlando, Florida, listening on newlife.com. Hi there, Nancy. Welcome.
18: Thank you. Thank you. I'm so glad you're here. My question relates to a friend I have who's in a ongoing disagreement with her sister, and it's got where it has involved both the families, the adult children of my friend and the husbands. And so what I was going to suggest to her is that the sisters and their husbands meet with a family therapist, kind of as a mediator, and perhaps they both air, you know, their hurts, but with the idea there's, you know, there's not going to be arguing back and forth about who's right, who's wrong, you know, whether it happened that way or it didn't. Just the idea that they're going to forgive each other, or at least make the decision to forgive each other, and then go forward and not rehash the old stuff and let go of it. And so I wondered, would a family therapist do that, and just how that would work?
1: Well, I think,
2: can I speak as a marriage and family therapist?
1: Sure.
2: Here?
1: Go ahead, JJ.
0: Good idea.
2: Yes, that's exactly what we do. Mm-hmm. So sometimes, yes, we're working with individuals or couples, but sometimes we are working with whole families, where it might be young families with young children, but it also oftentimes will include adults who are dealing with their siblings as adults, or maybe with their parents as adults, and needing to have some sort of mediator, some sort of person in the room that helps them to keep that vision that you talked about, Nancy, that the goal is not to referee and find out who's right and who's wrong here. The goal is for restoration.
18: Mm-hmm.
2: And most of the time, when we're seeking restoration, I have to give up my claim to be right. Mm-hmm. I have to release that to the Lord and to say, my relationship with you is more important than me being proved right.
18: Mm. Oh, yeah.
2: And many times in those kinds of sessions, in those kind of family sessions, it's really less about trying to find, you know, prove the facts, and it's more about recognizing, oh, I can see from your perspective how that looked that way to you, or how that felt that way to you. And I don't have to agree. I don't have to say, oh, that's absolutely 100% correct. I can simply validate your perspective and then honor the relationship, that I don't want that to get in the way of us being able to love each other well.
1: In a similar fashion, Nancy, I've done this work with families as well. And often I will meet with each party first separately so that they can tell me their story and so they can know that I really understand where they're coming from. But I definitely preface it with, we're not on a fact-finding mission. And the goal is mutual compassion, like JJ was talking about, seeing it through the other's eyes. But I think first they have to be heard somewhere, and then we go into seeking the compassion and the conflict resolution.
0: Yeah. Nancy, have you ever done family therapy?
19: That. No.
0: You have not. Yeah. We're coming up to our break, so you can hold on if you'd like, and we can continue this conversation here on New Life Live. 1-800-229-3000 is the number to call us today. Thanks so much for supporting us. Thanks for praying for us and for everyone who calls in. And in this case, Nancy's friend. Pray for Nancy's friend and this disagreement that she's having with her sister.
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0: All right, some quick final thoughts on family therapy.
1: Well, I just wanted to also mention for Nancy, since these are two sisters, they're likely the issues are longstanding, embedded in childhood that are coming up now. So it may take, you know, a little bit of time, and I don't think you can just in one session, you know, move on and forgive. So it will take some work to process that for each of them. But luckily, Nancy, you are in Orlando, and you know JJ is in Orlando, and he's a marriage and family therapist. So,
0: hey.
1: You know, there's a resource for you right there.
19: Indeed. Could I ask a follow-up?
1: Sure. Oh.
19: Who should attend? The two sisters and their husbands? The one sister has young adult children who are involved. The other sister has younger children that really aren't involved. Mm-hmm. But should the husbands come? Who all should be there?
2: Yeah, my recommendation would be that you start with, well, like Jill said, you may start with an individual session with each of them. But I would probably start with just the sisters. And then as you move forward, if there's a need to bring in other family members, that would be appropriate then. But I wouldn't start there, because if you start with too many people in the room, it can get too confusing. There's too many voices, and you don't get to identify these historic issues like Jill was talking about. So probably starting with the sisters and then adding more as you need it.
0: Nancy, thanks for calling in today to New Life Live in Orlando, Florida. And we move from Nancy to Nick in Washington, D.C., listening on WAVA. Hi there, Nick. Thanks for calling.
3: Hi.
0: Hi.
3: Thanks for having me.
0: Yeah, what's going on, man?
3: So I've been married for 25 years, and my wife seems like she's kind of like had a nervous breakdown. She thought that I was having an affair with somebody that I was not. And it just, ever since that has happened about 4 years ago, my wife has slowly been unraveling, and it's just been getting worse and worse and worse. And to the point where she had to like quit her job. And believe it or not, she was a counselor, and it got so bad for her that she knew that if she didn't quit, she was most likely going to get fired. And she's been paranoid, like, you know, hearing sounds, hearing loud ringings. She even said something about the military's doing some frequency exercises, and I hear it.
1: How old is your wife, Nick?
3: I am 59. She's 52.
1: 52, okay.
2: And you said this started about 4 years ago, so she would have been about 48.
3: Yeah, we're 4 years ago it started, where she thought. Because we were hanging out with this family, and the one lady, she's a little bit, what's the word? She's like a real outgoing personality, you know, a little touching feely, and I just totally rubbed her wrong to the point where she said, I don't want to hang out with them anymore, you know? And I was like, for what reason? You know, there was no good reason. And it just from there, I mean, I know we don't have all day to explain to you guys what's going on, but it's been event after event after event, and it just keeps getting worse and worse
1: and worse. So, Nick, what have you done to help your wife? What have you guys tried?
3: I tried to get her to go to counseling. I told her, hey, let's go together, or why don't you go separate, you know, or do both, whatever you want to do. But she won't do that. And so I went myself to talk to this man, and I explained to him the situation. And he's like, maybe your wife needs a psychiatric evaluation. And I mentioned that to her to do that. But she's like, no, I'm not crazy. There's nothing wrong with me. I don't need to do that. I don't need medication, you know. And so she's pushing back, and I don't know what to do.
1: Yeah, it makes it really difficult when someone is resistant. And here she's somebody that you said she worked as a counselor. What was in what capacity did she work?
3: I mean, she was working with, you know, mentally ill people, you know, and I have a feeling that that might have something to do with her, you know, like. Having these thoughts, you know, where she's like, just, you know, it just seems like she's just overwhelmed, or I don't know. I don't know how to explain it because I'm not a doctor.
1: No, so I know. Don't know how to explain it. Well, just working with mentally ill people doesn't necessarily make you mentally ill, but it sounds like her job was stressful, and that she had people overseeing her. But probably too, it might make her a little more resistant, because if she's working like in a facility with mentally ill people, then she might be seeing, you know, kind of worst case scenarios. And it's, you know, easy to say, well, I'm not like that. And so she may be missing the signs of, well, something is a little bit off. And I think that you do have to be honest with her and saying, well, sweetheart, you have been different. Things do seem off. I don't think you're like those people you worked with, but I think something is amiss that we should address. be, you know, so that it doesn't get worse. Mm-hmm. And it might
2: be helpful to involve, if she's got siblings or parents mm-hmm. who know her well, who've also seen these changes. Mm. So it's not just coming from yes. you, that there's other voices that she trusts who are also saying, hey, we're seeing these things that are concerning and we want you to get help because we love you, not because we think you're broken or because we think mm-hmm. you're bad, but because we think that there's something that is going on that you might not be aware of. And truly, I mean, Jill was asking about age, I think, because we were wondering, is this like a schizophrenia thing? But mm-hmm. it's pretty late onset.
1: Yep.
2: So my guess would be that maybe something happened that triggered a trauma for her mm-hmm. that she's not yet aware what that trauma is and how it's impacting her today. But yeah, I think the more voices that love her and she trusts that can be speaking to her that, hey, mm-hmm. we're seeing this and we want you to get help because we love you.
1: Right, because it sounds like she's having some auditory hallucinations.
2: Correct.
1: When you described the military ringing and things like that, some paranoia. So she's got some, psychotic symptoms going on.
0: So what, and we've only got like a minute left on the show, man, but so what does Nick do? How does he support her? What does he do himself? Because if something is wrong with her, he's mm-hmm. probably...
1: And maybe I would call a psychiatrist. I might even go in and meet with a psychiatrist myself and explain what's going on and like find somebody that you feel comfortable with. I really like JJ's idea of getting other family members involved. So it's mm-hmm. like a little mini intervention with mm-hmm. her. And sometimes you just have to take someone yeah. and say, you don't have to do anything. You don't have to take medication. Let's just mm-hmm. go and hear, what this person has to say.
0: Yeah. Mm-hmm. Nick, thanks for your phone call today here on New Life Live. We have run out of time. Thank you all for joining us today. We'll be back tomorrow, and we can't wait to hear from you. Let me give you the number so that you have it handy, 1-800-229-3000. We'd love to hear from you tomorrow here on New Life Live. For Dr. Jill Hubbard and JJ West, I'm Brian Perez. God bless you guys, and we'll talk to you next time.
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31: With SRN News, I'm Bob Agnew in Washington. At least six major hospitals have agreed to refuse gender-affirming hormones and surgery for transgender young people and agreed to make payments to the federal government. That's according to deals with the Department of Justice. The most recent agreements came last week. Most of those hospitals had already stopped offering the treatments because of state bans or previous pressure from the Trump administration. President Trump has signed an agreement with Denmark and Greenland aimed at strengthening Arctic and North Atlantic security. That should also ease tensions over his repeated earlier calls for Greenland to become part of the United States. The president set to host Chinese leader Xi Jinping in Washington this week, and they'll be talking a lot about various issues. AI is expected to be among them. The artificial intelligence race really features two key competitors, the U.S. and China. This is SRN News.
32: Foundations of Freedom, a look at America's founding principles and the leaders who shaped our nation.
33: You know, Ronald Reagan believed self-government required something that government could never replace. Responsibility in the hands of the people. In his 1981 inaugural address, Reagan warned against the idea that America had become too complicated to be governed by its citizens. Reagan asked, "If no one among us is capable of governing himself, then who among us has the capacity to govern someone else?" For Reagan, limited government was not about having no government. It was about remembering where responsibility begins, with individuals, families, communities, and the people themselves. Because when government assumes every responsibility, citizens gradually surrender their own. Self-government asks more of us than dependence ever will. And freedom requires a people willing to govern themselves before asking government to do it for them.
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0: On today's Word, Pastor Brett Metter observing Paul's approach to ministry.
1: The mistake is some pastors think they're serving like a church, the lost, that are unsaved. Nope. You see, I was fortunate enough as a young minister to have a mentor come to me and say, Brett, whatever you do, don't serve the people, don't serve this, that, and the other thing. Your job is to serve the Lord.
0: Paul exhorted the church elders at Ephesus in Acts chapter 20 with a ministry model that remains just as relevant for today. As Pastor Brett Metter examines his guidelines for effective ministry in today's Word, we explore why these principles apply to all of us, learn how to put his instructions into practice, and see why this is essential as we seek to share the gospel.
1: A mother went into her son's bedroom and said, "Son, it's time to get up. It's Sunday morning. You got to go to church." Well, the son grabbed the pillow and stuck it over his head. He said, "I don't want to go to church. First, the people don't like me, and the sermons are boring, and people are mean to me. I don't want to go." And the mom said, "You got to go, son. Firstly, people love you. They don't hate you. And secondly, the sermons are really good. And thirdly, you're the pastor." You know, pastors, that is like a senior pastor of a church, that's an endangered species, as it turns out. Did you know right now, the average time that a church goes pastorless in our country right now is 2 years. So like if there's a pastor that resigns or quits, they go for 2 years before they find, on average, someone to replace them. Did you know that most pastors burn out in 2 years? The average pastor lasts 2 years in the ministry before burning out in some way, shape, or form. An estimated that 15,000 churches will close in America this year. Can you believe that? I didn't even know there were 15,000 churches, but there's a lot of churches in America, but they're saying about 15,000 of them will close, and that's following the trend, which is on an upward swing. A lot of pastors say some of the main reasons why they get out. One of the big ones, 80% of pastors believe the pastoral ministry has negatively affected their families. Many pastors' children do not attend church now because of what the church has done to their parents. That's what they say. I have some theories on that myself. I think sometimes kids that are pastors' kids, you know, there's an idiom for that, PKs. It's a negative thing. And I think PKs can be that because sometimes I think they see their dad, their pastor dad, be one thing in the pulpit and another thing at home. He's at church, "Hey, God bless you." And then he goes home and kicks the dogs and yells at his wife and stuff like that. And I think the kids see the hypocrisy. I think some of that's the problem. I think there's a lot of other problems with that. But at the same time, there's a lot of reasons why people are saying, "Yeah, whatever, I don't want to be a pastor." But I think there's a problem right now with people being willing to step up to the ministry that they're called to. So when I look at that, I kind of realize, wow, that's a problem. Those statistics, by the way, are from Fuller Institute, George Barna, and Lifeway. But I think I was really called to the ministry. And probably the number one reason I know I was called is because I love being in the ministry so much. I've never really thought I should quit. I've never got to the place where I'm like, I'm really tired of this and bored of this. And I've been doing this for a long time. I've been in ministry like on a clergy level where I'm a paid staff of a church. I've been doing that for 40 years. I feel like I've got the greatest job in the world. I love being a pastor. And I think part of that's because I'm really called. I think the Lord's called me to do something. And honestly, like the stuff you see me do, like preaching and teaching, that's the fun stuff. I do that for free. I work in the week time, you know, running, you know, being a part of leading this church. It's a big deal. There's a lot of people, a lot of staff and leadership and volunteers. It's a full-time job. I love that too. But the preaching of the gospel and doing what I do like right this minute, this is the fun part. But the problem is ministry is something you need to be called to. And the question is, what are you called to? I know what I'm called to, but did you know if you're a Christian and you believe in Christ, you are an ordained minister of God? Brett, speak for yourself. You're an ordained minister. I'm not an ordained minister. Yes, you are. How do I know that? Well, the Bible says that. Jesus said that. Well, Brett, I don't know. I've never received an ordination. Well, we tend to make bigger things out of stuff that we probably should be careful about. Like most of you think, well, if you're an ordained minister, you have some kind of certificate from a church denomination. And if you're licensed and ordained, see, that process did happen for me. I started ministry volunteering. I was a volunteer when I was a little kid. I started when I was like 8. And I was the kid hauling all the chairs and setting up tables and doing whatever. I remember like at 11, they let me run the sound. Can you believe that? At 12, I was running sound one service and I started teaching Sunday school another service. I just go from the sound booth to

0: the first grade classroom, and I was only 12 years old. I was like a year and a half older than the sixth graders, and I was teaching the Sunday school class of sixth graders. I loved teaching the Bible, doing that. 5 years later, I just kept teaching. They made me the children's pastor of it was a large church, thousands of people. I was the children's pastor from nursery through sixth grade. A few years after that, they made me an elder in the church. 19 years old, I was an elder in the church. I was a younger elder. But I'm really thankful for that. I was able to jump right into ministry and being a part of church leadership, and I really am thankful for that. It really was preparing me for so much that the Lord had ahead of my life. So at 19, I became licensed and ordained. Now, licensing means you can marry and bury people. And I started marrying and burying a lot of people. Now, what's the licensing? Well, that's more recognized by the state of Oregon. Well, anyway, if you're a Christian, if you believe in Jesus Christ and you're saved by the grace of God, congratulations, you're in the ministry. You're an ordained minister of God. Brett, how do you know that? It's not me, it's the Bible. Remember what Jesus said? Jesus said, and let's talk about who he's talking to. He's talking to not guys that are even have the Holy Spirit breathed upon them yet. These are just fishermen from Galilee. These are guys that are not professional ministers. They're not paid clergymen. These are like volunteers at best, and they almost know nothing. And what does Jesus say? He says to them, you have not chosen me, but I have chosen you and ordained you. Notice the word ordained there. Ordained you that you should go and bring forth fruit, that your fruit should remain, that whatsoever you ask of the Father in my name, he may give it to you. Oh, this is so great. If you're a disciple of Christ, which I believe anyone who's saved, that's something you need to be as a disciple. And what is a disciple? That's a follower of Jesus, one who's being trained by Jesus. And what did Jesus say to his disciples at that day? He said, you didn't choose me, but I chose you and have ordained you to do what? Well, the word ordained is an interesting word. This word ordination, you know, we've puffed it up. It's like, oh, you're an ordained minister. Now, for me, ordination was to be recognized by the church as a lifelong pastor, someone called to the ministry. And I appreciated that. I got a certificate of ordination from my church, and I went through the studies and all the things that were required to become an ordained minister. And I appreciate that. But really, ordination is more simple. It's Jesus. And what does the word ordination mean in the Greek? The word is tithemi, which means to set, put, place, to make, fix, or establish. I believe your NIV or ESV, the newer translation, say appointed. Jesus says, and I have appointed you, ordained you, that you should go forth and do what? Bring forth fruit. Now, this isn't just any fruit, because some of you say, I'm an ordained minister, and I'm going to bring forth fruit. I have a career. Man, I make lots of money. I've got a business. Fruit. It's not that kind of fruit, because that's the fruit that perishes. The fruit that Jesus is talking about is spiritual fruit, good fruit that's spiritual fruit. As an ordained minister of God, you're going to bring forth fruit. And it's defined when it says, and that your fruit should remain. The idea is that it's going to last for eternity. What are you called to as a Christian when Christ ordains you? What are you supposed to be doing? Well, you're supposed to be bringing forth spiritual fruit. How spiritually fruitful are you personally? Are you sharing the gospel? Are you leading people to Christ? Are you being a light and an example? Is there fruit that's evident in your life? Because Christ said, I've chosen you and have ordained you that you and I, that we should bring forth fruit. And it's an eternal fruit that's going to last even in heaven. And then it goes and says, and people take this part of the Bible out of context all the time. It says that whatsoever you shall ask of the Father in my name, he may give it to you. Everybody says, oh, ask whatever you want for in the name of Christ to the Father, then he'll give it. In Jesus' name, I claim a Ferrari. In Jesus' name. Well, that's dumb. That's not the context of what this is talking about. This is saying, when it comes to you bearing fruit and being ordained in ministry to serve and bring forth fruit, you can ask the Lord help. And whatever you ask in the context of this, of your ministry that God's given to you, to be effective in ministry, you can ask, and the Lord, the Father says, I'll give it to you if you're wanting to bring forth good fruit. What a beautiful thing. So guess what? You're all ordained ministers if you're a disciple of Jesus, if you're saved, if you're a Christian. Brett, are you saying I have to get up and start a church or preach? No, just because you're an ordained minister. And by the way, the word minister is another word that's been puffed up too much. Does anybody know what the real word, if you say, what's the definition of minister? What is that? Servant. Servant. And the word servant in the Bible is always comes from the word translated doulos, which means slave. That's the real beginning. So when somewhere along history, when a guy became a minister of the gospel, that became, he's a person in the community that should be esteemed. That's not the original intention. Pastors were always meant to be servants, serving, working. I'm always amazed how I kind of observe some of the pastors that burn out. It's a little weird because not only are they not really serving, they're being served and they're taking a 6-month sabbatical and they're doing their thing and there's not as much serving, and then they burn out. I'm like, what? No, I think we're all called to be servants, doulos, which is a bond slave. We'll get into that a little bit more later. But more importantly, and I'm so thankful for our volunteers here. It makes Athey Creek run, actually. But at the same time, the real service begins when you walk out of this building, when you go to work tomorrow and go to school tomorrow. That's when your ministry came on, man. See, what Athey Creek, what we want to be is a place where you can come and be recharged and refreshed and ready to roll, to leave here. So wherever you go tomorrow, whether it's work or school or your neighborhood, or if you're a stay-at-home mom, you've got your little congregation right there, game on. Your ministry, it needs to be bringing forth good fruit. And you are ordained, tithemi. The Lord has set you in that place. He's put you in that place, established you there to bring forth good fruit. Well, you might say, Brett, that's great. Good for you that you're a minister and you love it. But I'm not sure I know what to do. Well, one of the things that we've been studying in the book of Acts is we've been watching Paul the Apostle, and he's ministering. Man, he's going from town to town, loving on people, preaching the gospel. He's going through all kinds of troubles and trials. But man, he's there because he's wanting to share the good news. That's one of the main ministries you all have, is to share the gospel. That is repentance, that we repent of our sin and to believe that Jesus Christ is the Messiah, the Son of God, who died on the cross for the sins of the world. That's your number one ministry. Brett, that's your job. You're supposed to preach the gospel. Oh, I'll do that. But do you understand? All the people that you engage during the week will never set foot in a church. And you're the only person maybe that is a Christian around some of those people, and you're in the sea of cubicles. Where's the nearest Christian in your sea of cubicles? Are you the lone Christian? Man, the Lord has ordained you to be in that place. He's fixed you there to be a light in a very dark world. Well, Paul, he ministers to the people. And then what happens here is Paul, after seeing the whole town of Ephesus, which was a completely pagan city, it turned upside down. We saw the silversmith, Demetrius, was furious because nobody was buying their little Diana goddesses anymore. And so they caused a riot in the city saying, this Paul, he is causing trouble, our financial situation. Nobody's buying our idols anymore. Like, Paul had literally changed the whole city by preaching the gospel and from house to house. Well, in these houses, they didn't have a church building like Athey Creek building here. They had just houses. So Paul would go from house to house and he set up elders in each house. So from house to house, there were elders, and these elders, they were lay people. They were not professional clergymen. They were just volunteers saying, we'll lead what the Lord's doing, the church here in Ephesus. And so there's a bunch of elders that were established by Paul's ministry. Well, then our story here and where we come to our text, Paul then calls all these elders to come and visit him in Miletus. And he goes to Miletus and these elders come, and Paul says something that's going to be super important for you and me, because you are like those elders who are not professionals, but they're just called and ordained to bring forth good fruit. And Paul's going to give them a little lesson on how to minister to people. How do you minister? How do you become effective in ministry? Oh, there's podcasts that will try to tell you this. There's books that have been written that will attempt to give them that your 2 cents worth. But this is Paul the Apostle saying, here's how I came to you in Ephesus before you were even Christians. You're all pagans. And I came, here's how I ministered to you guys. And this is a treasure trove for anybody who wants to be a good minister of the gospel of Jesus Christ. It's right here. It's here in Acts chapter 20, verses 17 through 21. Let's take a look. It says in Acts 20, 17, and from Miletus, he sent to Ephesus and called the elders of the church. And when they were come to him, he said unto them, you know, from the first day that I came into Asia, that's Asia Minor, Turkey, after that manner which I've been with you at all seasons, serving the Lord with all humility of mind and with many tears and temptations which befell me by the lying in wait of the Jews, and how I kept back nothing that was profitable unto you, but have showed you and have taught you publicly and from house to house, testifying both to the Jews and also to the Greeks, repentance toward God and faith toward our Lord Jesus Christ. By the way, these elders come to Paul. They love this. They love Paul. They come and we're going to see where they hug him and kiss him on the next week. Please don't leave us. We want you to stay with us, please. Paul's like, no, I got work to do. Sorry. I probably won't see you again, but God bless you. But he loved them. They loved him. Like, this is like a love fest that's happening. And the reason I say that is because these elders didn't hear verse 18 and say, well, that's not really true, Paul. What do you mean? Remember in verse 18, it says, Paul starts with, you know. You guys know that when I came to you from the very first day, what manner I've been with you at all seasons. In other words, he was there for more than 2 years. And Paul's able to say with confidence, you guys know what kind of ministry I did with you guys. And then he enumerates the ministry he did. That's what we're going to look at here in a second. But not one elder said, well, Paul, you really weren't all that. Nobody challenges him, because what Paul's going to say is absolutely true. He actually did minister in this way. And it's our goal to look at Paul's seven attributes of his, characteristics of his ministry, that I think you and I would do well to note. In fact, this would be worth memorizing, because guess what? You're ordained. Well, what do I do? How do I minister to people? Seven things of how to minister. And then also we end with what you're supposed to minister. It's all right here in these few verses. So let's go with that. The first thing that Paul says, he says, you know what manner I've been with you, verse 19, serving the Lord. Stop right there. This is giant. Number one on your list, if you're taking down notes, number one, serving the Lord. Now, this idea of serving the Lord, when you're ordained into the ministry, this is the most fundamental goof I see people in ministry make all the time, whether you're a layman, volunteer, or a professional pastor. In fact, I think this might be why so many pastors are bailing out of the ministry, because they don't get this part. Question, as a guy called to the ministry, in the clergy, pastor, kind of a staff level pastor, who am I serving? Well, the mistake is some pastors think they're serving, like if it were me, serving Athey Creek. Am I serving Athey Creek? Nope. I don't look at it that way. Am I serving the lost that are unsaved in Portland? Nope. You see, I was fortunate enough as a young minister to have a mentor come to me and say, Brett, whatever you do, don't serve the people, don't serve the church, don't serve this, that, and the other thing. Your job is to serve the Lord. And I thought, well, aren't we supposed to have a servant's heart toward the congregation? Oh, no, no, no. He said, listen, if you're serving the Lord, then do whatever the Lord calls you to do. And if that is to serve the Lord by serving this congregation, that's the key. But the reason he was giving me this admonition was because of something he'd already known that I didn't. What do you do when you're serving people for the purpose of serving people and the people end up hating you? What happens there? Well, that's called church hurt. It's a term that people really popularized this last 10 years. You know, when people hate you, you've poured your life into them. Like, consider Jeremiah the prophet. Question, how many people actually listened to or did anything Jeremiah ever said in his 42 years of ministry? I've been at it for 40 years. For 42 years, Jeremiah did heartbreaking, heavy duty, life-threatening work. How many people listened to him? Zero. Not one person in 42 years ever listened to, did anything Jeremiah ever said or did. Now you say, well, he was a failure. Well, I think not. Why was Jeremiah not a failure? Well, he wrote his prophecy of Jeremiah in the book there. And guess who Jesus quoted more than any other prophet than the Old Testament? Jeremiah is the one Jesus quoted more than any other prophet. You might say Jonah was the most productive. He just walked into a city and half-heartedly say, repent, whatever. And the whole city repented. Mr. Success. But really, you know, Jesus didn't quote a lot of Jonah, but it was Jeremiah who was serving the Lord. And so he stuck with it. He didn't bail out of ministry. And my mentor said, hey, Brett, when you're ministering to this classroom of kids, you know, it's okay to love these kids and care about them, but don't do it for the purpose of serving them. You need to be serving Christ, because what happens if this youth group, some of these kids blow off your messages and some don't get saved? What if some of these kids later on become drug addicted and move in a direction of their life that's so heartbreaking and sad? And you know what's kind of interesting is that happened. I've gone to jails and bailed out old youth group kids from my youth group, from jail. There's been international news on some of my old youth group kids of horrifying things they did that were criminal. Like, that's disheartening. Like, didn't I teach them all those years in Sunday school? Like, what happened? But I realize I've got to be faithful to the one I'm serving. That's the Lord Jesus Christ. That way you don't get burnt out when people may or may not listen to you. If I would have kept going based on success, I would not be here today. I remember when we first started Eighth of Creek years ago. So I told you my story, 12-year-old teaching Sunday school, 17-year-old children's pastor, 19-year-old ordained licensed, and I did that till I was 30. Licensed ordained minister, did over 500 weddings by the time I moved to Portland when I was 30 years old. Started Eighth of Creek, but would I have done that if I only based on my success? The funny thing about Eighth of Creek, you know, the original Eighth of Creek, and I came up here for a whole summer teaching the book of Daniel, and we started with six, then went to 8, then went to 12, then went to 2, then went to 3, and then back to 2. The incredible shrinking ministry. Now, if I would have gone on those numbers, I would have been like, I think we're not starting a church up here in the Portland area. But the Lord just kept stirring our hearts. If I could have a buck for every time I started some Bible study that nobody ever showed up to. See, if you're a young dude and you're saying, I want to be a pastor and I'm going to have a Wednesday night Bible study like Pastor Brett, that's what I'm going to do. Can I just say, you need to have about 50 failures before you actually get the Bible study, you know, where people actually show up. But the Lord kind of stirs things up. And see, I wasn't serving to try to have as many people as possible. I was saying, I just need to be faithful to what God has called me to do. And my fulfillment is not going to be necessarily in my success of numbers or how many people are saved even. You know, you're not serving a church, a ministry, or an organization. You got to consider it, I'm serving the Lord in a way that is going to be pleasing to Him, the Lord Himself. So the problem is you'll be let down in ministry. No wonder so many people have church hurt. They're serving and they're wanting a pat on the back and they're wanting accolades and they want position. No, I kind of hope that if you volunteered, you're not looking for a pat on the back, but you're serving the Lord. That's going to keep you, that's sustainable. I just need to be faithful like Jeremiah in serving the Lord.
1: 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Okay, Pastor Brett is with me now. 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
1: 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And the Apostle Paul had some thoughts on that. 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
15: 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Ephesians is a letter that the Apostle Paul wrote from prison to the church in Ephesus, showing every believer who they really are in Christ. And right from the start, Paul reminds us that we are a blessed people. You see, God has already given us riches in Christ that no one can ever take away. Ephesus may have been known for their achievements and wealth, but they were a pagan city filled with violence and immorality, and a place where everything you have can be gone in an instant. So today, Pastor Jack teaches us that if you're a believer, the very life that you're living comes from the will and blessing of God. Even in the hard seasons, He's doing something so deep, it can have a great impact on eternity for us and for those around us. Before we get into the message, I had a chance to sit down with Pastor Jack and talk about it with him. So let's get into that.
18: Pastor Jack, what made you decide, okay, let's get into the book of Ephesians. We're going to do this one verse at a time. God's already given us everything we need in Christ, right?
16: Yeah, but how did you know that? From the book of Ephesians.
18: Exactly. So what can we look forward to in the next few weeks?
16: When you look at the New Testament, there's some special treaties that God put on the heart of the Apostle Paul. Probably the most famous is the book of Romans.
18: Yeah.
16: I happen to believe, for certain reasons, why I think God gave Paul the book of Hebrews, though it doesn't mention his name. Those are two of the high watermark of Christian theology. And Ephesians is right there. Ephesians is a message to the church at Ephesus, Turkey today, Asia Minor, biblical times. Today it's Turkey. Ephesus is still there today. We've been there several times. Those people, when they heard the gospel, they believed. And so Paul writes to them on their salvation, their security that's in Christ, the deity of Christ, how they can conduct themselves as believers. Key doctrines of eternal security granted by the Spirit of God in our lives, but also how to be a husband and a wife, how to be a family. And then, of course, the remarkable, maybe its most famous theme in Ephesians chapter 6, and that is the Christian in complete armor, the armament of the believer. It's a compact book, but it is filled with deep theological realities that, frankly, only Paul the Apostle can deliver the way that he does. And we want to listen to what he's saying to the church at Ephesus, because at that time of his writing, the church was on fire and amazing.
18: Yeah.
16: Fast forward several decades down the road, and we weep over the church at Ephesus, because there's one more letter that's going to be written to it, and that's Jesus's letter in the book of Revelation to the church at Ephesus. And he says they're fantastic. They got a big, big ministry. They got all this stuff going on. You guys look spectacular. But there's a real big problem that only I can see. And that is you've left your first love. And so you've been a stellar church, but you've been doing all of these things based upon effort without me. And you need to get back to your first love. We need to pay close attention to that. And we will bring that up out of the book of Revelation of how the church at Ephesus is a message to us today. We need to get our hearts back to our first love.
18: I'd forgotten that Revelation was written to the Ephesus, mm-hmm. the folks in Ephesus. I'd forgot that. Yeah. Then let's jump into it. A new series in Ephesians, Blessed of God, Part 1.
16: This city of Ephesus in Asia Minor, it is today modern-day Turkey. It is a thriving area, over 300,000 people in population, just the epicenter of education and of so many things. But unfortunately, Ephesus was a city that was probably just as corrupt or maybe close to being as corrupt as the city of Corinth. And if you're taking notes, I encourage you to do so regarding this entire study as we go through this book. Ephesus was a place of incredible achievements. They boasted there a library that was greater than the libraries of Rome. And it was the city where Diana was worshipped, the chief goddess of the ancient world. And her temple that was built there, we hit that in Acts chapter 18 and 19. The temple of Diana was one of the seven wonders of the world. The theater that was dedicated to her sat 25,000 people. You can visit that area today, and they tell us that the acoustics of that place, you could speak, and you can still very easily be heard. It's so well engineered and so well designed there at the Temple of Diana in that area. The worship of Diana in the city of Ephesus was grotesque worship. It was sexual worship. She had temple prostitutes in her worship. She was a statue that was a very bizarre and sensual type statue, and people who were converted to her type of worship would literally at times perform their worshipful acts at the feet of the statue of Diana. And I don't need to elaborate any longer or any more. Your imagination, if let loose, would fulfill the debauchery and the evil that took place at Ephesus. Unbelievable place. Just filled with such terrible things, filled with violence. It was one of the most violent cities in all of the known world at that time. It was also one of the most wealthiest. They were engaged in not only extramarital heterosexual acts, but homosexual acts, bestiality acts were practiced there, and it was a very terrible place. And then Ephesus itself was a type of a city that God seemed to designate for us to receive this epistle about, because it is an epistle that is written in what they call a cyclical form, or it'd make its cycles. This letter made its circuit through all of the churches in the area of Asia Minor. And instead of God sending Paul or having Paul write to some other city, it's this book where these truths that we're going to get into in this incredible book will be brought out. And wouldn't you know it, it's a city of absolute incredible evil. And as I looked at this, I began to be comforted in thinking, hey man, we live in a place a lot like the city of Ephesus. And so Paul, the apostle, writing to this incredible city. And I'm glad, because that's where Christianity goes. If you notice the ministry technique of Paul the Apostle, he'll go to cities that are the metropolises. He'll go to the most populated areas and give the gospel there. Once the gospel is given, a church or two or three is established, then Paul would move on to another metropolis. And what would happen is those people would get converted, more people in the city converted, until the churches began to expand outside
19: to the limits of the city, and then in the outlying regions. And you see this over and over again in the book of Acts, and it's a pattern that God has established. And I'm blessed that God goes where there's sin, aren't you? Aren't you glad where He goes, where sinners are at? In Romans chapter 5, verse 20, the Bible says, where sin abounds, grace does much more abound. And we're going to be talking about that tonight in our study. A little bit of background concerning Paul the Apostle before we dive into this. Paul now is writing this letter about 10 years after he visited the area. He's, as I said, imprisoned. This is his first imprisonment. And right now he's located at the area of the Praetorium Guardhouse, a place that would be, in that day and age, like the Waldorf or Astoria for prisons. I mean, it's nice concerning that standard or those standards in those days. It's a pretty nice place. But he will write while in prison. This book of Ephesians, he will write the book of Galatians, Philippians, and Colossians, the prison epistles. And this interesting side note, Jesus himself wrote a letter to this church, to the church at Ephesus in the book of Revelation. And that's in Revelation chapter 2, and it's recorded there. And this other side note, do you remember when Jesus was just about ready to be crucified, or actually was on his way and going to the cross, and on the cross, Jesus looks at John. Remember John the Apostle John? And John says, Jesus says to John, "Behold your mother." And he was speaking about Mary, actually Jesus' earthly mother. He was telling John, "Hey, John, take care of my mother." And there was that just momentary exchange that a lot of people overlook. Well, what's interesting, John was an elder there in the church at Ephesus. And you can go today to Ephesus and see the burial site of John and Mary, the mother of Jesus, in Ephesus, fulfilling the words that Jesus had said, "John, take care of my mom." Well, he sure must have done that because they're both buried in the same city. And I think that's rather comforting. It's rather exciting on the scientific grounds to see the accuracy of the scripture in the way archaeology shows the Bible's accuracy. But I want to give you a warning right now, and I give that to you with tongue in cheek because it's not a warning at all, just really something to be excited about concerning this book. It's not so much a question as to what we'll do with this book as we go through this study. How are we going to handle these six chapters? I've been kind of going through it and kind of breaking the outlines out. It will probably be in this book for about 30 weeks, is the way I figure it. Plus or minus 30 weeks, probably plus. But it's not so much what we're going to do with it, but what this book's going to do with you. This book is going to change us. In chapters 1 through 3 is going to show us the wealth of the believer. How rich are you? And you might say tonight, "Well, not too rich, man. I need some money." Well, listen, what God has provided in the book of Ephesians and what is recorded in chapters 1 through 3 is far greater than anything this world can offer. And we just need to be reminded to set our eyes on what's coming. They may be able to take our house and our car and our clothes away, but nothing will be able to take away our riches that are in Christ. And in chapters 4 through 5, we'll see that there's the walk of the believer. We're going to know how to walk. We're going to know how to love. We're going to know how to be children of God. We're going to know how to be husbands and wives of God, and as godly people. And he's going to show us how to live as believers. And then in chapter 6, we're going to see that there's a warfare that's dedicated to the believer. You will not go through this Christian life without experiencing warfare. That the Bible promises us. But the great news is we're victorious. And an interesting thing, I mentioned it earlier, this book of Ephesians is intended for all of us to be reading it today, even to this age. So, why don't we look right now at chapter 1, beginning at verse 1, and we'll go down to verse 6, but we'll only really cover verses 1 through 3 tonight. The scripture says here, "Paul, an apostle of Jesus Christ by the will of God, to the saints who are in Ephesus, and faithful in Christ Jesus, Grace to you and peace from God our Father and the Lord Jesus Christ. Blessed be the God and Father of our Lord Jesus Christ, who has blessed us with every spiritual blessing in the heavenly places in Christ, just as He chose us in Him before the foundation of the world, that we should be holy and without blame before Him in love, having predestined us to adoption as sons by Jesus Christ to Himself, according to the good pleasure of His will, to the praise of the glory of His grace, by which He has made us accepted in the Beloved, that is Jesus Christ. First thing we'll notice tonight is our first point. This is in verse 1. We are a blessed people. We are blessed of God. Jot it down. We are blessed of God. How so? We first of all see right here in verse 1 that the sender is mentioned, Paul. The letter is written by Paul the Apostle, a man who's tried and true as a believer. But not only that, he is a man under the possession and influence of the Holy Spirit. When he says Paul an apostle, it's not only that Paul is just writing another note, another letter to a church. He is Paul, the one who used to be called Saul. Remember before his conversion, named after that great king, King Saul of Israel? Saul was so tall and handsome. Remember the Bible says he was head and shoulders. Doesn't mean he had dandruff. It meant that he was head and shoulders above everybody else in Israel. He was a really great looking guy. And so Paul from the tribe of Benjamin, so was Saul. Paul, before he was a Christian, was named after Saul. And so he was Saul of Tarsus. But when he got converted, Jesus changed his name to Paul. You're not so tall now, Saul. You're going to now be called Paul, which means small, little one. You peep squeak, you know, you think you're some highfalutin Pharisee who knows everything. Well, listen, after meeting Jesus, you find out just how much you know. You don't know nothing. And you got to spend the rest of your life learning about Him. So many of us have to unlearn what we've learned until we come to Christ. But Paul's the sender, and we're blessed by that.
20: 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And now, let's get back to today's message. Once again, here's Pastor Jack.
19: It says here that he's an apostle. The word in the Greek is apostolos. It means a delegate, an ambassador, someone who's been commissioned by Jesus Himself. The word also means one who's been sent. He's been sent out by God. He says, I'm Paul the Apostle, the one who's been changed, and I have a message, and he's been sent out by Jesus Christ Himself. It says, of Jesus Christ, by the will of God. This word, by the will, is an interesting word. It's the word thelmia, and it means a determination or a choice made or a decree. And this is great for us. Paul is an apostle by the will of God. But in whatever condition you are in today, if you are a believer, I don't care how good it's going with you. I don't care how bad it's going with you. It doesn't matter. You are called to be involved in the life that you have by the will of God. Well, Jack, it's not pleasant. It's not fun. God is doing something with where you're at. Well, why doesn't God do something? I had somebody ask me this week, my mother suffered great, great pain and great things and had a very rough life. And you're telling me that God cares. Why didn't God do something? And it was wonderful to talk to that person in time and be able to tell them, how do you know that in a moment of time that mother of yours would have turned her heart towards Christ and called out? And that person said, well, yes, she was a believer. And I said, you know, this Bible tells us that our lives on this earth is but a vapor. It's just but a moment and it's passing. And we have a tendency, people, and we're all guilty of this, that, we check the weather report, we check the financial report, we look to see what's coming up next week. And the fact of the matter is, yes, God is concerned about what we're going through now, but the fact is God is doing something that is so deep and so beyond that it is going to really affect eternity. He's working in you right now something that is going to last forever. And if for right now we go through a hardship, God is seeing something through. And if we lose sight of that, we'll lose hope. And we need to remember that the will of God is upon your life. If you're a believer tonight, we are blessed of God. In John's Gospel, chapter 15, you might want to turn there real quick. John chapter 15, great chapter of fellowship, starting at verse 1. You want to know how blessed we are in God? Jesus says here, at verse 1, John chapter 15, I am the true vine, and my Father is the vine dresser. Every branch in me, you could circle that if you want, in me, that does not bear fruit, he takes away. And every branch that bears fruit, he prunes it. You can say that is a trial. Oh man, I'm doing so good, things are going great, and I'm just having a blessed time growing in the Lord, and then chomp, off goes a hand, so to speak, spiritually. A trial comes into your life. Man, what's going on? He's just pruning you so you produce more fruit, that he may bear more fruit. Verse 3, you are already clean because of the word which I have spoken to you. Abide in me. You ought to circle that. And I in you. As the branch cannot bear fruit of itself unless it abides in the vine, neither can you unless you abide in me. I am the vine and you are the branches. And he who abides in me and I in him bears much fruit, and without me you can do nothing. If anyone does not abide in me, he is cast out as a branch and is withered and is gathered, and they throw them into the fire and they are burned. Verse 7, if you abide in me and my words abide in you, you may ask what you desire and it shall be done for you. And then jump over to verse 16. Look at this. He says, you did not choose me, but I chose you and appointed or ordained or called you, that you should go and bear forth fruit, that your fruit should remain, and that whatever you ask in the Father, ask the Father in my name, he may give it to you. Listen, that's God's will. And if you're a believer tonight, believing in Jesus Christ, you're born again by the Spirit of God. You are now in Christ. And by being in the Bible, you are experiencing a relationship with him that will cause in your life fruit to come out. In the snow and cold, I was surprised when I was invited to Alinka's house. You would remember her. She was here not too long ago. She stayed with us, and we were there, and I mean, it's freezing cold, and we sit down at the table, and there's lemons and limes and oranges. And I don't usually dive into fruit. It's just not my thing, but it was just cold, and it seemed so out of place. And all of that gray and white and darkness, and I mean darkness, my goodness, you get up, it doesn't matter if you get up at 6 o'clock or about 9 o'clock, it's still black outside. Dark. Winter, so long. And yet this orange, and I'm eating this thing, and I'm putting it in my tea, and I'm putting it in my coffee, and it's like, man, you know, behind my ears and under my heart. It smelled so good, and it was so fresh, and I don't know where it came from, possibly Israel at that time of the year, I don't know. But it was such a blessing in the dead of winter to see just the color and the taste of the fruit. And to think that that tree somewhere in some tropical environment was just cranking out fruit. And when things were hard, cold, and rough, people would be enjoying the beautiful work of that tree. And as that tree somewhere in the Middle East perhaps was growing and blossoming and putting out that fruit effortlessly and productively, its only responsibility was to have its roots dug into the soil. And that came naturally. Why? Because it's an orange tree. It wasn't a forklift. It wasn't a vending machine. It was a tree in the earth producing fruit. And a believer in the Bible, in God, will produce fruit. It's just going to happen. It's going to be.
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22: With SRN News, I'm Bob Agnew in Washington. President Trump today greeted world leaders from all over the world, of course, at the United Nations for the General Assembly meeting, the annual gathering to talk about improvements he says the U.S. has seen under his second administration. At least six major hospitals have now agreed to refuse gender-affirming hormones and surgery for transgender young people and agreed to make payments to the federal government. That's all according to a deal with the Department of Justice. Most of the hospitals have already stopped offering those treatments because of state bans or previous pressure from the administration. The DOJ agreements and investigations into care previously provided and stopped the possibility of hospitals being forced to turn over patient records. Out of Wall Street, it's been a winning session for the high-tech NASDAQ. Right now, it is up by about 127 points. This is SR.
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0: Hello, this is Dr. Tony Evans, and I'm looking forward to Waver's Pastor Appreciation Luncheon on October 29th. 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
2: Reagan warned against the idea that America had become too complicated to be governed by its citizens. Reagan asked, "If no one among us is capable of governing himself, then who among us has the capacity to govern someone else?" For Reagan, limited government was not about having no government. It was about remembering where responsibility begins, with individuals, families, communities, and the people themselves. Because when government assumes every responsibility, citizens gradually surrender their own. Self-government asks more of us than dependence ever will. And freedom requires a people willing to govern themselves before asking government to do it for them.
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4: It's Real Talk with Dr. David Anderson. Today is Tough Topic Tuesday. We're going to talk about price increases. How are you handling it? 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
4: That's me, your bridge-building voice right here in the nation's capital. 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Thank you so much for tuning in. That's YouTube Live, Facebook Live. And of course, we have cameras right here in the studio, so I'm waving at you, giving you my sideways peace sign, and thank you for tuning in on social media. Of course, most of you are listening to me on the most listened to Christian talk station on the East Coast, second in the entire country, WAVA, 105.1 FM, right here out of Arlington, Virginia, covering all of D.C., Maryland, Virginia, parts of West Virginia and Pennsylvania as well, all over the world on WAVA.com. Today is Tough Topic Tuesday, and we're talking about price increases. The president said that the gas price increases are a small price for us to pay for Iran not to get a nuclear weapon. Do you agree or disagree? And how are you personally faring here and adjusting to the price increases for fuel and other consumer goods? I'd like to hear from you. How are you dealing with it? How are you handling it? Are there some tools that you've been able to use that help you save some money? So that's what we're talking about today, price increases. My phone number is 888-432-7434. That is my number live here in the Real Talk studio, and I do want to talk with you. So give me a call and let me know how you're handling this. And then also, if you agree with the president that what we are doing as Americans, paying more at the pump and other places, if it's worth it for the fact that Iran will not get a nuclear weapon. In other words, is the war worth it? I want to hear from you. 888-432-7434. Is the war worth it? Okay. Now, if you want to give me a call, this would be a good time, but I am going to open us up in a word of prayer to kind of get us started. And of course, I'll close in prayer, but I always like to turn

turn it over to the Lord first. So let's do that. And of course, if you're driving, keep your eyes open while you're praying, okay? All right. Lord Jesus, thank you for the opportunity we have to talk about all the different matters that concern us. And we know that today's Tough Topic Tuesday, so people are not going to agree on stuff. But we believe that comprehension begins with conversation. So give us some good conversation today. And I do pray for all my listeners that they would be able to make ends meet regardless of the environment that we're in. We pray all this in the name of Jesus. Amen and amen. Now, friends, there are a couple other ways you can get a hold of me. You can always go to andersonspeaks.com. There you can make a donation if you want. You can read resources that we have available. 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But I'm just so glad that we get to hang out together. It's Tough Topic Tuesday. Now, if you're new to the show, the way we kick the week off is with Marriage Monday. We did that yesterday. Tough Topic Tuesday today. Tomorrow's Wisdom Wednesday, followed by Theological Thursday, and then Open Phone in Friday. Anything you want to talk to me about is fair game. On Saturdays, we have a special weekend edition just for you from 3 to 3:30. And then, of course, on Sundays, I am preaching at Bridgeway Community Church. That's Bridgeway, like you're crossing a bridge. Bridgeway Community Church. If you want to learn more about the church I pastor and founded, you can always just go to bridgeway.cc. Now, from the gas pump to the grocery store, from rent and utilities to airline tickets and hospital bills, Americans are paying more, or maybe even vets. No, that's personal experience right there. The latest inflation report shows that consumer prices were 3.4% higher in August of 2026 than a year earlier. But some necessities are rising much faster than the overall 3.4% inflation rate. So today on the show, I'm asking, why are prices going up and how much responsibility belongs to the current administration? And how can families adjust without losing hope or going deeper into debt? That's the reality where many of you live. And I want to make sure we address that. National gas, you know, is approximately $1.29 higher than a year ago per gallon, of course. And that's an increase of 41%. Diesel is approximately $2.84 higher, or about 77%. So gas prices are up over 40%, and diesel prices are up almost 80%. And the Bureau of Labor Statistics measure gasoline prices as, you know, much higher than it was a year ago. And so I'd love to hear from you on how you're doing with the economy. You know, in some parts of the economy is much stronger, and, you know, the jobs numbers are better this month. But the president said, hey, listen, this is a small price to pay to keep Iran from obtaining a nuclear weapon. So my question is, do you agree or do you disagree? And how are you personally adjusting to the price increases for fuel and other consumer goods? I'd like to hear from you on the topic. My phone number is 888-432-7434. That's 888-432-7434. Or just remember the word bridge. 888-43-BRIDGE. Do you think the war is worth it? Paying the extra that you're paying, is there something inside of you that says, well, you know what? If it's going to keep Iran from obtaining a nuclear weapon, then it is worth it, like our president said. Agree or disagree? And how are you doing personally? So you can see one is philosophical. Do you agree with that philosophy or not? But the other one is personal. Whether you agree or not, how are you doing? How can I encourage you, pray for you, walk you through it? But also what you learn from other listeners and how they're dealing with it could help you. And so maybe there'll be some things that somebody might say, and you could say, you know what, maybe I'll do that too.
I talked to one of my teammates and I said, how are you dealing with paying for gas? Do you fill the tank or only do half the tank? He said, only half the tank. Sometimes this is how you got to manage things. Well, I want to hear how you're managing it. So give me a phone call right now. I go to my break. I come back. 888-432-7434. We'll take your calls then. This is Real Talk with Dr. David Anderson.

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4: That's me. I'm David Anderson, and I'm talking to you today about price increases and asking how you're doing with them. How are you navigating? And do you have any suggestions for other people? The president did say that gas prices and fuel prices are a small price to pay for the war in Iran to keep and prevent the Iranians from getting a nuclear weapon. Do you agree or disagree with that? Is it worth it, is another way to put it. Do you feel like this war is worth it? Give me a call at 888-432-7434. Love to hear from you and from my listeners on this particular topic. And why are so many prices increasing? Well, first of all, you've got the higher fuel and transportation costs. When diesel, gasoline, and aviation fuel rise, it becomes more expensive to move food and merchandise and people. So businesses frequently pass some of those costs to the customers. Well, who are the customers? You and me. Have you purchased an airplane ticket lately? I want to know, how are you dealing with it? Why are so many prices increasing? Well, one of the reasons is, I just said, because of higher fuel, but also because of tariffs. Now, tariffs are taxes collected on imported products. So American importers initially pay them, and some of that cost can be passed along to retailers and consumers. And so when goods are being imported, then we collect taxes from that. And so what happened is those that are paying those will pass that cost on to you. And the Federal Reserve research has estimated that tariffs implemented through November of 2025 raised core good prices by approximately 3.1%. And so remember, we were talking about how, you know, the latest inflation numbers reported consumer prices at 3.4% higher in 2026 of August than 2025 of August. And then here we see that the prices of tariffs is about 3.1%. So that tells you something, right? And this is the Federal Reserve. The researchers from the Federal Reserve estimated the tariffs implemented through November of 2025 raised the cost, okay, of the products by approximately 3.1% through February 2026. And it added, you know, approximately 0.8% to the overall core price level. So tariffs definitely have had an impact. So higher fuel tariffs, and there are about four or five other reasons why prices are going up, and we'll talk about that throughout the show. But most of all, I want to know if you feel like the war is worth it for you. The president said it's a small price for us to pay in order for Iran not to get a nuclear weapon. So I want to know if you agree with that, that it is a small price to pay, and you know, you understand that we have to pay this in order to keep our country safe. Do you agree with that? The primary reason is the increase in crude oil prices following conflict and shipping disruptions in the Middle East, and reduced traffic through the Strait of Hormuz disrupted the international petroleum supplies, raising crude oil prices and increasing the refinery margins. And that's according to the U.S. Energy Information Administration. That's this current administration's numbers and comments on that. All right, let me give you the number, and then I'm going to go to Fredericksburg, Virginia. My phone number is 888-432-7434. All right, let's talk to Susan first. She is in Fredericksburg, Virginia. Hello, Miss Susan. How are you today?
5: Hello. How are you?
4: Oh, I'm alive and grateful. Thanks for hanging with me today.
5: Amen. Alive and grateful.
4: Mm-hmm.
5: I just do not think that the war in Iran is worth it. And I'm not a politician. I'm more of a humanitarian and a Christian. Mm-hmm. And, of course, I don't want Iran to have a nuclear warhead.
4: Right.
5: And as far as how I'm doing as a senior citizen, mm-hmm. I'm not doing so great on limited income and just mm-hmm. paying my bills month to month.
4: Yeah.
5: But by the grace of God, he's seeing me through. And I'm very grateful for his provision and protection through all of these things, you know, from the greed in this world and in our country. So I'm not blaming President Trump
4: uh-huh.
5: for these horrible prices because, like I said, I'm not a political person. I'm not a
4: right.
5: Democrat. I'm not a Republican.
4: Mm-hmm.
5: I'm just a senior citizen trying to pay my bills, and I just believe, like, oh my goodness, if people could become more united, like the Republicans and Democrats, and sit down and have some common sense,
4: right,
5: for the good of the people, and come
4: yeah.
5: up with solutions,
4: right,
5: rather than here's more taxes, here's more. Where I live in Fredericksburg, we are inundated with data centers, the possibility
4: okay.
5: of data centers coming mm-hmm. in, and we're already having issues like with our well water and so forth. That's a little off track, but I'll sum it up saying Trump can say it's a small price to pay to prevent a nuclear warhead, because he's a billionaire.
4: Right.
5: He's like, come on now.
4: He doesn't, doesn't have to worry about his energy costs, huh?
5: Hello. He doesn't have to worry about anything financially. Mm. But by the grace of God, myself, my family, and my friends are making it month to month.
4: Well,
5: so that's all I wanted to say.
4: Well, I'm so glad you called. The Holy Spirit told me to give you $100. So I want you to hold on because I'm going to give you $100 out of my pocket because the Holy Spirit said so, just to encourage you today. Would that be okay, Miss Susan?
5: Oh, absolutely. Praise God. Yes, thank you.
4: Praise the Lord. So you hold on. We're going to get your address, and I'm going to send you $100 from my pocket, okay?
5: Well, thank you, sir.
4: You're so
5: welcome. Have a blessed day.
4: Bless you back. Take care. That's Susan from Fredericksburg, Virginia. Senior citizen says she's just trying to make it from day to day. And by the way, I wasn't planning to give any money away, but the Holy Spirit said so. Something about your spirit, Miss Susan, and something about me just wanting to obey the Holy Spirit. So praise the Lord. And like you said, by the grace of God, amen. So what about you, by the way? Is it worth it for you? And how are you dealing with it? Whether you feel like it's worth, the war is worth it. Like the president said, you know, it's a small price to pay to keep Iran from obtaining a nuclear weapon. Do you agree with that or you don't agree with that? But whether you agree with it or not, how are you faring? How are you doing? Have you learned some tricks of the trade that could help other people deal with the tough prices? I know you're dealing with gas, right? Medicine. You got to pay for that. Groceries. You got to pay for that. And I do a fair amount of travel. And so flying actually can cost a lot of money. And then putting gas in my car, I have to say, you know, filling the tank costs a lot of money, you know. And I have a truck and it's not electric, you know, boogie, woogie, woogie. So bottom line is it costs money out of my pocket, too. But praise God, I can afford it. And I want to be clear here. I can afford it, but I still don't like it because I'm paying so much more than I was paying before. So I still look at these gas stations. And let me tell you something I don't understand. And if you understand this, call me and tell me. I don't understand how gas prices work where you can have one gas station that has the price for a gallon, let's say it's $4.19, let's say. And then two blocks away, you can have another gas station and it's $4.39. Like, why? I don't understand that. If somebody understands that and you can school me on it, is it just the business, the you know, that organization saying, whoever owns that restaurant, you know what? Not restaurant, that gas station, you know what? I'm doing $4.39. And the other guy's like, well, I'm going to do $4.19. Like, is it just that simple? You know, because they're less than a mile apart. Like, I don't know. But so I'm the guy that's driving and I'm looking at multiple gas stations to see which one I want to go to. And the last thing I'll say before I go back to the phone lines, I'm going to go to Brandywine, Maryland in just a minute. But and that is how they get you when you see the sign. Let's say it's $3.99. I'm like, oh, I'm going in. It's $3.99. And then you look and find out, oh, if you pay cash. So, you know, that's in small letters, like, darn, I don't have any cash. So, but that $3.99 pulled me in this time. I got you. Well, anyway, you tell me what you think, guys. 888-432-7434. Let me go to Marvin in Brandywine. Hey, Marvin, it's Dr. Anderson. How you doing, my friend?
6: Hey, Dr. Anderson. Thank you for having me on today. I wanted to say thank you. I visited Bridgeway a couple of weeks ago. Had a wonderful time.
4: Oh, that's awesome. Thank you, sir.
6: Yeah. But I just wanted to reply to your question. It's a very complex question.
4: Yeah.
6: And it's three different angles, right?
4: Give it to me.
6: So number one, the prices. The prices for gas, let's say gas, right?
4: Yeah.
6: Is the result of not preparing the right way.
4: Hmm.
6: Everything about things that we do are in preparation. If we were going to do something in a military action, we should have prepared for that. And the Strait of Hormuz was a very, very critical preparation point that the administration did not prepare for, because the people that were giving them the wisdom, they let them all go. That's number one. Number two, prices are the way they are because not only, like you said, because of tariffs, but because of what's going on in Iran. And it's easy for billionaires to say it's a small price to pay because they're not too worried about money coming out of their pocket.
4: They're not paying it, right?
6: Pretty simple.
4: Yeah. Hey, Carmen, give me the, Marvin, give me 10 seconds. What's the third one?
6: The third one is just, you know, God is still in control of all of it, right?
4: Yeah.
6: And he is still making sure that we are being provided for.
4: Praise the Lord. That's a good place to end. I'm running my break. Thank you, Marvin from Brandywine. I'll be right back.
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4: Thank you, Jonathan Ogden. It is Real Talk, and I'm not sure what to say about the Ravens or the Commanders over this last weekend, and even John Harbaugh playing with now coaching the New York Giants. But anyway, that's not today's topic, but it sure is a tough topic, isn't it? Anyway, price increases, that's our topic. The president said that gas prices and these price increases are a small price to pay for us to prevent Iran from obtaining a nuclear weapon. What do you think about that? Do you agree or do you disagree? Give me a call. My phone number is 888-43-BRIDGE. So philosophically, you agree or you disagree. But personally, I also want to ask you, how are you faring? How are you adjusting to the price increases for fuel and other consumer goods? And, are these rising prices simply the result of global events, or are government decisions making an already difficult situation worse? But we know that inflation is up by 3.4% from August 2025 to August 2026. And We've been talking about why these prices are going up, but also how you're doing with this personally. How are you handling it? And maybe the way you're handling it can help somebody else say, you know what, I hadn't thought about that. Maybe I'll start doing that during this season. So if you got some good advice too, feel free to call me. My phone number is 888-432-7434. That is my number live here in the Real Talk studio. Let me go to Alexandria, Virginia to talk to Carmen, who's on the line. Hi, Miss Carmen. It's Dr. Anderson here. How you doing?
12: Hi, Dr. Anderson. I'm fine, thank you. And the first time I called your show, but I always listen to you.
4: Okay. Well, there is a siren sound just for first-time listeners for you, okay? Thank you for calling.
12: Thank you. Well, I don't agree that it's worth the price because lives are much, much pricier than oil and whatever else. Just thinking of the 100-plus children that were killed by AIDS, whatever, satellite or whatever they sent there.
4: Right.
12: And all the innocent people that died. It's not worth it, really. Mm. Governments by now should be able to talk, to reason, to use diplomacy, to use technology, whatever, before they do, I mean, not strike the first time.
4: Mm-hmm.
12: And also you got to look at other interests, which is natural resources in the region. Who wants to grab them? If there is a history of some countries just invading just so they can get the resources from other countries.
4: Mm-hmm.
12: And also look at the dismantling of Gaza and the exodus of those people. Right now, we're going to build a some resort. So is it worth the killing all of these people, getting all these people killed? I heard yesterday on the radio, on the program, I think on the radio, that there is a movement, international movement, is heavily active in Puerto Rico to go against all of these wars, because all of these men are getting killed, and then even the Veterans Administration is not even taking responsibility for them.
4: Mm.
12: Well, thank you very much for
4: that.
12: Your time and for the opportunity.
4: So you're talking about it's not worth it because of the human lives that are being killed, not just it's not worth it at the gas pump, but the human lives. Mm.
12: Exactly. Once Russia and China have nuclear war, who cares if anybody else has them too, anyway?
4: Gotcha. Well, I think the reason that the administration and many Americans might care more is because Iran has stated that they would use those nuclear weapons to wipe out Israel and to kill Americans. So I think that's why it feels a little bit different than maybe Russia or China or North Korea. I think that's what they would say anyway, yeah. Ms. Carmen.
12: Yeah, that's what they would say, but I have heard right there in WAVA that there is a movement inside the United States already for the Muslims to take over, and then Texas itself is full of them.
4: Mm-hmm.
12: And so, I mean, why don't they just clean up home instead of, you know, trying to dismantle somewhere else?
4: Gotcha. Okay. Well, I appreciate
12: anyway,
4: your thoughts and your comments. God bless you, and thanks for being a first-time caller, okay?
12: Thank you very much. God bless you and your audience.
4: God bless you back. I'm going to run to my commercial break, and when I get back, I'm going to go back to Alexandria, Virginia to talk to Anita. My phone number is 888-432-7434, or if you want to memorize the number, just think about the word bridge, 888-43-BRIDGE. If you're watching me on social media, at Anderson Speaks is my handle on YouTube. Like and subscribe. I'll see you in just a couple of moments.

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1: I'm Dr. David Anderson, and I'm in the DMV, but there's nothing worse than going to the MVA. 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They do notary and tax services, the duplication of titles. All of this you can get at the Cross, Tag, and Title. 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Real Talk with Dr. David Anderson. Welcome back to the show. And if you're just joining us on this Tough Topic Tuesday, we're talking about price increases. The president said today that the gas prices and price increases are a small price to pay for us to prevent Iran from having a nuclear weapon. Philosophically, do you agree or disagree with that? And then personally, how are you adjusting to the price increases in your own life? Maybe you can give some wisdom to somebody else. But also, I just want to know how my listeners are faring. How are you doing here? So give me a call. My phone number is 888-432-7434. All right, let's go to Alexandria, Virginia, as promised. Miss Anita is on the line. Hello, Miss Anita.
2: Hello, Dr. Anderson.
1: Thanks for calling. Thanks for
2: hanging
1: with me.
2: Can you hear me okay?
1: Yeah, I hear you perfectly.
2: Yeah.
1: So what are you thinking on this topic?
2: I'm in the car.
1: Okay. You sound great.
2: I agree with the president.
1: Okay.
2: I agree 100%.
1: Mm-hmm.
2: I think it's a small price to pay. I am a senior.
1: Okay.
2: I live on a fixed income.
1: Okay.
2: I don't like the gas prices, but I would pay $6 a gallon if I had to, as mm-hmm. long mm-hmm. as it's a temporary thing.
1: Okay.
2: And I think it's a temporary thing. We just have to weigh it out.
1: Just keep,
2: and another comment.
1: Just kind of keep holding on, and hopefully it'll change, right? If you just keep holding on for a while, right?
2: Hold on for a while.
1: Okay.
2: Pray that, you know, the Lord will move in a mighty way. Mm-hmm. And, you know, I mean, we've been blessed. The United States of America is a mm-hmm. blessed country.
1: Yeah.
2: And
1: yeah.
2: if you travel a lot, I don't know if
1: yeah.
2: you've traveled internationally and if you've gone
1: a
2: to
1: lot.
2: Some of these countries.
1: Yeah.
2: Then, you know, I mean, 250 years of blessings. This is a small price to pay.
1: Mm-hmm.
2: I do think the war in Iran needs to end, but I think and war is no good, and people die, and
1: yeah.
2: and I, you know, it's sad.
1: Yeah.
2: But I think that if this regime in Iran doesn't change, nothing's going to change.
1: Right, right.
2: I mean, I know we're hitting the ships and we're hitting this and we're hitting that, and yeah, you know, we're doing a little damage there. But I don't know. Wow. I'm just feeling it needs to.
1: Well, let's keep praying, right?
2: We need to go. Yeah, keep praying.
1: And pray for pray for the Christians there. In fact, after the show today, I have a high-level briefing on Christians in Iran and how they're faring, and how we can support them and things of that sort, because life is tough for our Christian brothers and sisters as well. So keep them in your prayers too, okay, Miss Anita?
2: Will do. Thank you so much.
1: God bless you. Thanks for calling. So why are so many of these prices increasing? We said higher fuel and transportation costs. We got that. Tariffs. Also, housing shortages is another reason, because rent remains elevated because many communities do not have enough affordable housing. Construction costs, interest rates, property taxes, insurance, and local supply restrictions also affect rents. So some of the rents are really, really high these days. Are you paying high rent, by the way? And how are you dealing with that? Are you blessed to have it fixed so maybe it doesn't go up for 2 to 3 years? Or you just got to kind of sort of suck it up and have these price increases affect your rent? I'd like to hear from you on that. Another reason is labor and operating expenses. For instance, restaurants and hospitals, repair shops and service businesses face, you know, increased wages. They got to pay more. Insurance, rent is going up, not down. Utilities, supply costs. And those expenses can appear in customer prices, because in order for them to do business, they have to raise prices. And so, you know, is the war worth it for business people? It may be a higher price to pay, but is it worth it? And then also weather, disease, and agricultural conditions are another reason why prices are increasing, according to the research on the topic of why are the prices increasing. Higher fuel and transportation costs, tariffs, housing shortages, labor and operating expenses, and then also weather, disease, and agricultural conditions. Now you're like, well, how in the world is that affecting my prices? Well, droughts, storms, animal disease, smaller cattle supplies, and transportation problems can rise particular food prices. So the USDA forecasts overall food prices to rise approximately 3% in 2026, with restaurant prices rising faster than grocery prices. And so if you're going to shop for your groceries, or you're going to go to a restaurant, we've always known that shopping for groceries and cooking at home is going to be cheaper, but the restaurant costs are going to rise faster. But still, they're looking at approximately 3% in 2026. Well, I want to hear from you. My phone number is 888-432-7434. That is my number live in studio. And if you're just joining us, we're talking about price increases. The president said that the prices that are being increased are worth a small price to pay to prevent Iran from having a nuclear weapon. Do you agree or disagree? Well, Anita agrees with the president in Alexandria, Virginia, but Carmen doesn't believe it's worth it, from Alexandria, Virginia. Well, what do you say? Give me a call, 888-43-BRIDGE. Let's go to Baltimore, Maryland now and talk with Miss Grace, who's on the line. Hello, Miss Grace. It's Dr. Anderson here. How are you?
3: Hello, Dr. Anderson. I'm doing well, thank you.
1: Thanks for calling. What are you thinking today?
3: One of the thoughts that I had is, how do I complain about the cost of gas when their lives are being lost? So that's one of the thoughts. And I think more than ever, it causes you to have more faith in God when you're thinking everything is so expensive. Then you have to, well, I look to God. try to trust him as much as I possibly can with all that we're having to live through.
1: So you're saying lives being lost, we shouldn't complain, mm-hmm. but we should have faith in God. Did I get that right?
3: Well, with the lives being lost, how do you compare lives with the cost of how much you're putting out when families are losing loved ones? How do I don't feel comfortable complaining. You know, it makes me, when I think about it,
1: mm-hmm. yeah,
3: think about those who are suffering.
1: Right, right. Understood. Well, we sure hope that war comes to an end so nobody else suffers. We got to pray that it does come to an end, or like Anita said, that it would be temporary. So, listen, thank
3: but
1: you so
3: much. Pastor Anderson, mm-hmm. mm-hmm. we're hearing there's a conflict that it's not a war.
1: Oh, right. No matter what you call it, if there are guns and planes and people are firing one another, you call it what you want for political reasons. We know it's war, right? Yeah.
3: I think so, sir.
1: All right. Thank you so much, Miss okay. Grace. And whether you call it a war, whether you call it a conflict, a military conflict, whatever it is, shots are fired, people are dying or have died. So, you know, people have been maimed. So, you know, regardless of what you call it. But what we're saying is how do you adjust your lifestyle to fit today's economy? I want to encourage you. I want to hear from you. If you've got some things that you've been doing that could be helpful to somebody else, feel free to call me. Maybe you're dealing with some personal financial issues. Maybe I can pray for you too. Give me a call. I've got Warren on the line. Warren's in Washington, D.C., so let me go there. Hey, Mr. Warren, it's Dr. Anderson. How you doing, sir?
4: Dr. Anderson, I'm well. How are you?
1: Oh, I'm alive and grateful. What are you thinking today on this topic?
4: I'm gonna hit several points.
1: Okay.
4: Several real quick. 6 months, I guess, 6-7 months ago, we did a major bombing in Iran. And President Trump said we annihilated their nuclear weapons potential.
1: Right.
4: Annihilated means destroyed.
1: Mm-hmm.
4: Number two, when we attacked Iran, we killed a large number of the Iranian leadership. I mean, just killed them.
1: Right.
4: I don't think they took too kindly to that. Number three, the United States government was warning about North Korea getting a nuclear weapon for many, many years.
1: Right.
4: North Korea has nuclear weapons, and the world is still standing.
1: We're still here. Hey, listen, I got to run, Warren. I got your point. It's a good point you made. I'll be right back. This is Real Talk with Dr. David Anderson.
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6: 3 years ago, terrorists murdered more than 1,200 innocent Israelis and took 250 hostages. 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

0: It's Real Talk with Dr. David Anderson. How in the world are you today? I'm so glad that you are hanging with me. I have time for maybe one more caller. So let's go to Gary in Burke, Virginia. Hey, Mr. Gary, it's Dr. Anderson. How you doing?
1: Honored to be your last caller here.
0: Yeah, I'm so glad you made it in, my friend. What are you thinking?
1: I love your program. I haven't listened to you in a long time, but I felt led to chime in on the current peaceful protest in Iran.
0: Yeah. What do you think? Is it worth it to pay these prices so that we could prevent Iran from obtaining a nuclear weapon?
1: Well, it'd be good if they don't have a nuclear weapon.
0: Yeah.
1: But as far as the gas prices, I know that the gas prices were high, extremely high during the Biden administration, and they just came down during the end.
0: Mm-hmm.
1: I really wish we didn't have to go to war. We didn't have to be in this situation, but, Iran has been a thorn in the flesh and a dangerous neighbor to their region there. So it's a bad situation.
0: Mm-hmm.
1: Personally, how I'm dealing with the gas prices. I have a Hyundai.
0: Okay.
1: Which gets 54 miles to the gallon. Okay. Hyundai hybrid.
0: Praise the Lord.
1: I know everybody can't.
0: You can't afford
1: Hallelujah.
0: It. But that's a blessing.
1: Yeah, but it saves a lot of money on gas. And as far as the prices, everybody's looking for cheap gas, but you got to buy quality gas too.
0: Well, that's not always easy.
1: No. But you gotta take a lot of things into consideration. You gotta make the decisions for yourself on how you're going to spend your money.
0: Yeah. Well, so basically you think it's worth it to keep, Iran from getting a nuclear weapon, and we're just going to have to do our best to handle the situation.
1: Yeah.
0: Okay. Gotcha. I'm glad you called and gave me your 2 cents on that. And, be careful out there in that Hyundai. Okay.
1: Yay. Thank you very much.
0: Hey, God bless you, sir. Take care. That's Gary from Burke, Virginia. He is our final caller. Well, listen, whether you believe it's worth it or it's not worth it, the fact is we're in it, and we're praying that God would end it. Pray for our leaders, the president of our country and all these other countries and all the details and the negotiations that are going on for our own, for the sake of lives being lost. I heard that come through very clearly through you, my listeners, but also just for our own personal ability to be able to pay things. And so I do think it's not very, sensitive of someone who is a billionaire, doesn't have to pay any costs, to say it's a small price to pay for y'all over there, you poor people. But anyway, I get it. I understand. And thank heavens for my first caller, Susan from Fredericksburg, Virginia. I'll be sending you $100 as a gift as you're a senior citizen. May the Lord bless you, and may the Lord bless all of you and keep you. Let's pray. Heavenly Father, thank you that you're large and in charge. You're the CEO of the universe. God, nothing gets past you when it comes to us. So just give us the strength and the grace to persevere in the name of Jesus, we pray. Together, everyone said amen.

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6: With SRN News, I'm Bob Agnew in Washington. President Trump boasted about his accomplishments and even more about the United States of America today as he addressed world leaders at the UN General Assembly in New York. He says the U.S. is fulfilling its destiny and has helped the world experience freedom ever since it was founded 250 years ago. He also talked about the way his Board of Peace ended the war in Gaza, and he spoke about the U.S. employment rates and poverty rates, cutting regulations and taxes, and how the stock market is surging to new record highs under his leadership as well. The president has signed an agreement with Denmark and Greenland aimed at strengthening Arctic and North Atlantic security. That also eases tensions, hopefully, over his earlier repeated calls for Greenland to become part of the United States. So look at the stocks right now. We've got the Dow still struggling. It's down 137, but the NASDAQ is up 145. This is SRN News.
7: A Missouri Republican is issuing a challenge.
8: Senator Josh Hawley wants all members of the GOP, as well as any willing Democrats, to sign a Declaration for Life. It's a document drafted by a number of clergymen, and it pledges all signatories to defend human life in the womb, specifically from abortion pills. The declaration says, quote, "So long as abortion drugs can turn every mailbox in America into an abortion clinic, state laws cannot protect human life. We need a national response." Michael Harrington reporting.
7: Pope Leo opens a four-day visit to France on Friday in a nation that is rejecting the Catholic Church's teachings about the value of human life. In 2024, for example, the French legislature enshrined abortion as a constitutional right in France and recently gave final approval to a bill allowing adults to commit suicide with the help of a doctor. France is a traditionally Catholic country, but it now adheres to a strict form of secular law. This is SRN News.
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10: 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And to all of you who are listening all around the country, WAVA.com. What a program we have for you today. Because, again, like I say, this is one of those programs where you can act on what you hear the minute that you hear it. How many programs can you say that about, right? And actually make an incredible difference, connect people to Christ through the power of the Word of God. Actually, these are folks who love Jesus Christ,

0: like the Middle East or all around Asia, right? It's not enough to get angry or to be indifferent about this. Today's an opportunity, right, to put that faith into action. I think the love of Christ is best expressed in action, right? And so that's what we want to do is come alongside waiting believers that we know by name at Bible League. Greg, we got a little bit of a jump on this a couple of weeks ago. You and I were together for a full show. We shared what God is doing in his world through his word. We invited this listening family to be a part of it. We come into today's show with a third of the need met. So we want to do this for just north of 6,000 waiting believers, again, that we know by name at Bible League. A third of that need is met. We've got 2,338 answers to prayer. So if each $5 gift is an answer to the prayer of a waiting believer, listeners, you've done that to the tune of 2,338. But we've got a long way to go. As we come into today's show, Greg, I'd love to share this audio clip from my colleague, a man by the name of Nick. You can tell he's a Brit. He was on the continent of Africa, the part of the world where Christianity is growing in the greatest numbers in the world. And he had this to say about a group of women who had gone about a year without a Bible. But, Greg, this was their reaction when we finally filled their waiting hands.
1: When it came time to give out Bibles, the Bible presentation, it is hard to describe the joy. We were with a group of women who were receiving their first Bibles, and they were dancing around the room with crazy excitement over receiving their first Bibles. It was just such a fun time. And it really spoke to their newfound passion for Jesus.
0: Yeah, I mean, amazing. With every $5 gift, that's what you're doing. You're putting tears on the faces, joy in the heart of those on the receiving end of that. But, you know, Greg, my prayer today at Bible League really is that by giving, you'll be blessed today. By just tuning in and hearing, you know, that God's at work around the world. What a nice thing to take a little bit of a break from the headlines to be reminded that he's at work. But, Greg, it happens at $5 a Bible. We're a third of the way to our goal. Got a long way to go, but if there's a group that can get us there, Greg, it is the WAVA listening family.
2: And I'm always proud to say that that is absolutely true because the people listening to this program, it's as simple as this. And that's one of the reasons, Michael, why I love especially this effort that we do together, because it's as simple as putting the Bible in the hands of people and watching what the word will do. The word works, and these are folks who want to work that word. They want to dig into that word, and they want to share that word. And all we're doing here, I don't want to say all we're doing, what we get to do is provide that opportunity for $5, folks. 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Michael, I like to say it that way. It's that simple. And then I also like to say that the Bible League International, how is it able to make all the administrative costs, all those things, reducing it to just $5 and we'll get that Bible into the hands of these people? That's amazing to me.
0: Yeah, gone are the days where you'd print a Bible here in the States, stick it in a warehouse, put it on a ship and pray it gets through port in about 6 months' time. So what we do is we work with printers around the world where it's safe to do so. And then as we meet financial constraints, Greg, like the one that's before us today, we're able to say what? Fire up the presses. We need Bibles in Mandarin and Arabic, right? That's how we do it for the princely sum of only $5 a Bible. But Greg, to make the case today, it was a couple of years ago when Bible League got together with several other Bible agencies, names you would know, Frontlines International, Voice of the Martyrs, Open Doors, several others, right? And we studied about 88 countries around the world. We've always had this idea, right? People need God's word, right? We didn't want to go on a gut feeling. We needed data to back up what we do as ministries. And we did identify that 120 million people, 120 million believers are waiting for their copies of God's word today. My colleague Toby on the continent of Africa talks about the pushback that's there. Greg, you and I, we're excited about church growth, but I assure you there are forces at work that are doing everything they can to stop the spread of the gospel.
3: These men and women go through a lot to ensure that the gospel is being shared and people are being reached. In the past, experienced a lot of shipment delays due to some countries that intentionally

0: Finally, frustrate scriptures getting in, and we covet your prayers for that.
1: Yeah,
2: That's
1: and there's
2: amazing.
1: intentional pushback in there all over the world. I mean, we hear this,
2: Right.
1: and it's something that we're up against. But Greg, God has gifted Bible League, has given us that charge. Let me tell you the five places in the world where the restrictions are most evident. Five is Mauritania in Africa. North Korea is number four. Three is Yemen. Two, Afghanistan. Topping the list on the continent of Africa is the country of Somalia. That's where the most restrictions are in terms of being faced with challenges of getting the Bibles into those countries. The greatest shortage, the places where there's the greatest opportunities, where there's more than 10 million Christians waiting. This is exciting that these opportunities exist. Five is China. It's probably no surprise, right? Four is India. Three, Ethiopia. Two is Nigeria. And the topping the list, where the greatest shortage is and the greatest opportunity for waiting believers, is the Democratic Republic of the Congo. And before we go to break, I'd love for you to share this audio clip. My colleague Rob Bullock went to Greece, kind of the center of the world, if you will, met with some radio partners. He came back. I said, Rob, what's the sentiment around the world? Is it sort of, hey, hold up, there's not maybe as much interest, or it's slowing a little bit? He said, no, Michael. He said just the opposite. They're telling us if we had double the Bibles today, we could put those to work. This is my colleague Rob Bullock in Greece.
3: Yeah, Michael, one of the things that really became clear to us was just how huge the opportunity is that God's given us right now to get his word into more people's hands and hearts. And that Toby, who works with our teams in Southern Africa, was telling us that again and again, he's having to tell the partners, slow down. pace yourself on how you're doing the programs, because we can't get you the materials quickly enough to meet the need that you're seeing. And some of the other peers of his from South Asia and from East Africa nodded and said, yes, we're having this exact same challenge of we can't get materials quickly enough. We can't get enough Bibles. We can't get enough Bible study booklets to meet the need and the demand that's there in our countries. With just the staff and the teams that we have today, we could do twice as many Bibles, twice as much material, maybe three times. And the others all agreed, yes, this is what we're seeing in country after country all around the world.
1: Yeah, Greg, that's what we pray for, that the gospel would take grip all around the globe. It's happening, but today is our opportunity as the WAVA listening family to do something about it.
2: And I loved, those words that were used just a minute ago, need versus demand. Need is one of those things where we're like, well, I hope that they actually are aware of the fact that these Bibles are what they need. No. This is a demand. These are folks that are saying, when we yearn to have the scripture in our hands. I just remember when I planted a church. In fact, let me just read some of the statistics. Bible League reaches 6,000 people daily with the gospel worldwide. 500 are trained to share Christ every day. One new church is planted every 3 hours. All I can tell you is I remember when I planted a few churches myself, and one of the things I prayed for was people who yearned to really want to know Jesus and to read the scripture. Well, every one of these people that were putting a Bible in their hands is one of those people. That's what amazes me. So all we're doing is resourcing what the Holy Spirit is already doing, and we're doing it for $5 a Bible. That is truly an amazing thing, Michael.
1: Well, and there's a Bible for Bible match too, Greg. Friends of Bible League in another part of the country want to match every single gift. That means what? Twice as many Bibles sent at $5 a Bible. So again, pray about it. Make a gift that's meaningful to you. Let me say thanks too to Passport Auto for their generosity getting us to this point. We've got others we want to thank when we come back on the other side of the break. But again, Greg, it's not enough to get angry by what Christians are up against, where there's restrictions, there's incredible shortages. Today's an opportunity to do something about it. I'm thinking back to last spring we were together, Greg. About 16,000 Bibles were sent when we factored in the Bible for Bible match. But this is a listening family that gets this. We're not as far along as we hoped we would be at this point. But, Greg, my prayer as we're on the drive home today is that we can kind of make up that shortfall and get us close to goal.
2: 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We'll be right back. This is The Drive Home. 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
2: You know, Ronald Reagan believed self-government required something that government could never replace, responsibility in the hands of the people. In his 1981 inaugural address, Reagan warned against the idea that America had become too complicated to be governed by its citizens. Reagan asked, "If no one among us is capable of governing himself, then who among us has the capacity to govern someone else?" For Reagan, limited government was not about having no government. It was about remembering where responsibility begins, with individuals, families, communities, and the people themselves. Because when government assumes every responsibility, citizens gradually surrender their own. Self-government asks more of us than dependence ever will, and freedom requires a people willing to govern themselves before asking government to do it for them.
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3: Seltz, this is The Drive Home. And, you know, Michael, I was just thinking about some of the specs of what this ministry has been able to accomplish over the years. And when you think about it, 90 million people have been reached with the gospel, 7 million plus trained to share Christ, 150,000 churches planted. But that doesn't just happen. Hearts are moved, resources are sent, printers are activated, Bibles are printed, and they're delivered for $5. And that's how we get to those kinds of numbers, and that's the work we're doing right now. And folks, so I would just tell you, if you're moved by this, if you want to keep it simple, like get the Word of God into people's hands, because the Word of God is the power of God for salvation to all who believe, you want that to happen, you can be the catalyst to that. All you got to do is call 1-800-YES-WORD, 1-800-937-9673, or just click the Bible League banner at WAVA.com. That's the easy one for me. It's real simple and quick, and it actually primes the pump and gets this started, and those numbers then become a reality. Right, Michael?
7: Yeah, that's how it happens, Greg. You know, this is year 88 for Bible League. You know, and to think that WAVA has been with us for about a third of those years, just north of 30 years of Kingdom partnership. I always say I wish I had the actual math, but I know it's close to a million believers who now have Bibles, right, because of the WAVA family coming through. Thank you. As we've come, we spend a few weeks together in the spring, we come back in the fall, and Greg, I know it's a little early to think about Christmas, but I think we're, what, 90-something days away. You know, I think about these believers that we've talked about in our times together, right? They've never read a single verse in their own Bibles, right? But this year, they'll read for themselves that precious Christmas story. They'll go to Matthew, they'll go to John 1, right? And again, it's because why the WAVA family is getting involved today. I want to say thanks to people like George of Waldorf, Maryland. He said, I'm in at 5 Bibles. Alex of Upper Marlboro said, count me in at 20 Bibles. Henry of Sterling, Virginia said, I want to make a $250 investment in this campaign, filling the waiting hands of 50 believers that we know by name at Bible League. So now add another 75 to the tally. Greg, we're at 2,413 Bibles on their way, still about a third of the way to the goal. We've, you know, really got a long way to go. We've got a short time to get there. And again, hoping, praying that we can kind of take a big dent in the balance of what needs to be sent. Because, Greg, these are precious souls. These are people, again, that we know at Bible League. The Lord knows them. It's the work which he's called us. And really, you know, the ministry, we often think it's what happens on the ground. Really, you know, it's the giving that happens too, right? I mean, I'm talking about heroes of the faith. I'm going to take you to India in this next segment. A man who's persecuted for his faith. He's been beaten and jailed because of it. But, you know, really what we're asking your listeners to do is no less important than what people like Vishnu do on the front lines in a place like India. But again, be a part of this. Again, $5 sends a Bible, a Bible for Bible match. And again, 2,413 Bibles on their way. We want to do this for just north of 6,000. And we're wrapping up in the coming days. So again, be a part of this, 800-YES-WORD. Or WAVA.com. And Greg, you know, you and your listeners, you deserve to know we're going to squeeze every dime to the glory of God. We get the highest marks where you would expect, you know, a seasoned ministry to get those. Charity Navigator gives us the highest rating. The Evangelical Council for Financial Accountability gives us a great grade. Again, you would expect that. But, you know, the other thing, too, I'm thinking about, you know, the assurance you have from the Word of God. Paul in 2 Corinthians 9 says God will give you spiritual seed. He'll make that seed grow. He'll produce a great harvest, not just a harvest, but a great harvest from your goodness. And today your goodness is what? It's a $5 gift. Whatever level you want to give it at, that's the goodness that you bring to the equation today. So be a part of this, knowing that God will take that gift, use it to make much of himself and to help grow the church around the world. You've got this audio clip, Greg. My colleague is Bobby in the country of India, has this to say about what Christians are up against in his nation.
8: People whom we have written off, they are responding to the gospel. So that itself is a miracle, and it gives us great encouragement to share the gospel to even to the worst of sinners. And someone opened God's word, someone told them, someone cared for them, and that's how their lives was changed.
7: Yeah, that's how all this is happening. Greg, you mentioned we've reached 90 million since our inception 9 decades ago. We do that for about 6,000 people every day. It's people like Vishnu, right? You train him, you encourage him, you send Bibles when you can, and you know, people like this are on fire for Jesus. What's his story? Well, he ministers within the walls of India, right? The most populated country in the world. China held the top seat for a number of years. Their family policies that are very restricted, right, have dropped them to number two. But India, the most populated country in the world, the land of Gandhi, in 26 states, I've mentioned this before, there are anti-conversion laws. If you share what Jesus means to you, they can throw you in jail, accuse you of trying to forcibly convert Hindus to Christianity. The prime minister that's in power, a man by the name of Modi, again, has said there really is no room for Christianity within the walls of India. But again, that does not keep people like Vishnu from sharing the gospel. Greg, he's a rickshaw driver. You know what a rickshaw is? I don't know if you've ever ridden one of those. Man, it is
9: hard work.
7: Not for the rider, but for the driver, right?
9: Yeah.
7: This man will manually drive people around. That's how he provides for his family of 5, right? But, you know, a lot of these are tourists there in India. It's people going from work to home to back home, right? It's hard work, but that's what he does to provide for his family. And in a very quiet, winsome way, Greg, he shares the gospel with his passengers. Now, some of these people have turned him into the authorities. He has been beaten. He has been jailed for that offense, if you will, right? But, Greg, he has been persistent, again, in a very quiet, winsome way, inviting people to come learn about Jesus using a Bible study from Bible League in the Hindi language. I can tell you today, by the grace of God and through the gumption of this man, Vishnu, there within the walls of India, 182 people in recent weeks have said yes to Jesus, 182 people. All of these are former Hindus. And again, here's a man willing to suffer for the cause of the gospel. He takes to heart what Jesus says in Matthew 5. He says, I tell you, love your enemies, pray for those who would persecute you. And here's a man today, Greg, he's not beckoning across the ocean, hey, pray for an end to my suffering. He knows God is working through it. His prayer, again, is not for pity. It's not for protection. It's not for an airline ticket out of a difficult place to live out your faith. His prayer today is for the precious word of God. 182 former Hindus are now followers of Jesus. Greg, they're members of our spiritual family. They're praying for the precious word of God today.
3: And folks, that's what we are providing together. Michael, as you were talking about this, I just want everybody to know, I planted churches myself in New York City, Dallas, and oversaw the planting of probably about 75 churches through pastors I had trained. And so I've had churches of that started with 12 people, and I've served churches of 5,000 plus. So I've seen the big, I've seen the small, and everything in between. And all I can tell you is when we finally got people to study the Word of God, there were a lot of folks, same kind of thing, especially in the cities, didn't have the resources to be able to buy their own Bible, et cetera, et cetera. If we could provide that, if we had all that ready to go and said, no, this is your Bible, you take it home. 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We're talking about that kind of passion where people suddenly go, Jesus is my Savior and I get to be a part of this church. Where do I sign up? Well, all I ever wanted was the resources to meet that need and to fill that hunger. And that's what your phone call today can do. So 1-800-YES-WORD. 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Just pray about this. 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
12: You know, Ronald Reagan believed self-government required something that government could never replace. Responsibility in the hands of the people. In his 1981 inaugural address, Reagan warned against the idea that America had become too complicated to be governed by its citizens. Reagan asked, "If no one among us is capable of governing himself, then who among us has the capacity to govern someone else?" For Reagan, limited government was not about having no government. It was about remembering where responsibility begins, with individuals, families, communities, and the people themselves. Because when government assumes every responsibility, citizens gradually surrender their own. Self-government asks more of us than dependence ever will. And freedom requires a people willing to govern themselves before asking government to do it for them.
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13: Tonight, expect occasional rain and drizzle leading to wet roads and reduced visibility, which could cause travel disruptions. The low will be 57. Tomorrow will be cool with rain persisting throughout the day, especially in the morning when it will be breezy. The high will reach 66. Tomorrow night, anticipate periods of rain with a low of 56. With the AccuWeather forecast, I'm meteorologist Jason Catarina.
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14: And welcome back. I'm Greg Seltz. This is a special day. This is one of those days where we get an opportunity to rise to the occasion, to be a part of the solution. And we're doing that with Bible League International. Michael Woolworth is here. We're talking about the need, the opportunity to put a Bible in somebody's hands for just the small sum of $5. So we make that happen. But let me just share again with what I think you receive when you do that. The stories that I hear, Michael, when you share these stories, you know, at the end of the book of John, it says, these things are written so that you might believe that Jesus is the Christ, and by believing you may have life in his name. One of the things you hear in these stories is a lot of folks don't have a lot of stuff, but they have this life. You can hear it in their passion, in their joy, in spite of whatever it is they're going through. And folks, that actually teaches us, because there's a lot of us in the West who think, well, you got to have a lot of money, got to have a lot of prosperity, got to have a lot of this before you get, you know, the blessing of that life. No, no, it's the other way around. And if you have that life, you can even handle prosperity, you can handle struggle, you can handle anything in between. And they have this in droves, and we get a chance to put that word, which will multiply through their lives to others. Again, that's what the phone call does, 1-800-YES-WORD, 800-937-9673, or just go to WAVA.com. I just had to start us with that, Michael, because, you know, as we hear these stories, they get real personal to me because I can hear their faith.
9: Well, and I'll take you to the Middle East here in a moment, tell you about a big mistake that I made. But before I do that, let me say thanks to Joe of Locust Grove, Virginia, a 20 Bible gift today. Eric of Alexandria, Virginia, said, Michael, Greg, count me in, another 20 Bible gift. And then Rick of Sunderland, Maryland, a $100 tax-deductible gift. 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Add 60 to the tally. We're at 2,473 Bibles on their way. We want to do this for just north of 6,000. We're beginning to run out of time. So, again, our prayers are we can make a big dent in the balance here today. But, again, two ways to get involved today. It's 800-YES-WORD or WAVA.com. Just click the Bible League banner. And really, you owe it to yourself. Even if you decide not to give, go to WAVA.com, click the Bible League banner. There is a great video from the continent of Africa, the part of the world where Christianity is going in the greatest numbers. And, Greg, there is a recipient of a Bible, the Swahili language Bible. You see the joy that is on her face, the expression. Those that are around her share that joy. And, again, that's what you're doing with every $5 gift today. It's putting tears of joy on the faces of Bibleist believers and joy in their heart. Again, Greg, I love how you're saying that, that there's joy that will come to the sender. I mean, this is the hallmark of being a believer, right? It's giving. And again, we're so grateful for the WAVA listening family. You know, I've been all over the world. We have friends that fund those trips. You know, we've given out Bibles. I've seen people dance. They've cried. They've jumped for joy. They've stood quietly clutching the Bible that will tell them about the God who loves them. And again, I can't help in those moments to think about the WAVA family that has given so sacrificially, even thinking back to the spring when it was all said and done, about 16,000 waiting believers had their prayers answered for a Bible. But I want to take you to the Middle East, a part of the world that I visited not too long ago. Greg, we were there to meet with pastors and evangelists. Some of those had relocated to where we were. I won't identify exactly where that's at for security purposes. But they had come, again, to minister to people in that part of the world. My colleague, Yazan, he said, Michael, as we go around, he said this to my colleagues and me, he says, don't refuse the hospitality of these people. You're going to see very quickly, Greg, like you said, it's a basic existence. I mean, they literally had a chair and they had a lamp, Greg. They had virtually nothing. Spiritually, they were wealthy. Materially, you could tell they were fairly impoverished, right? Now, one thing they didn't crimp on was their Turkish coffee, strong Turkish coffee. Now, a friend of mine said, okay, Michael, that's redundant. All Turkish coffee is a strong, right? So we drank a Turkish coffee from sun up to sundown. Greg, I don't think I slept the whole 2 weeks I was there. But I slept when I got home. I think the Lord was saying, look, Michael, you can sleep when you get home. But anyway, we had delicious, strong Turkish coffee. Beware if you drink that like after three o'clock, right? But what a joy, Greg, to meet with these pastors and evangelists. They're doing the Lord's work in very difficult circumstances. My colleague had this to say, Yazan, about one of the families there in the Middle East, what they're up against as they identify as believers.
15: He was in Syria, and his Muslim background. They start coming to the church, and all of these family, they are baptized. Father, mother, and three sons. They are converted, and they are baptized to obedience the word. It's became very hard to them to attend the church, because many people came to them and threatened, if you go to church again, we will kill you. If you said I'm Christian, we will kill you.
9: Yeah, Syrian refugee family integrating into the community there. Greg, they began to identify as believers. They are former Sunni Muslims, and they had targets on their back. People were threatening them to bring harm to them. They have sought some refuge in that part of the world. But again, this is what Christians are up against. And then Yuzan also had this to say about what pastors are up against as they minister there in the Middle East.
15: I met a pastor. He was kidnapped and threatened to be killed. His freedom was as easy as for him not to confess that he's follow Christ. Of course, he's choose not to, and he was abused as a result. This is what happened through the last 6, 7, 8 years in the region.
14: You know,
9: yeah, persecution is growing. Let me just
14: jump in, because when I hear that, you know, one of the greatest things you can read, then you go to Ephesians chapter 6, and it says, be strong in the Lord and in his mighty power. Put on the full armor of God so that you can take your stand against the devil's schemes. And then it goes on to describe even the bigger battle that we all face, but the battle that actually is very personal to them. Wouldn't it be great to read that, when you're in the middle of this? And that's what we're talking about, right, Michael? We're saying give them the Bible where God can minister to them in the middle of these things.
9: Well, in my mind, yeah, they deserve to be able to open the Bible and be reminded that God knows them intimately, right? And then they can persevere and they can, again, stay strong in the Lord. You know, the pastor that Yazan is talking about is a man by the name of Khalil. A lot of congregations, Greg, can't afford to pay their pastor full time. A lot of times they'll be employees or maybe shop owners. Khalil has a shop selling produce and figs, things like that there in the Middle East. On two occasions, not once but twice, radicals showed up. They burned his shop down, nearly killing the man, Khalil. Some pastors would retaliate with violence. That was not Khalil's MO, if you will. But what he did is he sought out those that persecuted him, invited them to a Bible study from Bible League in the Arabic language. This is the hallmark of our global strategy, Project Philip. We give a face, we give a name to it. And it's Philip the Evangelist in Acts 8, right, that leads the Ethiopian eunuch to faith in Christ. In the spirit of that Philip, we help create Philips all over the world. And but Khalil was able to use that in the Arabic language. He invited, Greg, get this, 76 Sunni Muslims to these weekly Bible studies. I can tell you today that all 76 have bowed the knee to Jesus. They're now following him. But, you know, if you think their lives have gotten easier, they've been labeled infidels. They have a target on their back. There is a price to pay. Their families, their communities have shunned them. And, you know, I don't come today as a, you know, geopolitical scientist with all the answers to all those issues that face that part of the world. I mean, you talk about a place with, you know, millennia of conflict, suffering, loss. I mean, it's still in the news, right? And a lot of things you see that happen there, we don't see it in the headlines here, right? Like a lot of what happens to pastors. But, Greg, I know we have pastors listening today. My prayer, pastors, is that you cannot identify what people like Khalil are up against there in the Middle East. But, again, it's not enough to be indifferent or to have empathy and not act on it. Again, you know, the love of Christ is most effective with action. So again, my prayer is that we can do something about it today. It takes $5 to send a Bible. Let me extend some more thanks to Alejandro of Woodbridge, Virginia. He said, Michael, Greg, I'm in for 10 Bibles. George of Catonsville, Maryland said, I'm in at 20 Bibles. Denise of Ellicott City said, count me in for 10 Bibles today. Another 46 added to the tally. Greg, we're just north of 2,500. We want to do this for about 6,000 waiting believers. And now you know believers in the Middle East who aren't asking for our pity or for our protections. What they're praying for is what? The precious word of God.
14: And I'm going to go further. I think this is something we've lost in the church. We've lost the perspective that following Christ changes things for the better. There's a great book that I used to always read in my ministry. It's What If Jesus Were Never Born? You know, even the golden rule used to be, do not do to others what you don't want them to do to you. And then Christ changes it from do to others what you want them to do to you. It was a much more active, servant-minded way of living. Folks, if hearts are changed that way, if Christ becomes the one people follow, it gets better where they are. And so if you want an antidote to the violence, I think we're looking for policies to solve all these things. Now, all policies can do is keep people kind of, you know, at least in their corners. If you want people who will actually serve their enemies, they got to get to know the Jesus who serves them that way. And that's what the Bible is doing in the lives of these people. That's why they stand against or stand up even when they're being persecuted. Because what you can't take the love of Jesus away from them, but they'll share it with you if you'll let them. And that's what you're making happen with $5. You're putting a Bible in the hands of a believer like that. 1-800-YES-WORD, 1-800-937-9673. Or just click the Bible League banner at WAVA.com and just give the best gift you can give today. Michael, I love what you said. Go to WAVA.com and also look and see what it is first. Just pray about that and go look and see for yourself and then think about what you can do from there.
9: Well, it's what we're doing today. It's kingdom work, Greg. You know, again, I talk about these heroes of the faith, what they're doing on the front lines, the willingness that they show to suffer for the gospel. But again, what we're asking the WAVA family to do today, and as generously as you can, is no less important than, again, what's happening there on the front lines. That's at least my opinion, Greg. And again, we want to do this for just north of 6,000 believers that we know by name at Bible League. Greg, one of the hardest things we do at Bible League is have to circle back to waiting believers and tell them they'll have to wait. So again, my prayer is that we'll keep moving toward goal, sure and steady, right? We're wrapping up in the coming days. But again, it takes a $5 gift. Every gift will be doubled, which means what? Twice Thank as you. Many Bibles sent when we get toward the end. And Lord willing, we're right at 6,000 Bibles or more. Again, Friends of Bible League have agreed to double every single gift. So let that be an incentive. I know that somewhere in your budget, you are sacrificing to see that fellow believers, even half a world away, are receiving God's precious word today. But please be a part of this. Let's get this goal met together. Amen.
14: Amen. 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Back in just a minute.

0: I'm Dan Loney with Your Money Now. While the economy is growing, inflation is still having a significant impact. And now the Fed feels like its 2% target won't be reached until 2029. But can it be just the Fed that uses its tools to lower inflation? The Washington Times' Zach Halaschak says no.
1: There's going to have to be more effort outside of just the Fed in order for prices to start falling. Hopefully we start seeing oil prices fall somewhat soon.
0: Apparently, California wine is losing a bit of its luster. Sales have dropped 20% in the last 5 years, and that is prompting growers in the state to pull out of production of about a quarter of the state's vineyards. Some growers are even changing some of those fields into lands with crops of more demand, like almonds, pistachios, walnuts, and more. Stocks have remained mixed throughout the session, with the Nasdaq headed towards another record high at the close. The Dow Industrial Average is down more than 150 points, but the Nasdaq is up more than 100. West Texas crude slightly lower today at $95.51 a barrel, and that's Your Money Now.
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9: And welcome back. I'm Greg Seltz, talking about the great ministry of Bible League International with Michael Woolworth. And Mike, one of the coolest things about doing this with you is, besides meeting the need of people who are yearning to just have a Bible in their hands, is you take me around the world in 2 hours. And so the question is, where next?
10: Well, I want to take you to the continent of Africa, give you an update on a story that we've shared before. But let me say thanks to Diane of Capitol Heights, Maryland. She said, Michael, Greg, I'm in for 20 Bibles. Dwayne of Silver Spring, Maryland said, count me in. Another $100 tax-deductible gift for 20 Bibles.
9: Thank you.
10: And then Kevin of Clinton, Maryland said, I'm in, a dozen Bibles. That's a $60 gift. Each one of those double because of the Bible for Bible match. Greg, when we wrap up in the coming days, we're working toward, our prayers are all focused on what? On taking care of all 6,700 waiting believers that we know by name at Bible League. And these friends of Bible League have agreed to double every single gift. So again, it's a Bible for Bible match, meaning twice as many Bibles sent. So another, what is that, 52 that we've just added to the tally, 2,571 Bibles on their way. Again, if each $5 gift is an answer to the prayer of a waiting believer, you've done that. WAVA family for 2,571 waiting believers. And Greg, wanted to just bring an update to you. I've shared this story before, and we were together last fall about a woman by the name of Lally, the former village witch doctor. I don't know if you remember her story, but you know, all about voodoo, black magic, shamanism, all that spiritual darkness, right? There was a Christian in her village, somebody who had come to faith through the ministry of Bible League. We trained her to share Christ with others. She invited Lally, who went not because she cherished Christianity. She thought, okay, one more thing for my tool belt of witchcraft. But she went, joined with about 20 others week by week, going through this, again, Project Philip study. We made it available in the Malagasy language, their native language, there in the rainforest of Madagascar, Africa, just off the southeast coast of that continent. Long story short, Lally became a believer. We gave her a Bible in the Malagasy language. There was a graduation ceremony. We make a big deal about it. Why? Because it's a big deal, right? Especially when the former village witch doctor comes to Jesus, right? Lally read her Bible every day, came to the text in Luke 19, Jesus coming into Jericho, encountering Zacchaeus, the wee little man, right? And when he comes to saving faith, if you remember the text, again, there in Luke 19, Zacchaeus says, what? Jesus, I'm giving away half of what I own to the poor. I'm going to make things right with those that I've deceived as a tax collector. And when Lally read that scripture, she knew what she had to do. She went to literally dozens of families that she had misled through witchcraft over the years, would unfold for them the gospel through this weekly study with others in her evangelical church, right? And I can tell you today, by the grace of God and through the gumption of this former village witch doctor, Lally, at that time, 200 families have come to Christ. That's 2,100 adults and children, right? Some big families. But I'm back today, Greg, to say that those families have been trained to share Christ, and another 500 people have said yes to the Lord. But again, they're situated in the rainforest of Madagascar, Africa. As you might imagine, you know, bookstores are in a short supply. No Amazon to drop a box of Bibles into the village. You know, I used to say you could, you know, order a Bible on Amazon and be on your doorstep by tomorrow morning. Now it's like 8 o'clock tonight, right? But again, right, these are not options for the Christians that we're talking about today. And so, again, rejoice that God has a church in a place like Madagascar, Africa. It is certainly overrun by witchcraft, by pagan practices, animism, where people pray to dead relatives for protection and blessings. They really have no idea who Jesus is, no inkling of what Jesus is all about. But I mean, the gospel, it doesn't stop at checkpoints. It doesn't need a passport. Witchcraft is no match for it. And so, again, thank God that, again, he has a church there. His gospel is going forth. That's everything that we pray for, right? So I pray today, above all, what we're sharing will make much of him and will encourage us that, again, we pray the gospel would take grip all over the globe, and it's happening in places like Madagascar. Greg, we've shared a lot of needs today, and we'll continue to do that into the second hour of the drive home. But I also wanted you to hear the reaction of a senior saint. This woman in her 60s in South Africa, not too far from there, was part of the Zulu tribe, had been a part of the family of God for about 10 years. Her family, all former, I should say all animist, right? When she said, I'm following Jesus, they said, we want nothing to do with you. But she stayed faithful to her local congregation. Her pastor was the only one with a Bible. But my colleague, Joseph, a pastor there, again, ministering among the Zulu tribe, said, Michael, when I gave her her Bible, she didn't merely say thank you. This was her reaction.
7: We were in a place called Mpumalanga. The lady there, she literally cried. She knelt down and she cried. At the age of 60, she never had a Bible. It is so much fulfilling just to see people like her rejoicing and being so gracious when they receive their Bibles.
10: Yeah, every $5 gift means why you're putting tears of joy on the faces of Bibleless believers in their hearts today. And just shared 200 families, 700 adults and kids deep in the heart of Madagascar, Africa, that had said yes to Jesus. Greg, it's why we're doing this kingdom business today.
9: Yeah. Well, all I can say is, you know, when you were talking about Lally and you were talking about Joseph, Lally, you know, she's got a church of people that's already gathered. They're excited to hear the word of God. They're excited to share the word of God. And could we put Bibles in their hands? There's 200. 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
11: 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It's part of life. It is part of our story now. 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The fifth is really significant. 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
9: With SRN News, I'm Bob Agnew in Washington. President Trump has signed an agreement with Denmark and Greenland aimed at strengthening Arctic and North Atlantic security, easing tensions over his repeated calls for Greenland to actually become part of the United States. The president will be hosting Chinese leader Xi Jinping in Washington this week as economic and tech competition escalates between the two countries. Both leaders are aiming to stabilize their fragile ties, although no major agreements are expected. The meeting itself is seen as significant given the deep differences and lack of trust between the U.S. and China, and an accelerating competition right now involving artificial intelligence. DoorDash says it will pay $131.5 million to settle claims that it underpaid delivery workers in New York City. Mayor Zohran Mamdani announced that agreement earlier today. A mixed bag at the close on Wall Street, the NASDAQ up 122. This is SRN News.
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19: According to an analysis by LifeNews.com, the races in 10 states are likely to determine whether Republicans retain their slim majority in the Senate and their ability to promote life and block Democratic abortion legislation. The composition of the Senate may turn on the outcome of the vote in Alaska, Iowa, Kansas, Maine, Michigan, Minnesota, Nebraska, New Hampshire, Ohio, and Texas. Pro-life voters are being urged to turn out. Michael Harrington reporting.
18: Jewish heirs of Holocaust victims are suing museums in California and Poland to recover Nazi-looted artwork. The cases involve paintings at Los Angeles's Norton Simon Museum and watercolors created under duress by a survivor at Auschwitz. New laws strengthen claims to art stolen during World War II. The Nazi regime orchestrated the largest art theft in world history. This is SRN News.
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9: And good day, Washington, D.C. Hello and welcome to the Drive Home with Greg Seltz. Again, this is a special program because this is an answer to the prayers of people around the world. They're saying, well, they know God loves them, but they want to know, does God continually care? Can I read His Word? Can I get to know Him better? Who is He? How can I know Him? How can I share Him? And the initiative of the work of Bible League International is to put that Bible in their hands and watch what God can do, connecting them through the power of God, through His Word. So, you know, we confess this all the time. I am not ashamed of the gospel because it's the power of God for all who believe, and we see it in the work of Bible League International. And Michael, That's what we're doing today. We're gathering you and I. We're rolling up our sleeves. We're challenging our listeners to be a part of this great ministry opportunity. Welcome back.
10: Well, Greg, thanks for stopping and picking me up for the drive home here. Hopefully you won't spill anything or get any crumbs all over your seat. But no. Hey, Greg, you've been a great friend of Bible League over many, many years. I'm trying to remember how long has it been since you and I have worked? It's been a while since we've had the pleasure. I've had the pleasure of partnering with you, Greg, but it really has been a joy. You support these campaigns. I don't mean to embarrass you, but you and your bride, you know, you always make a gift. It's meaningful. I know you don't want to ask your listeners to do anything you haven't done, but thanks for, again, putting some skin in the game, if you will, in these campaigns. You know, we've come together as WAVA and Bible League. We've said, look, if this is a major issue facing the global church, that as many as 9 of 10 new believers around the world in the regions of Asia, Africa, the Middle East, and Latin America go without a Bible, it's not enough to get angry about it, not enough to be indifferent. It's certainly not acceptable, really, is it? You got to do something about it. And so we've come together and said, can we bless just north of

0: to provide a Bible in their own language at a level that they can understand. And that's where the WAVA family has come in. You know, the legacy of this listening family, Greg, over more than 30 years, is that they care. They say, I love my Bible. God has used his word to grow me, and I want to give that privilege to others. Let me bring you up to speed on where we are in reference to our goal and where we're at right now. Again, we said just north of 6,000. During the break, during the news and all of that, we added another 85 Bibles to the tally. Michael of North Chesterfield, Virginia, said, I'm in at 5 Bibles. Beverly of Upper Marlboro, Maryland, said, count me in, $150 gift for 30 Bibles. Mary of Cambridge, Maryland, said, Michael, Greg, I want to make a $250 gift to take care of 50 believers today. And again, that's how it gets done. It's really gifts of all sizes from the far reaches of this listening area. Some of you are listening online today. But listen, be a part of this. We're kind of running out of the month of September. We're going to wrap up here relatively soon. Again, we're right about the halfway mark on this goal, Greg, but we've got a long way to go. Again, I think if there's a group that can get us there, it is the WAVA listening family. But again, it's $5 a Bible today. Every gift, regardless of size, will be doubled. How many will you send today?
1: And folks, to make that happen, it's as simple as a phone call, 1-800-937-9673. That's 1-800-YES-WORD. You're saying yes to the word for yourself, but you're also saying yes to the word for someone else. Or click the Bible League banner at WAVA.com. Michael, I'm just going to make a promise to anybody who's out there saying, hey, you know, why should I do this? Or will this, you know, come to fruition? Will it be blessed? Isaiah 55, you know, the Lord says, my word will not return void, but it will accomplish that for which it was sent out. So if you want to put a Bible in the hands of a person who's yearning to have that Bible in their hands because they've got it already in their heart, God is going to do his work through that simple task. It's that simple of just saying, watch what, I always like this, you know, watch what I'll do with your gift. And that's what we're saying today, folks. You know, trust God to actually multiply these things, right?
0: Yeah, absolutely. And, you know, when Mike Woolworth says thanks, please know it's genuine. But I also want you to hear from Ramesh. He's on the front lines ministering in South Asia. Greg, he's one of these pastors. You know, he ministers with a target on his back. Absolutely hated by others in his Muslim majority country where he ministers. But he wants you to know what your giving means to the work of the gospel in his part of the world. This is Ramesh.
2: Because of your kind help, we are able to do the great work for the Lord. Sometimes you may not know what is happening here. You may not see with your eyes, but God is doing great work. Through your donation, through your prayers, God is doing great work. So we want to just say thank you so much for your loving kindness and what you are doing for God's work in this land.
0: Yeah, Ramesh, one of my buddies there in the South Asia region where he ministers there, again saying, may not always wake up and wonder what's God doing in that part of the world. Listen, God is not forgotten. People are coming to saving faith, even in Muslim-majority countries where they're outnumbered. And again, you know, we're equipping them with this armor of God, right? The Bible is a weapon. It's described as a weapon, right? The sword of the Spirit. You need that as you're doing battle. There you go. We're not battling flesh and blood, right? It's principalities. It's powers that are fiercely opposed to the gospel. But again, Greg, I hope you're picking up all the stories that we're sharing today. All of these are fresh. They're relevant. And they're saying that what? God is truly at work in his world. Be a part of this. Greg, all the Christians we've talked about, let me say this. We call them hopeful converts at Bible League. The seeds have been sown. They've been watered. We're asking the Lord to grant the increase, right, the growth. And again, you get to be a part of this at only $5 a Bible. I want to take you to Southeast Europe on the Balkan Peninsula. This borders the Adriatic Sea to the west, Greece to the south. This country, Albania, is steeped in history. Paul in Romans 15 said, he preached from Jerusalem to Illyricum. That's modern-day Albania, Pastor Greg. You probably knew that, right? My colleague, Anton, that went into that country, said, Michael, it was evident I was in a Muslim-majority country. Mosques and minarets everywhere, right? He said, I opened up the local paper that was in the English language. He said, I could see violence against Christians all over that country. But he met a man by the name of Arben. What's Arben's story? Well, his name means one who

0: brings happiness. I think you'll understand why. But he works in an iron ore factory there in the capital of Tirana, there in Albania. That's one of the main economic drivers for that country. As far as Arben knew, he was the only Christian at that place of employment. But radicals found this out. They tried to burn him alive in an oven. They poisoned his food. He nearly died. They tracked down his parents. They beat them up very, very badly. They pressured his landlord to evict him. So Arben and his family were homeless for a period of time. Greg, but God did something very special. It came through the suffering of the leader of that group of radical Sunni Muslims. The man, Piro, was injured in a work accident, was unable to work. So this man, Arben, in this great display of Christian love, nursed this man back to health. He had a family, so he provided food for them. He paid their rent. It took some hours for this guy. In response for all of that, the man, Piro, accepted the invitation from Arben to attend a Bible League study. See, I mean, again, the love of Christ is most effective with actions, right? This man laid down his life, if you will, for this man, Piro. Long story short, Piro became a believer. Fast forward a little bit. We gave him a Bible in the Albanian language. He was trained by Arben to share Christ. Arben has led about 100 to him in his ministry there in Albania. And the man, Piro, has led 20 others to Christ. But Greg, I don't want these numbers to make our eyes gloss over. Let me tell you what's happened. These men are on fire for Jesus. They are on the street evangelizing in Muslim-majority Tirana, Albania. And I can tell you today, by the grace of God, and again, for these men and for these women willing to, again, risk everything for the sake of the gospel, 300 people have come to Christ. Now, when I think about Acts 17, Greg, you and I talked about this our last time together. You know, the work of the apostles, but also how the word of God spread right throughout Acts. In fact, various places there's sort of a pause, and it said what? You know, the word it continued to go forth. It increased. Their numbers were added to every single day. And again, that's happening in places like Muslim majority Albania. And there's a need for 300 Bibles today. I want to, before I toss it back to you, share this audio clip from Inga. She's one of our volunteers. She's there in the country of Albania. She has this to say. I think it's very profound as we talk about feeding heart-hungry believers today.
1: It's such a privilege and honor to know the Lord, and the Lord have chosen us to have time and to serve and to work with. We know how Bible value to us, because that's how we grow, because that's our spiritual food. Without a Bible, like without food.
0: Yeah, I love the analogy there, right? I mean, she speaks truth. I mean, the Bible is our spiritual food, right? Greg, if we were tackling human hunger on today's The Drive Home, right, I know that's probably one of the great causes that you address. You know, if you don't eat, you starve to death, right? And I don't think it's a stretch to say that Christians that are denied access to God's word in some sense are spiritually malnourished. So, you know, it's the dinner hour. Soon you'll go home. You'll share a meal with your family. Think about the physical nourishment that will come from that meal today, and then think about the spiritual nourishment that these believers are praying for. As I love to say, they're not praying for our pity today. They're not asking for protections in a place like Muslim-majority Albania. What they're praying for, what, is the precious word of God. We're closing in on 3,000 answers to prayer, about 3,000 Bibles on their way, Greg. We've got another 3,000 to go. Time is drawing near, but again, now you know 300 former Sunni Muslims in Albania who are members of our spiritual family, and they're praying for the precious word of God today.
2: And if you want to see how that word works, that's what Michael was talking about. The book of Acts, we talk about the Acts of the Apostles, but actually the better title for that book is The Word of the Lord Grew or Grows. And that's just the way the word works. The word is the invitation. The word is meeting Jesus face to face. These things are written so that you might believe. And Jesus says, if my word will not return void, that's what we're talking about. And you get to participate in that, and you get to empower that word doing its work from the inside out in some of the places where we can't as missionaries even get in. And so your phone call does all that and more, and it blesses you as well. 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Back in just a minute.

0: Hello, this is Dr. Tony Evans, and I'm looking forward to Waver's Past Appreciation Luncheon on October 29th. 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
4: And welcome back. I'm Greg Sells. This is The Drive Home, and we're talking about a great ministry opportunity for you. If you're listening today, Bible League International is set up to deliver Bibles in your name for $5 to people who are Bible-less. They don't have Bibles, but they yearn to have one in their hands because they know and believe and trust in Jesus Christ. And Michael, as I was just listening, you know, we just had a commercial that said, hey, if you want to read the Bible in a year, you know, here, follow us, we'll do it. Or if you want to go on the cruise to get to know get a deeper knowledge of the scriptures, sign up for this. Well, these are folks who just need a Bible. They'll read it themselves. They'll get through it on their own. They're so hungry. They'll probably devour that food in a week or two because that's the passion they have for this. And $5 means we get to satisfy that need. That's an answer to prayer. We're an answer to prayer. It's a beautiful thing, isn't it?
12: Well, it is. It's really, you know, the vision that our founders had Good Friday 1938 in the Chicago area when, you know, the Ministry of Bible League was birthed, Greg. They envisioned there would be caring groups of believers, you know, down through the ages, if you will, that would catch a glimpse of what God is doing through the Ministry of Bible League and say, you know what, I want to be a part of that. So we will squeeze every dime to the glory of God. You have our assurance. We're going to follow through with everything that we're promising today, namely, to fill empty waiting hands today. Greg, their hearts are full. These believers that we're talking about, in every case, these are people that have come to saving faith. Again, their hearts are full. They're walking with the Lord. They're in the early days of that new walk with him. And again, they need Bibles. They need to grow in grace, right? They need to understand God's will for their lives. And so, again, we're going to follow through with everything we're promising. You know, I know it's a little early to think about Christmas, but I get giddy thinking about believers who've never read a single verse in their own Bible. But again, this year and going forward, they'll read for themselves that precious Christmas story. They'll go to Matthew. They'll go to John 1, right? And again, it's happening because of the WAVA listening family. So let me say thanks, Everett Helmuth with Passport Auto. Everett is always there for us. I know he shares our enthusiasm and our burden to see these Bibles reach these empty hands. So thank you, Passport Auto. I want to thank Cynthia of Lusby, Maryland, another 40 Bibles to the tally. Gilbert of Arlington, Virginia, a $600 gift, enough to fill the waiting hands of 120 waiting believers. Roberto of District Heights, Maryland, said to Michael, Greg, I want to be a part of this. $120 gift for 24 Bibles. And Greg, that adds another 184 to our tally. We're just shy of 3,000 Bibles by four Bibles, right? 2,996. It was some perspective. We want to do this for just north of 6,000 believers that we know by name at Bible League. The problem is we're running out of the month of September. So again, I know many of you probably you're thinking about this, right? Sometimes you need to hear it is the 11th hour. It is the 11th hour. It's the fourth quarter, right? It's getting close to the 2-minute warning, right? So again, Greg, one of the hardest things we do at Bible League is tell waiting believers no. So again, but I tell you, one of the greatest things we do is what? We say, hey, the Bibles you're praying for, they're coming. They're on their way. But I want to take you back to the continent of Africa. And Greg, we've been going all over the world today, right? I love to say no passport required, no jet lag tomorrow morning, right? But I want to take you to Malawi, Africa. Again, by way of an update, Greg, I shared this when we were together back in the spring, this need associated with the Zuleika refugee camp in Malawi, Africa. Africa's home to the highest number of refugees in the world. There's 50 million refugees, people displaced from their countries, likely to never return. They end up in a place like the UN-funded Zuleika refugee camp. I saw a documentary on this. I think it was BBC that did this. But, Greg, they showed the chaos that defines the Zuleika refugee camp. This is a place that was built for about 10,000 people. They've managed to pack 60,000 women, men, and children into this place. There's poor sanitation. People get sick. They die. There's people groups that absolutely hate each other. So there have been assaults. There have been rapes. There's even been murders inside this refugee camp. But there's a group of Christians in that area, churches, that said, you know what, we've got to take the hope of the gospel into this place. So they began to work with Bible League. We provided in the languages, three prominent languages in that camp, Greg, of Swahili, French, and Kirundi. We provided those without charge. Why? Those churches pretty much exist in extreme poverty. So we provided that without charge. Greg, those churches went in, started 50 Bible studies, some of those exclusive to men, some exclusive to women, about 40 each. And I can tell you today, by the grace of God and through the gumption of those pastors and believers going in, getting involved in the messiness of the Zuleika refugee camp, 1,000 people have come to Christ. 1,000 people have said yes to Jesus. Now, listen, I'm back to give you an update on that story, and it's this. Another 500 have said yes to Jesus since the initial 1,000. And, Greg, the mainstream media that covers this refugee camp cannot deny this gospel. It changes lives, right? There's reports of calmness and order coming to pockets of that camp. And again, we can only give praise to God. And again, I'm grateful for the gumption of people like Greer on the front lines. This is Greer. He's a pastor there. They've targeted the children in that camp. You talk about uncertain futures, right? These kids need hope. And Greer has a very simple request for us today.
2: Into our church, we have more than 100 children, but because of lack of materials, other children, really, they want to be taught. Unfortunately, there are no more books or materials. So we are going to ask Bible League International if it can be possible to send us most of materials which can be helpful to our children. Thanks so much, and God bless you.
12: Yeah, Greg, he's a gentleman, right? The man's name is Greer. He is from Malawi, Africa. One of these guys went into this camp, right? They focus on kids. Now, when he says our church, there's no building, right? They minister under the shade of an African blackwood tree outdoors, right? But they're focusing on the children pointing them to the hope of the gospel. And again, a very simple request was what? We've gone through all the materials. These kids, they're growing. They want to know who Jesus is. They are falling in love with him. It's affecting their families. Again, we've seen 1,000 people come to Christ. The update in the 5 months that I first shared this story, Greg, is what? Another 500 has said yes to Jesus. And listen, I don't always wake up and wonder, what is God doing in Malawi, Africa? But I can assure you, he is not forgotten. The gospel is going forth. Let that be an encouragement today. But again, take that empathy that you feel for people like Miriam in that camp. Her husband died, left her a widow with 3 children, 3, 5, and 7. Her future is very uncertain. But Greg, more than anything, she's praying for a Bible in the Kirundi language. Would you put your faith into action today? Do it in Christian love. Greg, you mentioned Isaiah 55 earlier. It's so important to us at Bible League. It's etched into the front of our building in Greater Chicago. And it's, my word will go forth. It will not return void. It is accomplishing my purpose in the world today.
4: 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It's fast, it's easy, and it will change a person's life. Back in just a minute.

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8: Tonight, expect occasional rain and drizzle leading to wet roads and reduced visibility, which could cause travel disruptions. The low will be 57. Tomorrow will be cool with rain persisting throughout the day, especially in the morning when it will be breezy. The high will reach 66. Tomorrow night, anticipate periods of rain with a low of 56. With the AccuWeather forecast, I'm meteorologist Jason Caterina.
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3: And welcome back. I'm Greg Seltz. This is The Drive Home. I do want to say a special thanks to Everett and Passport Auto, especially all those over at Passport Mini. Everything they just said about the kind of service you're going to get, you're going to get. I just purchased a car, well, actually a truck from them. It was a great experience. They made even some of the tough parts easy for me. So you're going to want to do that. And then know this, that they reinvest. They invest those resources, some of their resources, back in ministry, back in the neighborhood. It's just really a blessing to work with them. So thanks again to Passport Auto. And Michael, I was just kind of convicted on this as I was listening to Dreher in the ministry there. And I can attest to this. You know, you were talking about tribes and you were talking about people who actually hated each other, but then they come to faith. And I've seen that in my own ministry, where people who came from Japan or China and back in the home country, they hated each other, but they became Christians and I got a chance to train them and they became leaders in the church and they became good friends. That's what this is. You know, when Christ becomes the center of things, things change, and Christ is delivered by his word. He says, you know, you where two or three are gathered in his name, he's there. His word doesn't return void. I'm just thinking, is there somebody out there who can get 500 Bibles to Dreher's ministry and to the people that are there? Because you're seeing something miraculous there, where people who would not even talk with each other now will become part of the same group of believers, and putting Bibles in their hands will just multiply that. So I was just wondering if there was somebody out there who is convicted by that story like I was. Maybe they have the resources for all 500 Bibles, or maybe, you know, you can do your part and tackle a portion of that, because that's the kind of spirit that's going out with your gift.
9: Yeah. Great to be with you today. I love your bumper music, by the way. You pick that out yourself? Or is that
3: Julie, I can't take all the credit, but yeah, we work at it together.
9: It's definitely driving home music. I like that. It really puts me at ease. So anyway, yeah, Greg, great to be with you today. Yeah, you picked up on something that the mainstream media that's been reporting on this Alika refugee camp picked up on. It's like, okay, these people hated each other, right? There were assaults, rapes, murders, right? I mean, chaos has defined this place in Malawi, Africa, and yet, again, pockets of order and calmness and people getting along, right, and loving each other. Again, it's the gospel, right, the hope of the gospel. That's why I say, above all, our time together today, we pray that it exalts the Lord. This is his work in his world through his word. But again, you know, it's tempting just to feel empathy for people in a place like a refugee camp. Their future's anything but certain, right? But again, our prayer today is that you take that empathy a step further. And again, send Bibles. We're about the halfway mark. Greg, we've seen 2,996. Actually, add 14 to the tally because of Priscilla in Odenton, Maryland, said, I'm in at 7 Bibles. Sharon of Upper Marlboro said, count me in. Christine of Bowie, Maryland, said, I want to be a part of this. A few others to think. Ralph of Bethesda, Maryland, said, I'm in. Wendell of Arlington, Virginia, said, count me in. And then Julius of Alexandria, Greg, this is his third gift. It brings him to 120 Bibles, but wow, he has peppered this campaign with gifts. I'm guessing he probably listens in. He's excited, right? But a third gift from Julius of Alexandria. Thank you for that. And Greg, that's your listeners. Again, I know you and your bride support this campaign. Great. I don't mean to embarrass you, but you're not asking them to do anything that you haven't done.
3: Well, they actually were so overwhelming. Yeah, they so overwhelmed me. I said, I can't not give. No, we are very dedicated to this as well.
9: Well, let's get it done. Let's get it done together. I mean, we're that close. 50% of the need is met. We've got the other 50% to take care of. You know, we're running out of the month of September. That's kind of our big problem, right? So again, it is the 11th hour. We're praying that you'll be a part of this. That really is the legacy of this listening family. I mean, I know you send clean water, food, shelter. Again, all of those have their place in global ministry. Today, it's the spiritual nourishment that comes only from the precious word of God. And again, I love that story from Malawi. I love the next story I want to share. Again, we're taking you all over the world today. Again, no passport required, no jet lag tomorrow morning. I want to take you to communist China. Greg, I know your listeners are in the know. I know you follow this country as well. They're jailing pastors. They're shutting down churches. We know of a pastor about six months ago it was absolutely demolished. There was no advance notice, no repercussions. For those that would do it, it was a house church, and it was completely destroyed. Again, that's sort of the norm that's happening in communist China. They're often kind of reverting back to the Chinese Cultural Revolution with Mao Zedong. It's people turning on each other, right? But it's a tough place to live out your faith, but Christians are squarely focused on following Jesus. My colleague, a man by the name of Chow, chimes in here. He talks about how to pray for the Chinese people. He's not saying they want your pity or protections or an airline ticket out of a country where the government fiercely opposes the gospel, but rather this is his prayer today for China.
10: If I have 1 minute for American brothers and sisters, I just beg them to pray for China, for the supply of the Bibles, and for God will open the door for the Chinese people to have the opportunity to hear the love of Christ.
9: Yeah, Chow, again, notice what he's not saying. He's saying we're not asking for an end to the suffering that we face, all the persecution that the church is up against. Greg, I've shared the story of a pastor, Katsu, beaten and jailed probably 25 times over the course of his ministry, but he led his interrogator to Christ. They've seen more than 1,000 among the house church movement come to Christ. So again, there is a price to pay, but again, pastors, evangelists, lay people, Christians in general, they're willing to suffer if the gospel goes forth. I love what Milan says, my other colleague there in China. She's talking about first-generation Christians who are opening the Bible for the very first time. A lot of these are former Confucianist, Taoist, atheist, Buddhist, you name it. All those isms fill their family trees, if you will. But she said there's a growing number, about 4 million a year, that are coming to Christ. And again, they're reading for themselves the precious Word of God.
11: There are about 4 million people who accept Christ each year in China, but the large majority of these Christians do not have a Bible of their very own. For many groups, there is only one Bible for the 10 people who attend. There are even some groups that do not have a Bible at all, but they gather to encourage one another with the scriptures they memorize. When these Bibles arrive, there are tears of joy everywhere. This means that our families receive a Bible. They are able to begin reading the Word of God together, and they are the first to build a legacy of following Christ through reading His Word.
9: Yeah. Isn't that something we pray for, Greg? Even in places like communist China, right? First-generation Christians, people who had no idea who Jesus is, no understanding of what Christianity is all about, are following Him. They're eager to read God's precious word today. But Greg, you've been all over the world. I mean, have you seen these type of restrictions, but have you also seen the hunger on the part of these persecuted believers?
3: Oh, yeah. In fact, one of the ministries that when I was privileged to lead the Lutheran Hour Ministries, one of the longest gospel radio programs in the country, they wouldn't let us into China. So we started to share tapes of the Bible. And we found out that that those tapes went in and built churches. You know, they literally, people actually just sat around just to listen to the Word of God. See, when the Word of God is able to be read, Chairman Xi can't dictate what you're going to read and what you can't read, incredible things happen. Mm-hmm. Cultures change and are transformed, and people groups that hated each other come together. That's what we've seen. And all we did, you know, we paid whatever price it cost us to get those tapes in there, but we gave it to people who had already paid the price for sharing it, and it just multiplies. And I think that's what we're talking about, Michael. You know, with a phone call, we prime that pump, 1-800-YES-WORD, 1-800-937-9673, or just go to WAVA.com, click on the banner there. Yeah, sometimes I get overwhelmed by the fact that they are paying that price right now as you and I speak. And all they're really saying is, hand us the football, hand us the Bible, we'll carry it to the goal line.
9: Yeah, they're not looking to be replaced. They just want a partner to come alongside. That's what we find all over the world. Again, we're not trying to be everything to everybody. But, Greg, these are people that are embedded. They have this incredible burden. I call it an intolerable burden to see people come to the saving hope of the gospel, right? And again, it's happening in places like China. I mentioned earlier the Bible Access List. Bible League joined with about 20 Bible agencies, names you would recognize and respect, Voice of the Martyrs, Front Lines International, Open Doors. We identified about 120 million believers around the world who are denied access to the Bible. China made that list in both places. I'm talking about where the greatest restrictions exist in the world. And where the greatest shortage is, meaning the greatest opportunities. In China alone today, there's more than 10 million waiting believers, Greg, who would give absolutely anything for the Chinese Bible that sits before me here. Again, they would give their left arm for that. You know, we've talked about this Bible before. I opened it to reveal the beautiful Mandarin print. You know, I'm not fluent in Mandarin, Greg. I know you aren't either. I've asked you that question before.
3: No, I'm not.
9: You know. This Bible means very little to us. We don't speak Mandarin, but to these believers that we're talking about today, Greg, they would give absolutely anything for what sits before me today. And again, I know it's tempting to say, what does my $5 gift make? What difference does it make in this great big world? Well, every story we've shared today, it all started with the Bible. Somebody able to share what's in that Bible, and as I love to say, a gracious God, willing to bring people from the grips of spiritual darkness. WABA listeners, we are at the halfway mark, 3,000 answers to prayer to this point. We've got about 3,000 to go. We're running out of time. We're praying that you are part of this today. And, Greg, we're calling this Send Bibles, Be a Joy Maker. But, Greg, I think that givers will get some joy out of this as well. Amen?
3: Amen. Yeah, be a joy receiver as well as a joy maker. And I was even thinking, you know, everyone, you know, when you're watching a movie, you always want to know who's the executive producer, who's the producer, who made this happen. Well, you can be the producer. That's what you can do here, because your $5 produces that scripture that gets into the hands of these people that actually makes all of those things that we've been talking about come true. Because and it's the word of the Lord growing in their heart, in your heart, in my heart, and it just keeps on growing. So God's ultimately the producer, and he's ultimately the star of the show. But we can be part of it. He wants us to, there for the joy set before him. He endured the cross. Well, he wants us to see that joy that he had as we share it with others. So, folks, that's what we're asking you to join us with today. Michael and I can bring the need before you, and we can bring the opportunity, because that's what it is. I mean, these are people already are just hungry. All they need is the scripture in their hands and in their language. 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Back in just a minute. I'm Greg Seltz. 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

0: Hello, this is Dr. Tony Evans, and I'm looking forward to Waver's Pastor Appreciation Luncheon on October 29th. 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
8: And welcome back. I'm Greg Seltz. This is The Drive Home. Great opportunity, great ministry, putting the Bible in the hands of believers all around the world who are just yearning to have a Bible that they can read and a word that they can share. Michael, how we doing?
9: Well, Greg, your listeners, they are among the best, let me tell you. They don't merely tune in and say that's an interesting story or what a difficult part of the world to live in. You know, we just shared the story from China. We talked about people whose future is anything but certain, right? But, Greg, your listeners, they truly get this. They say, look, I love my Bible. God has used his word to grow me, and I simply want to give that to others today. Kevin of Harper's Ferry, West Virginia, said, I'm in at 20 Bibles. Sean of Fredericksburg, Virginia, said, I'm in at 20 Bibles. Chris of Sterling, Virginia, said, count me in. And then Cynthia of Glen Burnie, Maryland, making her second gift, Greg, a gift of $1,800, enough to fill the waiting hands of 360 believers that we know by name at Bible League. Cynthia, thank you for that.
8: Unbelievable.
9: That puts us at 3,600 Bibles. Greg, we're about 60% of the way to that goal. But again, Greg, these are your listeners. I know they've got a great
8: I was just praying for that 500. I said, we can get another 500 before you and I are out. And that, what a thank you to the listeners, all of you, you're going to satisfy the need of some people that are going to cry tears of joy because you made these sacrifices. Thank you. Thank you again.
9: Well, and Greg, these are the least of these. You know, Jesus in Matthew 25, you know, he said, you do it to the least of these, you've done it unto me. You know, the people that we've talked about, these are the least of these, right? When you're a refugee in a camp, your future is uncertain. When you're a Chinese believer, your government fiercely opposes Christianity. I mean, these are the least of these, right? People that have virtually nothing. I mentioned my visit to the Middle East, right? Those pastors had that absolutely nothing, right? A chair, a lamp, a basic existence, and yet spiritually They were rich. They're doing amazing things there in the Middle East. So, again, be a part of this today. Greg, before I forget this, we are going to see the match extended. Our phone lines will continue to be open, even though you and I are wrapping up here in the coming moments. But I want you to hear this audio clip. My colleague, a man by the name of Anizmo in Zimbabwe, Africa, talks about what Christians are up against in his part of the world.
2: There's a huge Bible gap here in Zimbabwe. Some churches in the rural areas, you will find that you get to a church where there are about 200 members. And in that church, you only find one person with one Bible. So you can say in that church, the ratio is 1 to 200.
9: Yeah, I assure you he does not exaggerate the truth. He's talking about, again, the pastor, the only one at a congregation. Greg, I've been all over that continent. We have friends that fund those trips. Again, I've seen places where the pastor was the only one with the Bible. We've since been able to equip those congregations with the Word of God. But you know what? That's a part of the world that was characterized by what? Pagan beliefs and practices, voodoo, black magic. I mean, you didn't equate the growth of Christianity with Africa. And yet, Greg, today I can tell you that this is the part of the world where Christianity is growing in the greatest numbers. It's not America. If you follow Barna Research or Pew, they will tell us church growth here in America is stunted, even on the decline. I mean, even after COVID, churches are still pleading with their people to come back. But I can tell you places like the Middle East, the regions of Asia, Latin America down in the Andes Mountains, and all over the continent of Africa. This is where Christianity is growing in the greatest numbers in the world. Greg, before long, they'll be sending missionaries here, right? But Greg, when I've been there and I've had a chance to visit with some of these pastors, I've said, look, I'm getting ready to go back to America. You know, what's your impression of us back in America? Greg, they have such respect for the church here. They know that Americans in general are very, very generous. They know that God has given us something very special here in America. That's a discretionary income. After we tithe, we pay our bills, we make sure Uncle Sam gets his portion right. We have money to save, to spend, or to invest in kingdom purposes. And the church here in America is big. This is a strong group of believers here. And Greg, I'm so delighted to partner with you and this listening family. So again, the least of these, again, a great investment. If you can find a better kingdom investment, go chase that today. We've seen just north of about 3,600 Bibles. We're in the home stretch. We've got the final, three to take care of. We're running out of the month of September. Wanted to kind of wrap things up with this audio clip. My colleague Abibi on the continent of Africa. Greg, this is one of those pastors who will walk through a village there in the bush of Africa. People will tug on his shirt sleeve. They'll say, Pastor Abibi, is my Bible coming today? But I love what he has to say in this clip from the continent of Africa.
5: Wow, it is so much exciting, you know. There are people who have never owned a Bible. You know, they've just looked at the Bible at the far distance where the pastor is preaching with the Bible with its torn out pages, you know. But when they receive the certificate, receive the Bible, we can see the excitement, you know, and they're going back home, then they can read with their families and with their friends, you know. So I think for them is, you know, a very exciting experience. I remember the one time when the old lady, about 8 years, went through the program and she graduated and she received a Bible for the first time. And I could see the tears going through her cheeks and was happy to can have a Bible and to read it, you know.
10: You know, Michael, I just got to jump in and just say this. You know, one of the reasons why maybe that passion and that joy like that isn't always here in the States is we have so many Bibles and they sit around and we go, well, we'll get to it. We'll get to it. We have so many other things that take our minds off it. I will say that every time I got people, even in my churches or in my neighborhoods, to open their Bibles, the same joy happened to them. So it's really one of those things. If we can get people to open their Bibles here, even though they have several of them, what you're seeing over in some of the places we've talked about is as soon as they get that Bible, they devour it. And that's what I think the secret is. Let the Word do its work. And so open it up and see what happens. And that's what you and I have been privileged to do together today, is to convince people to put Bibles in the hands of those who can't wait to open it, right? Okay, Did I lose Michael? Yeah, I think.
9: Yeah, Greg, can you hear me?
10: I can hear
9: Greg,
10: you now.
9: You
10: sorry
9: me?
10: About that.
9: Okay.
10: Yeah, I got you.
9: Hey, Greg, what we're seeing today is the church in action, right? The WAVA listening family. Again, this is the family of God we've come to know as the WAVA listening family. Giving in love, giving in faith, believing that God's word will not return void. It will accomplish its purpose. Greg, I want to say thanks to Chris, Sean, Kevin, Cynthia of Glenn Birdie, that $1,800 gift put us in a really good position to be able to meet this goal. The match continues. Operators continue to stand by. Greg, we are officially wrapping up in the coming days, and there's a gap between where we are, where we need to be, but as I love to say, if there's a group of caring believers that can get us there, it is the WAVA listening family.
10: And Michael, it's been a privilege again to be with you. This is one of the ministries that I truly, truly love because it's very simple, and we're actually trusting the Lord. He's saying, you know, let my word work, and so we're putting that word in the hands of folks. Mm-hmm. Again, if you want to join it, folks, all you got to do is make a phone call, 1-800-YES-WORD, 1-800-937-9673, or click the Bible League banner at WAVA.com. You will be a blessing. And you will be blessed. Michael, again, as always, God bless and take care.
9: Hey, it's been a great joy, Greg. Thanks.
10: And folks, until we see Jesus face to face, speak the truth in love with humility and grace. Be wise as serpents, harmless as doves. Till next time, God richly bless you as you share his word. I'm Greg Seltz. Have a great day.

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6: With SRN News, I'm Ken Lorman in Washington. President Trump says the U.S. and Iran held a meeting today shortly after the president delivered a forceful warning to Tehran from the floor of the United Nations General Assembly. Mr. Trump described the discussion with Iran as a very good meeting. Those talks come after the president issued one of his strongest warnings yet to the Iranian regime. During his address to the U.N., the commander-in-chief also touted the U.S. economy. Vice President J.D. Vance says the Trump administration will remove 760,000 fraudulent or non-existent Obamacare enrollees. That will save taxpayers some $2.2 billion. Mixed day on Wall Street, the Dow Jones Industrial Average down 185, S&P about unchanged, NASDAQ gains. This is SRN News.
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8: You know, Ronald Reagan believed self-government required something that government could never replace, responsibility in the hands of the people. In his 1981 inaugural address, Reagan warned against the idea that America had become too complicated to be governed by its citizens. Reagan asked, "If no one among us is capable of governing himself, then who among us has the capacity to govern someone else?" For Reagan, limited government was not about having no government. It was about remembering where responsibility begins, with individuals, families, communities, and the people themselves. Because when government assumes every responsibility, citizens gradually surrender their own. Self-government asks more of us than dependence ever will. And freedom requires a people willing to govern themselves before asking government to do it.
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13: We are broken. We are messed up people, every single one of us. And here's why it's important that Paul's preaching this and that we need to understand this. Because if we don't recognize the depravity of our own souls, we will never understand our need for a Savior. And the Savior's name is Jesus. So we have to get the difficult diagnosis first in order to hear the wonderful cure. The wonderful cure is that God so loved us, even though we're sinful, messed up, and depraved people as a human race.
14: Hello, and welcome into another great day here on Cornerstone Connection with Pastor Gary Hamrick. I'm Philip Keller. Well, when the Apostle Paul was falsely imprisoned in Caesarea, he was later given a chance to appear before Governor Felix, as well as his wife Drusilla. Paul could have spoken to them about anything, and yet he chose to address mankind's sinful condition, our need for self-control, and ultimately, the judgment to come. Pastor Gary talks about all three of these critical topics today. Before we get started, let me remind you of a great resource we'd love to share with you today. When you study the Acts of the Apostles, it reads like the script for an action movie. Heroes, villains, beauty, terror. It's all right there as the early church leaders joined in the service and in the suffering of the Lord Jesus Christ. There's so much here it can be hard to keep up with. That's why we've put together a free study guide. To get your copy, just text the word ACTS, that's A-C-T-S, to the number 84828 from your mobile phone. After you do that, we'll send you a link to download this great resource.

does not come by obeying the letter of the law. In fact, Paul would say in Philippians 3:9, he says, not having my own righteousness, which is from the law, but that which is through faith in Christ, the righteousness which is from God by faith. And so there are a lot of people in the world who believe the lie of the world, and this is basically what the world is saying through motivational self-help books and TED Talks and, you know, the cultural approach to humanity. And the concept is, you're basically good and you can even make yourself better. And that just simply is a lie. Now, on some level, of course, we can improve our lives by decisions and choices we make to improve our conditions, maybe physically, we can improve our conditions, maybe emotionally, we can improve our conditions, even materially. But the one thing we cannot change is the human heart. You see, the heart of the problem is the problem of the heart. None of us can change our sinful condition by trying to, you know, read all the self-help books and listen to all the motivational talks. Nothing we can do, all right? You can't get enough therapy, you can't read enough books, you can't do enough to improve the sinful human condition, because we're sinful by nature. And thus God, knowing this, sent his son Jesus to die for us. So no doubt Paul is helping Felix and Drusilla understand. You're not going to understand your need for Jesus until you first understand that you're not right with God. There's none righteous, no, not one. And the only way we can be made righteous is through faith in the righteous one who died for the sins of the whole world. Does everybody get this? Okay? And this is the message. So Paul is saying this to Felix and Drusilla, because no doubt he wants them to also understand Jesus. But they won't get it until they first understand and recognize and accept their own sinful condition. And that's true for us too. The heart is deceitful above all things. Who can know it? Jeremiah 17:9. We've got a sin problem. And the good news is God has a cure for our sin problem. And that's why Jesus came and died on a cross, so that whoever believes in him shall not be condemned, but shall be saved. And so that's righteousness. The second topic he comes up with here is self-control. Now, again, why self-control? Of all the different things that Paul could have focused on, you're going to pick self-control as the issue. I mean, he could have addressed any number of sin issues. He could have talked about gluttony. He could have talked about lust. He could have talked about stealing. He could have talked about drunkenness. He talks about self-control. Why? I think there are two reasons. One is because self-control, or the lack of it, is really the basis behind just about every sin. I mean, when you think about it, the sins we commit are because of a lack of self-control. And so that's one reason why we need to understand the significance of self-control, because without it, we commit all types of sins. I think the other reason why he addresses this with these particular people, Felix and Drusilla, is because they needed to hear a lesson on self-control. Why? Because history tells us that both Felix and Drusilla were married to other people, and they divorced their spouses to marry each other. And of course, Paul knows this. And it's been tweeted all over the, you know, or it's been X'd all over the, you know, the known Roman Empire. And so Paul is like, yeah, let me just tell you a little bit about self-control. If anybody needs to learn about self-control, it was Felix and Drusilla. But the truth is, we all need to hear that message. Self-control, or the lack of it, is devastating, and it's really the root of all types of sins. This is why in Galatians 5:23, self-control is mentioned as one of the fruit of the Spirit that we should be possessing and demonstrating. A lack of self-control. Listen, Proverbs 25:28 says, like a city whose walls are broken down is a man who lacks self-control. So that's an important topic. So Paul speaks about righteousness, then he speaks about self-control, and it's this third topic, this last topic that we'll spend most of our time on, and it's the judgment to come. The judgment to come. And this is where Felix, the governor, gets afraid. Look in your Bibles at verse 25. The latter part of verse 25 says, Felix was afraid and answered, go away for now. When I have a convenient time, I will call for you.

0: You talk about deflecting, you know, it's just like, I don't want to. He gets afraid because Paul then brings it home and he says, let me tell you about righteousness. We're all sinners. We need a savior. Let me tell you about self-control. Can you relate? Yeah. And they're going, yes and yes. And then he gets to the judgment to come. He says, let me tell you what's going to happen if you're not right with God. And this is where Felix gets afraid. And he's like, well, I'm going to wait for a convenient time and I'm going to call you back. Convenient time. Let me tell you something, friends. There is no more convenient time than now. Because you and I are not guaranteed tomorrow. But Felix doesn't want to deal with his own sin issues. He doesn't want to humble himself and surrender to Jesus. So he pushes Paul off by saying, I don't want to hear any more right now. He's afraid. He says, I'll call you when the time is more convenient. Now, when Paul speaks here about the judgment to come, he is either referring to the personal judgment of when we each have to stand before the Lord and give an account for our lives. Or he's talking about global judgment that Revelation 20 talks about, referring to the great white throne judgment. So we're not sure which he's specifically talking about, but I'm going to summarize a few things about judgment in general with a few facts about the judgment to come. And for you note takers, I got 4 points. The first one is Jesus is judge. Now, I know that generically we like to say God is judge and God is judge, but the Bible says that God has specifically assigned the role of being judge to his son Jesus. And this is what John 5:22 says, for the Father judges no one, this is Jesus speaking, the Father judges no one but has committed all judgment to the Son. So Jesus himself says, the Father has committed the role of being judge to me. And also in Acts 10:42, the Bible says, and Jesus commanded us to preach to the people and to testify that it is he who was ordained by God to be judge of the living and the dead. That's Acts 10:42.
1: 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Now don't go away. 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If you're a believer in Christ, you will not suffer through a judgment day like the one reserved for unbelievers. That's a different kind of judgment, a final one, and a terrifying one. Now, with the second half of today's Cornerstone Connection message, The Judgment to Come, here once again is Pastor Gary Hamrick.
0: So that's the first thing to understand. There's only one judge in the universe, and his name is Jesus. There's another important thing to understand. Number two, the Bible says everyone will be judged. Everyone will be judged. I gave you a couple of references there. I'll read Hebrews 9:27. The Bible says it is appointed for men to die once, but after this, the judgment. It is appointed for us to die once, and then after that, the judgment. And then Romans 14:10 says, for we shall all stand before the judgment seat of Christ. So everybody has to give an account. And we all are going to be judged before the one judge of the universe, who is Jesus. So all this is important for us to understand. Now, there's some good news, so hold on. If you're getting a little nervous like Felix, you're going, that's making me afraid. I've got some good news at the end, okay? But hold on. Here's number three. We need to also understand this. Number three, the great white throne judgment is only for the wicked at the end of the age. Now, I don't have time to go into an extensive timeline, but I'm going to summarize it real quickly. We're presently living in what's called the church age. At any moment, and it would be wonderful, it could even interrupt this sermon and we'll go to be with Jesus. At any moment, the Bible says there could be a trumpet call of God, and it's called the rapture. When Jesus comes again, now the second coming of Jesus happens in two phases. The first phase is he comes only in the clouds. And he comes only in the sky, in the atmosphere, to receive his bride, the church. There will come a day, Paul writes about it in Corinthians, he says, there's a generation that will not die. Because there will be a living generation of believers in Jesus who will be physically and miraculously in an instant removed from the earth and taken up in bodily form and received by Jesus. That's called the rapture. That trumpet can sound at any time. The Bible says that there are many other prophecies that still need to happen, okay? But there's not a single prophecy that still needs to happen prior to the rapture of the church. So the trumpet call of God could sound at any time. That's why we need to be ready. We need to live in that expectancy of his imminent return, because he could come at any time and receive us in the clouds. Okay, that's phase one of his second coming. Then the Bible says there's 7 years of tribulation on earth. It is God's final wake-up call to an unbelieving world. And the wrath of God is going to be revealed upon the earth in cataclysmic ways. Go on our archives. I taught all through the book of Revelation. You can hear all about that. It's tragic, but it is God's final opportunity for people to get saved. Because sometimes people don't respond to Jesus when everything is nice. Sometimes people need tragedy and difficulty and tribulation in order to finally cry out to God and get saved. And people will get saved during the tribulation period. Not all. Some will raise a fist to heaven and be angry with God. But there will be the opportunity for people to get saved during the 7 years of tribulation. Then Jesus returns to the earth with the saints who have been kept in heaven. And he rules and reigns for 1,000 years from Jerusalem. And at the end of the 1,000 years is the great white throne judgment. And it is that time when the wicked will be cast into the lake of fire. This is Revelation 20. You can read verses 11 to 15. This is the final sentence when all the wicked then are thrown into the lake of fire. They are not annihilated, friends. The lake of fire is perpetual punishment for those who have rejected and forsaken Christ. Now for the good news. Because if all of that bothered you, here's the good news. Number four, believers in Jesus are judged at the time of salvation. And since Christ's righteousness is imputed to us and our names are written in the Lamb's Book of Life at that time, the only, quote, judgment Christians will face is one where Jesus determines our rewards, not our punishment. You see, the punishment's been paid by Jesus on the cross. So at the moment we put our faith and trust in Christ, we have been, quote, judged. And our sins then are placed on Christ by faith. He pays the punishment intended for us. And this is what John 5:24 says, Jesus speaking. Most assuredly, I say to you, he who hears my word and believes in him who sent me has everlasting life and shall not come into judgment, but has passed from death into life. Can I hear an amen on that? So Jesus even assures us, if you trust me as Lord and Savior, you're not going to go through a judgment. The only judgment Christians receive is like an evaluation where God determines what rewards he wants to give us for our faithfulness here on earth. This is Matthew 16:27. Jesus said, for the Son of Man will come in the glory of his Father with his angels, and then he will reward each according to his works. So in other words, please hear me on this. There are two kinds of judgments. There's a judgment of commendation, and there is a judgment of condemnation. One has to do with rewards. That's for believers. One has to do with punishment. That's for unbelievers. Whichever judgment you want is your choice. You can either be commended because you trust Christ as Savior and you will receive rewards as he determines, or you reject Christ as Savior and then there's condemnation and punishment. It's really our choice. Now, don't be like Felix and say to yourself, I'll trust at a more convenient time. You are not guaranteed a convenient time. I've shared this story before, but I'm going to share it again because it haunts me every time I think about people making a delayed decision for Jesus. So if you've heard this before, indulge me because this continues to haunt me. This happened about 15 years ago or so. When our church was first going through the process of getting approval by the town of Leesburg to build, in fact, this happened in our old building. We were going through the special exception process and get occupancy in our old building on Miller Drive. I had to appear before the planning commission. I had to appear before the town council and go through that whole process and our application. And one of the men I met along the way was a man on the planning commission. His name was David Kennedy. David Kennedy was not a believer. He made it known, but he was not hostile towards Christianity. In fact, he was curious. And he would often pull me aside and ask me questions about the Lord and questions about the Bible. And there were different times he would drop by unannounced at my office on Miller Drive, just show up and say, "Can you talk to me a little bit more about Jesus?" I probably had 6 to 10 meetings with the man. And every time at the end, I would say to him, "Mr. Kennedy, you ready to accept Jesus today?" And every time as he would leave my office, he was a very kind of austere, very respectful man. So he referred to me as Reverend Gary. And so he would look me right in the eyes and he'd say, "Reverend Gary, not today, maybe tomorrow." Every time I would ask him, "Not today, Reverend Gary, maybe tomorrow." Well, tomorrow never came that I know of. Because shortly after the last meeting I have with him, he's down campaigning in downtown Leesburg and drops dead on the sidewalk of a massive heart attack. I hope that David Kennedy received Christ at some point in the quietness of those different conversations he and I had. But I don't know. I hope to see him one day. All I know is every time he left my office, he said, "Maybe tomorrow," and tomorrow never came. You don't know that you have tomorrow. There are families in Israel who are waking up without loved ones that they thought would be there tomorrow. You don't know what could happen today or tomorrow. So listen, if you're like Felix right now thinking, this whole judgment thing scares me, then that could be because you're not right with God. Get right with God and then you won't be afraid. Because when we're right with God through faith in Jesus, we pass from death to life. There is therefore now no condemnation to those who are in Christ Jesus. So it's really your choice. You can be free knowing that you're forgiven and that judgment intended for us has been placed on Jesus so that we might be forgiven and right with God. So just bow your heads with me, because if you don't know Christ as your Savior, I'm going to give you the opportunity right now, right here today. There's no other convenient time. This is the day for you to surrender your life and to choose Jesus. So as you bow your heads, I'm going to lead in a word of prayer. And if you want to pray this prayer with me to accept Christ into your heart and life, then do it. I'm going to pray it slowly. You can whisper this prayer with me. Say, "Lord Jesus, I thank you that you love me so much, you died on a cross for my sins. Forgive me today, Lord. Forgive me of every sinful thing I've ever said, thought, or done. And come into my life and be my Lord and Savior. I surrender to you right now."
1: Today is the day of salvation, and it's available to anyone who asks. Now it's my pleasure to welcome Pastor Gary Hamrick into the studio. Gary, you covered a lot of material in this episode concerning judgment. I want to focus on Felix here in this story and his indecision. I'm sure there are listeners out there that are either in the same boat or know someone who is. What can we say to someone who is constantly inquiring but never ready to surrender?
0: Yeah, you never know when someone might surrender. So if they keep inquiring, my advice would be keep answering their questions as often as they ask, or look for opportunities to insert Jesus into the conversation. You never really know what God might use to trigger somebody's heart that they might fully surrender to Jesus. You know, Felix is this character, this guy who just was reluctant. He heard the truth, Paul preached it, but he just wasn't ready. And unfortunately, I've run into too many people who say, "Oh, I'm just not ready. I'm just not ready." And you know what? You can't force somebody to accept Christ. It has to come to a place where they personally have a desire to surrender their heart to Jesus.
2: And you just don't know when that might be. So always be ready. Answer their questions. Insert Jesus into the conversation. Continue to pray for people. It's not about wearing them down until they finally, you know, accept Jesus. But it's just this idea of keep Jesus in front of them all the time. Keep Jesus in front of them all the time. And we have to also remember, Philip, that it's not our job to get somebody saved. That's the work of the Holy Spirit. Paul would say in 1 Corinthians 3:6, he said, "I planted, Apollos watered, God gave the increase." So sometimes all we are to do is plant the seed. Somebody else God will use to come along and water that. But at the end of the day, it's God who gives the increase. God is the one who saves people. And so all we can do is present the gospel, answer questions, do our part, and trust God for the results.
1: I think there is probably this fear for a lot of people to clean up their life, or that they're not good enough to, you know, come to the Lord at that point in time. And I think that holds people back as well.
2: Yeah, very true. You know, some people feel like, well, I'm not worthy enough. And that's part of our story. We have to tell people, hey, here's the truth. Jesus didn't die for worthy people. We're all unworthy. But he's the one who gives us value and redemption and saves us from our sins. So we just have to encourage people. Look, you know, if you feel like your unworthiness has prevented you from coming to Jesus, join the club. We're all unworthy, but by his grace, we're saved through faith.
1: Amen for that. All right, Gary, well, we appreciate you taking the time to sit down and chat with us today. The gospel is good news indeed.
2: Amen.
1: 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We're out of time for today, but we hope you'll join us next time when Pastor Gary Hamrick moves ahead in his teaching series from the book of Acts. 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
6: With SRN News, I'm Ken Lorman in Washington. President Trump says the U.S. and Iran held a meeting today shortly after the president delivered a forceful warning to Tehran from the floor of the United Nations General Assembly. Mr. Trump described the discussion with Iran as a very good meeting. Those talks come after the president issued one of his strongest warnings yet to the Iranian regime. During his address to the U.N., the commander-in-chief also touted the U.S. economy. Vice President J.D. Vance says the Trump administration will remove 760,000 fraudulent or non-existent Obamacare enrollees. That will save taxpayers some $2.2 billion. Mixed day on Wall Street, the Dow Jones Industrial Average down 185, S&P about unchanged, NASDAQ gains. This is SRN News.
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14: If you can't settle something, you take them to court. You sue them. Just like today, you hire the meanest, nastiest bulldog of an attorney, and you take them to court, and you sue them into oblivion. Well, that's how it was back then, too. That's the world's way of resolving conflicts and disagreements, but it should not be the church's way. Christians should not turn to the civil courts to settle disputes with fellow Christians.
15: When you have a civil dispute with someone, how do you handle it? It could be about money, property, or anything of the sort. The world has different ways of handling these situations. They say to take it to court and figure it out there. Today, Pastor Dan shares another approach to handling these matters. If you believe in Jesus as your Lord and Savior, and the person you have a problem with also believes the same, handle it between you both and keep the world out of it. Because Jesus will guide you to reconciliation. Now, here's Pastor Dan in the book of 1 Corinthians chapter 6, for today's edition of Ring of Truth.

0: will be in 1 Corinthians chapter 6. If you'd like to turn there in your Bible for me. Beginning in verse 1. Dare any of you, having a matter against another, go to law before the unrighteous and not before the saints? Do you not know that the saints will judge the world? And if the world will be judged by you, are you unworthy to judge the smallest matters? Do you not know that we shall judge angels? How much more things that pertain to this life? If then you have judgments concerning things pertaining to this life, do you appoint those who are least esteemed by the church to judge? I say this to your shame. Is it so that there is not a wise man among you, not even one, who will be able to judge between his brethren? But brother goes to law against brother, and that before unbelievers? Now, therefore, it is already an utter failure for you that you go to law against one another. Why do you not rather accept wrong? Why do you not rather let yourselves be cheated? No, you yourselves do wrong and cheat, and you do these things to your brethren. Do you not know that the unrighteous will not inherit the kingdom of God? Do not be deceived. Neither fornicators, nor idolaters, nor adulterers, nor homosexuals, nor sodomites, nor thieves, nor covetous, nor drunkards, nor revilers, nor extortioners will inherit the kingdom of God. And such were some of you. But you were washed, but you were sanctified, but you were justified in the name of the Lord Jesus Christ and by the Spirit of our God. And Lord, we thank you for your word today. And Lord, as always, we ask that your Holy Spirit would be our teacher. Lord, we pray that you would open our eyes, our ears, and our hearts to your word today. I pray and ask, Lord, that your Spirit would be upon me to teach your word today. And it's in Jesus' name we pray. Amen. You may be seated. So Paul is addressing issues in the church in Corinth. And the church in Corinth had a lot of issues. They had a lot of problems. And so far in 1 Corinthians, Paul has addressed the divisions that had developed in the church in Corinth. He has addressed the carnality in the church. He has addressed the fact that they were trusting in their own wisdom instead of the wisdom of God. He addressed the pride and the arrogance of the believers in Corinth. But in chapter 5, Paul addressed the sexual immorality that was in the church in Corinth and their toleration of it in the church. Well, now Paul continues in chapter 6. And the next issue that Paul addresses was that the believers were suing one another in civil court. The believers were suing one another in civil court instead of settling their differences within the church. The believers were airing their dirty laundry in the Roman court system. In verse 1, Paul says, dare any of you, having a matter against another, go to law, go to court before the unrighteous and not before the saints? Now, the unrighteous here in verse 1, it refers to non-believers. The believers in Corinth were turning to non-believers, unrighteous judges in the Roman courts to settle their disputes instead of turning to believers in the church to help resolve these disputes. And Paul begins verse 1 by saying, dare any of you go to court before a heathen Roman judge? Now, Paul has a tone of shock and amazement in his words. He cannot understand why the Corinthian Christians would do this. He says essentially, how dare you? How dare you, having a matter against another Christian, sue him before an unrighteous, unbelieving judge instead of going to the saints in the church? And remember in the Bible, when the Bible talks about saints, it just means Christians. Someone who is born again. Remember earlier in 1 Corinthians, Paul rebuked the Corinthians saying they were carnal. and they were acting like non-believers, he said. This is what non-believers do. This is what non-believers do today. This is what non-believers do. The non-believers in Paul's day, the Romans, they were very litigious. If you had a dispute with someone, sue them. Just like today. If you can't settle something, you take them to court. You sue them. Just like today. You hire the meanest, nastiest bulldog of an attorney, and you take them to court, and you sue them into oblivion. Well, that's how it was back then, too. That's the world's way of resolving conflicts and disagreements, but it should not be the church's way. Christians should not turn to the civil courts to settle disputes with fellow Christians. Let me repeat that for you, because that's the point of what Paul is saying here. Christians should not turn to the civil courts to settle disputes with fellow Christians. Now, let me just clarify some things here before we move forward. First, this is talking about civil disputes. Civil disputes, civil lawsuits, suing a fellow believer in civil court. This is not talking about criminal offenses. If it's a criminal offense, well, then you go to the authorities. You go to the governing authorities, and that person is prosecuted by the state for their crime. This is the reason, one of the reasons why we have the government, the Bible tells us. Romans chapter 13, I'll just read it to you. Romans chapter 13, verses 3 and 4. For rulers are not a terror to good works, but to evil. Do you want to be unafraid of the authority? Do what is good, and you will have praise from the same. For he, the governing authority, is God's minister to you for good. But if you do evil, be afraid. For he does not bear the sword in vain, for he is God's minister, an avenger to execute wrath on him who practices evil. That's the role of the government, to execute judgment or wrath on those who practice evil, those who break the laws. And so criminal activity should not be handled within the church. Criminal activity should not be handled within the church. Criminal activity should be reported to the proper authority so the government can punish those who commit crimes. This is speaking specifically of civil disagreements, maybe, for example, over a business agreement. Another thing to note here is this is prohibiting one Christian from suing another Christian in civil court. So this is talking about two Christians. The Bible does not prohibit a Christian suing a non-Christian. And sometimes that, unfortunately, is necessary. So we're talking about two Christians, one Christian suing another Christian. Neither is this prohibiting a Christian from ever using the courts or ever using the legal system to defend their rights or to contest, you know, an unjust law. If you remember, Paul was arrested and imprisoned unjustly by the Roman government. And Paul, as a Roman citizen, he appealed his case to Caesar, which was his right to do as a Roman citizen. Paul exercised his rights as a Roman. So Paul does not prohibit Christians from all legal proceedings. He does not imply here that we as Christians have to lay aside our rights as U.S. citizens, or we aren't allowed to challenge things that we think are unjust and use the court system. We're allowed to do that as U.S. citizens. And again, sometimes that is necessary for us to do. Here, Paul is talking about two Christians involved in a civil dispute, a civil disagreement. Again, maybe it's a business dispute. Maybe it's a dispute over property. Maybe it's some kind of violation of a contract. You know, maybe you hire somebody in the church to do some work for you, and they don't complete the work. Or somebody hires you to do a job in the church, and you do the job, and then they don't pay you what you agreed to be paid. So what do you do? Well, the world says, get a lawyer and go sue that person. Take them to court and get your money. And the Corinthian believers were acting just like the world, and they were dragging one another into the courts over these kinds of things instead of just settling it between themselves or settling it within the church. Look at what Paul says in verse 2. Verse 2, he says, "Do you not know that the saints will judge the world? And if the world will be judged by you, are you unworthy to judge the smallest matters?" Now, Paul asks a question here in verse 2 that begins with, "Do you not know?"
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0: And Paul will ask a total of 6 questions in this chapter that begin with that phrase, "Do you not know?" He does it here in verse 2, and then look at verse 3. "Do you not know that we shall judge angels?" Look down at verse 9. "Do you not know that the unrighteous will not inherit the kingdom of God?" Look down at verse 15. "Do you not know that your bodies are members of Christ?" Look at verse 16. "Or do you not know that he who is joined to a harlot is one body with her?" Verse 19. "Or do you not know that your body is the temple of the Holy Spirit who is in you, whom you have from God, and you are not your own?" Now, whenever someone begins a question with the phrase, "Do you not know?" they are asking you something that you should know, right? This is something you should know and you're expected to know. For example, if your teenager comes home after curfew, you as a parent might say, "Do you not know what time it is?" Which means you should know what time it is and you're in trouble. Or if you forget your anniversary, your spouse might say to you, "Do you not know what day it is?" Which means you should know what day it is and you're in trouble. Or if you get pulled over for speeding, the police officer might say, "Do you not know what the speed limit is on this road?" Which means you should know what the speed limit is and you're in trouble, right? So he uses this phrase here, again in verse 2, "Do you not know?" This is something you should know. "Do you not know that the saints will judge the world?" Paul is talking about our future as believers, every believer in Jesus Christ. This is your future. We will judge the world with Jesus Christ in the future. After his death and resurrection, Jesus ascended back to heaven. Jesus is seated in heaven at the right hand of the Father currently. And the Bible teaches that Jesus Christ will come again to the earth one day in the future. And when Jesus Christ comes back, he will bring with him all of the believers, including us. And we're going to come back to this earth with Jesus Christ at his second coming, described in Revelation chapter 19. We will be in our glorified eternal state at that point. And after Jesus returns to the earth, Jesus will establish his kingdom on the earth. His kingdom will come and his will be done on earth as it is in heaven. And Jesus will rule over all the earth for 1,000 years as the King of Kings and the Lord of Lords. And the Bible teaches that we as believers will assist Jesus with judging and ruling over the earth during that kingdom age. And that's what Paul is referring to here. Don't you know you're going to judge the world one day with Jesus Christ? That you're going to assist him in judging the world? Here's just a few verses for you if you're taking notes. In Jude chapter 1, verse 14, it says, "Behold, the Lord comes with 10,000s of his saints to execute judgment on all, to convict all who are ungodly among them of all their ungodly deeds, which they have committed in an ungodly way, and of all the harsh things which ungodly sinners have spoken against him. His saints, believers, will come back. The church will come back with Jesus Christ to the earth when he comes back in power and glory to rule over the earth. And the believers will assist him in executing judgment on the earth, on the ungodly, it says. Over in Revelation chapter 2, verse 26, behold, it says, he who overcomes and keeps my works until the end, to him I will give power over the nations. He shall rule them with a rod of iron. Over in Matthew chapter 19, verse 28, there Jesus told his 12 disciples that they will sit on 12 thrones in the kingdom, and they will rule over the 12 tribes of Israel. So the 12 apostles will rule over the 12 tribes of Israel. So Israel's taken in the kingdom age already. I've claimed Florida, so you guys have to get somewhere else. Florida's not available. Israel's not available. Florida's not available. I think everything else is available to you. Paul says to the Corinthians, in the kingdom age, you will judge the world with Jesus Christ. The Bible says we're co-heirs with Jesus Christ, joint heirs with Christ. And so we will have some kind of role in judging and ruling the world with Jesus Christ as he rules and reigns over the earth. And Paul says here, hey, if God has given you that kind of role in the future, in the coming kingdom, are you not competent to settle these small matters in the church now? You don't need to go to the Roman courts to ask an unrighteous pagan judge to settle these issues for you. You are more than qualified to settle these things in the church. After all, you're going to judge the world. Not only that, look at verse 3. Do you not know that we shall judge angels? How much more things that pertain to this life? As believers in Jesus Christ, we will also judge angels. Again, if you're a Christian here, you're born again, you've trusted Christ, this is your future. Just let that sink in for a moment. I don't know what ideas you have about eternity or what will happen in the future, but you're going to come back to this earth with Jesus Christ in your glorified state, and you're going to help him rule over this earth. And you will have a role in judging angels. And what does that mean exactly? Well, I don't think it means that you're going to judge holy angels who have faithfully served God. I don't think it means that you're going to judge your guardian angel. Like when you get to heaven, like you're going to find your guardian angel and be like, hey, bro, where were you? Like, what happened? Like, there were so many times where I thought you would show up and you just didn't show up. I believe this is talking about judging fallen angels who rebelled against God, along with Lucifer, what we call demons. Demons are just fallen angels that rebelled against God and his authority. A couple verses for you, 2 Peter chapter 2, verse 4, 2 Peter chapter 2, verse 4. For if God did not spare the angels who sinned, but cast them down to hell and delivered them into chains of darkness to be reserved for judgment. Right? So there were angels who sinned. There were angels who rebelled. The Bible indicates that a third of the angels rebelled against God when Lucifer rebelled, when Satan rebelled against God. And they have been reserved for judgment. They're being held for judgment. Again, in the book of Jude, Jude chapter 1, verse 6, and the angels who did not keep their proper domain, but left their own abode, he has reserved in everlasting chains under darkness for the judgment of the great day. So there's going to be a judgment of those angels that rebelled against the authority of God. And as believers in Jesus Christ, we will have some role in administering that judgment of angels. Now, the Bible doesn't give us a lot of specifics on that, but we'll have a role in that. And in Matthew chapter 25, verse 41, Matthew 25, 41, Jesus tells us that the lake of fire was actually prepared, it says, for the devil and his angels. The lake of fire was intended for the devil and his angels, where they will suffer everlasting punishment for their rebellion against God and his authority, along with all of the unrighteous who have rebelled against God and his authority. They also will be cast into the lake of fire. So I believe here Paul is referring to fallen angels, not holy angels. And he says here, since every believer will judge the fallen angels in the future, how much more should we be able to judge things that pertain to this life? We should be able to resolve any trivial squabble between two believers. Anything that might come up between two believers in a church is small potatoes compared to judging the world and judging angels in the future with Jesus Christ.
3: He asked me how I know, and I say it rings truer than the finest crystal.
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3: With SRN News, I'm Ken Lorman in Washington. President Trump says U.S. and Iranian officials met today after warning Iran at the UN that it could face annihilation unless a deal ends the nearly seven-month war. Mr. Trump also says Iran is no longer the bully of the Middle East, and his Board of Peace is helping end the Gaza war. The grand jury report on the death of teenager Nolan Wells has been released. No charges will be filed. Vice President J.D. Vance and White House officials announcing plans to remove 760,000 Obamacare enrollees from public health care exchanges. They say the individuals were fraudulently enrolled or do not exist. Vance says the move will save taxpayers $2.2 billion. Mixed day on Wall Street, NASDAQ up. This is SRN News.
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8: You see, ladies and gentlemen, just as God has made some unconditional promises to the believing Jews, He's made some unconditional promises to you and me that we bank on every day. 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
9: Welcome to Pathway to Victory with author and pastor Dr. Robert Jeffress. 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And in the Bible's very first book, the book of Genesis, we find plenty of beginnings. Today on Pathway to Victory, Dr. Robert Jeffress shows us how the book of Genesis holds the origins of Bible prophecy. It all began with God's promise for Abraham's family. But first, let's take a moment to hear some important ministry updates.
7: Thanks, David, and welcome again to Pathway to Victory. Today, I'm pleased to present a message on the end times. I love this topic, and I know you do too. As a pastor and Bible teacher, I've been researching the end times for decades, and I want to share those years of study with you, because Bible prophecy is about God's plan for the future, and it also informs the choices we make today. Just before we begin today's message, I'm inviting you to join me on the Pathway to Victory Journeys of Paul Mediterranean Cruise. There's something that happens to people when you take them out of their routine. Put them in a breathtaking place and open God's Word together. That's really what this cruise is about. May 14th through the 23rd, 2027, the Pathway to Victory family is retracing the journeys of Paul through Thessaloniki, Ephesus, Santorini, Mykonos, and beyond. I'll be teaching from Scripture, and Dr. Ben LaVorn will be leading our morning devotionals. And in between, we'll laugh, explore, and simply enjoy being the family of God together in one of the most beautiful corners of His creation. If your soul could use a journey like that, reserve your spot at ptv.org. Later, I want to offer you a personal book I've written called Seven Lessons from My 70 Years. But right now, it's time to take your Bible and turn, not to Revelation, but to Genesis, for the study I've titled, It Begins and Ends with Israel.
8: You know, if you want to understand the Bible, you want to understand Bible prophecy, the place to begin is not at the end in the book of Revelation. If you want to understand the Bible and Bible prophecy, you start where? At the beginning. You start at the beginning of the book. Now, that makes sense, doesn't it? So if you have your Bibles, I want you to turn to the book of Genesis.

nation. God, out of his mercy, chose to save Abram, and he gave this command. Look at verse 1, Genesis chapter 12. Then the Lord said to Abram, go forth from your country and from your relatives and from your father's house to the land that I will show you. Remember, whenever God gives a command, that command doesn't always make sense, but it is always accompanied by a promise. That was true for Abraham. And we find those promises that followed God's command in verses 1 to 3 of Genesis 12. Look at it with me. Now the Lord said to Abram, go forth from your country and from your relatives and from your father's house to the land I will show you. And I will make you a great nation, and I will bless you and make your name great, and you shall be a blessing. And I will bless those who bless you, and the one who curses you, I will curse. And in you, all the families of the earth shall be blessed. Now, the promise to Abraham was a land and a blessing. Now, quickly, I want you to look at three characteristics of this promise that are key to understanding Bible prophecy. First of all, I want you to notice that God's promise to Abraham was a literal promise. Now, there was certainly a spiritual component to it, as we saw just a few moments ago. But God was actually promising to Abraham an actual piece of real estate, an actual land that would be his forever. This land, this new land, Canaan, is not just some metaphor for heaven in the future. It's an actual land that would belong to Abraham. How do I know that? Look at how Abraham responded to the promise. Genesis 12, verses 4 and 5. As soon as he received the promise, Abram went forth as the Lord had spoken to him, and Lot went with him. Now, Abraham was 75 years old when he departed from Haran, and Abram took Sarai, his wife, and Lot, his nephew, and all of their possessions, which they had accumulated, and the persons which they had acquired in Haran, and they set out for the land of Canaan, and thus they came to the land of Canaan. Abraham understood this was a literal promise. He said, family, it's time to pack up and move. We're headed to this land. If he thought this was heaven, why would he have gone to all of this trouble? I mean, it was a big deal in Abraham's day to move someplace. I mean, if you wanted to move in Abraham's day, I mean, you didn't call up Mayflower or Daryl Flood Moving Company and say, hey, come pack me up. We're headed to Canaan. Didn't work that way. You had to do it yourself. And notice, he had to pack up all the things he had accumulated in 75 years of living. Do you have a lot of junk around your house? Just recently, we cleaned out our garage. Let me rephrase that. Recently, Amy cleaned out our garage. It was amazing the junk we had in there just over these last 6 years we'd accumulated. Well, some of it we had hauled from our last residence that we had hauled from our residence before that. We just carried the junk around with us. But you know, I'm 57. I can imagine what it's going to be like at age 75. But Abraham had a lot of stuff. Why did he go to all that hassle of moving it himself? Because he was headed to a literal land. Yeah, he was looking for heaven too. Hebrews 11:10 says he was looking for that city with foundations whose architect and builder is God. But even though he was looking for a heavenly home, that didn't negate the fact that he was also looking for an earthly home as well. Secondly, I want you to notice that this promise was eternal. It wasn't just for a specified time. God said in Genesis 13, he reaffirmed, Abraham, this land is going to be yours forever. Look at Genesis 13, verses 14 and 15. And the Lord said to Abraham, after Lot had separated from him, now I want you to lift up your eyes and look from the place where you are, northward and southward and eastward and westward, from all the land which you see, I will give it to you and your descendants for how long? Forever. Let me tell you, forever is a long time. We have a hard time as mortal beings understanding what eternity is like. I came across these words from author Henry Willen Van Loom, who writes, high up in the north, in the land called Svithjod, there stands a rock. This rock is 100 miles high and 100 miles wide. Once every 1,000 years, a little bird comes to this rock to sharpen its beak. When the rock has thus been worn away, then only a single day of eternity will have gone by. Forever is a long time. God said to Abraham, this land is going to be yours and your believing descendants forever.

0: It was a literal promise. It was an eternal promise, thirdly and most significantly for Bible prophecy. It is an unconditional promise. It is an unconditional promise. The fact is, many Christians will concede, yeah, God made a promise to Abraham. God intended for this promise to be fulfilled, but Israel, Abraham's descendants, messed up big time. They rebelled against God, and they ultimately rejected Christ. And because Israel has rejected Christ, the Abrahamic covenant has changed. It's changed in two ways. First of all, the promises to Abraham have been transferred, these people say, from Israel to the church. And furthermore, these promises have not only been transferred from Israel to the church, they have been transformed from literal promises to figurative, symbolic promises. And so they reinterpret the Abrahamic covenant. They say no longer is there a promise of a land to Israel. That's been changed. Now the promise of a land is the promise of heaven for the church. They'll say the promise of a Messiah who would be the forerunner of a great nation. That great nation of Israel no longer is going to exist. The nation of Israel has now become the church of Jesus Christ. And then they'll say, yeah, God did promise that a descendant of Abraham's and a descendant of David would sit on the throne in Israel and Jerusalem and rule over the world. But that's been changed and transferred to the church. Now that promise means Christ is going to rule on the throne of your heart in your life forever and ever. And that's how people reinterpret the Abrahamic covenant. God meant to fulfill this to Abraham, but when Abraham rejected Christ, Israel forfeited those blessings. They've been transferred to the church and transformed into symbolic promises. Now, what are we to say to that? I mean, it's true, as you read through the scripture, there were some conditional promises made to Israel. Over and over again, God promised Israel blessings and curses. Israel, if you follow my law, I'll bless you. If you disobey my law, I will curse you. In fact, as Moses prepared the Israelites to enter the promised land, Canaan, we find these words in Deuteronomy 11, verses 26 to 28. God said, see, I am setting before you today a blessing and a curse. The blessing, if you listen to the commandments of the Lord your God, which I am commanding to you today, and the curse, if you do not listen to the commandments of the Lord your God, but turn aside from the way which I am commanding you today by following other gods which you have not known. And all of Israel's history is a story of blessings and curses. When they followed God, they were blessed. When they disobeyed God, they were judged. They spent time in calamity and exile. That's all of Israel's history. But here's one thing to remember. These blessings and curses came through Moses. The promise came through Abraham. Abraham lived 430 years before Moses. And what God is saying is, the conditional promises I gave to Moses in no way whatsoever negate the unconditional promises that I made to Abraham. Now, let me illustrate that for you. After our first daughter was born, Julia, Amy and I went to our attorney to make out our will. And we made a decision at that time that we were going to leave our estate to our children upon our deaths. And we didn't know at that time how many children we would have. We sure didn't know what they were going to be like. But we made that decision. That was an unconditional decision we made. We were going to leave our estate to our children, whoever and how many they were. Now, as our girls were born and started to grow up and mature, we established our own list of blessings and curses around our house. If our girls obeyed what we told them to do, they were blessed by us. They got their allowance. If they disobeyed us, they forfeited their allowance and experienced other expressions of wrath from their parents. And so all the time they were in our home, Julia and Dorothy experienced their share of blessings and curses. But you know what? It doesn't matter and didn't matter whatever they did. And whatever temporary consequences they experience, never once did it cause us to change our will. That was an unconditional promise we had made. They were our children and will be our children forever. And the promise of their inheritance has nothing to do with their actions. It's nothing that can be changed. It's an irrevocable decision. Now, that is exactly what God is saying. Listen to Galatians 3, verses 17 and 18. Paul is making the same argument about the unconditional nature of the Abrahamic covenant. He's saying, what I'm saying is this, Galatians 3, 17 and 18, the law, that's the Mosaic law, which came 430 years later, does not invalidate a covenant, a will, if you will, previously ratified by God so as to nullify the promise. For if the inheritance is based on law, it is no longer based on a promise. But God has granted to Abraham by means of a promise. This promise of an inheritance was an irrevocable promise God made to Abraham 430 years before the law. The law came along later. It was a temporary series of blessings and curses. But even though Israel disobeyed God, it in no way negated the promise that God had made to Abraham. By the way, that's what that passage is all about from Psalm 89. Listen to verses 30 to 37. God says, if his sons, that is the Israelites, forsake my law and do not walk in my judgments, if they violate my statutes and do not keep my commandments, then I will visit their transgression with the rod and their iniquity with stripes and the loss of their allowance. No, it doesn't say that, but that's what he's talking about. The temporary consequences of disobedience. They're going to suffer, Israel, if they break my law. But look at verse 33. But I will not break off my loving kindness from Israel, nor deal falsely in my faithfulness. My covenant I will not violate, nor will I alter the utterance of my lips. Once I have sworn by my holiness, I will not lie to David. His descendants shall endure how long? Forever. And his throne as the sun before me. It shall be established how long? Forever. Like the moon, and the witness in the sky is faithful. Perhaps the greatest evidence of the unconditional nature of the Abrahamic covenant is in the way that covenant was ratified before Abraham. You know, before Abraham got very far, he wanted to make sure that God was going to keep his end of the bargain in this promise. He asked for a sign that God was going to keep this promise and that he hadn't misunderstood it. And so in verse 8 of Genesis 15, Abraham asked, oh Lord, how may I know that I'm going to possess this land, that you're going to keep your word? In Abraham's day, when two kings entered into a covenant with one another, a treaty, a contract, in order to ratify the contract, according to the custom of the day, they would take some animals, they would split the animals in two, they would place one half of the animal in one line, the other halves of the animal in another line, leaving a path in between the animal parts. And then the two monarchs would walk side by side, each carrying a torch through the animal pieces. And as they did so, they were signifying that the covenant was depending upon each party keeping his end of the bargain. Now, that's how a covenant was ratified. That helps you understand God's command in verse 9 of Genesis 15. Abraham wanted to know, God, how can I depend upon you to keep your end of the bargain? Look at what God said, verse 9. So God said to Abraham, bring me a 3-year-old heifer and a 3-year-old female goat and a 3-year-old ram and a turtle dove and a young pigeon. And then he brought all of these to him and cut them in two and laid each one half opposite the other. But he did not cut the birds. Now, normally, Abraham knew what was going on. He imagined that God was going to tell him, now that you cut the animal pieces, you get a torch, I'll get a torch. We'll walk through the animal pieces together to signify that this deal is really going to happen. But notice in verse 12, God does something very strange next. Now, when the sun was going down, a deep sleep fell upon Abram. And behold, a terror and great darkness fell upon him. Abraham was put to sleep. Verse 17, and it came about when the sun had set that it was very dark, and behold, there appeared a smoking oven and a flaming torch which passed between the pieces. And on that day, the Lord made a covenant with Abram. It wasn't Abraham and God who walked through those animal pieces together. Abraham was over here asleep. It was God himself God alone who walked through those animal pieces, signifying that this promise, this covenant, had absolutely nothing to do with Abraham and Abraham's faithfulness. It had all to do with God and his faithfulness. This was an unconditional promise God made to Abraham. And to make sure nobody missed it, and the writer of Hebrews said in Hebrews chapter 6, verse 13, for when God made his promise to Abraham, since he could swear by no one greater, he swore by himself. You say, Pastor, what does all this have to do with Bible prophecy? Simply this. God promised Israel a certain land. Since 1948, they've been a nation, they've been in the land, but they haven't been in all of the land yet. God has kept the nation of Israel. They've endured forever so far, but God's not yet finished with Israel. Not all of elect Israel has yet been saved. It's true that God sent a blessing to all the world through Jesus Christ, and that he rules in the hearts of individual believers. That's true. But he's not yet sitting on the throne of David in Jerusalem, as God promised that he would one day. What I'm saying to you folks is, God still has some unfinished business here on planet Earth. God is going to keep his promise to Abraham and Abraham's descendants, his unconditional promise. You say, well, that's wonderful, Pastor, but I'm not a Jew, so why should I care? Because as we're going to see in the weeks ahead, that Abrahamic covenant, although it was to Abraham and his believing descendants, it has ramifications for you and me as well. But even more importantly, the reason it is important for God to keep this promise to Israel is it's our way of knowing that God is going to keep his promises to us as well. You see, ladies and gentlemen, just as God has made some unconditional promises to the believing Jews, he's made some unconditional promises to you and me that we bank on every day. In John 10, 28, Jesus said, I give eternal life to them, and no man shall snatch them out of my hands. In Hebrews 7, 25, it says, inasmuch Christ is able to save forever those who come to God through him, and he lives to make intercession for them. In Hebrews 13, 5, Jesus promised, I will never leave you, nor will I forsake you. The same God who can be trusted to keep his promises to Israel is the same God we are depending upon to keep his unconditional eternal promise to us. If God changes this covenant with Israel, if God revokes this promise he made to Israel, how do we know he won't do the same to us? How do we know one day when we stand before him in judgment, how do we know God won't say to us, well, you know, I told you one time I was going to save you by grace, but I've changed my mind. It's going to be on the basis of your works. And guess what? You don't have enough. What's to keep God from doing that? It is the character of God himself. Romans 11, 29 says, for the gifts and the calling of God are irrevocable. And just as we can depend upon the character of God to secure the unconditional promises made to us, we can depend that God is going to keep his unconditional promise to Abraham and his descendants, a promise that has great ramifications for the world in the years ahead, as we'll see in this series, Perfect Ending. God always keeps his promises, and we can be absolutely certain that God will redeem the world, just as he said. Well, it's been a pleasure to present this message on God's perfect ending today. And just before we turn things over to David, I'd like to spend a moment reinforcing your role in making Pathway to Victory a reality. From our earliest programs in 1996, we've been sustained by men and women who share my passion for the Bible and its power in our lives. It's true that Pathway to Victory features my voice, but behind my voice are thousands of generous listeners that give and pray for Pathway to Victory. We live in chaotic times, but at Pathway to Victory, we refuse to be shaken. For 30 years, we've kept our eyes fixed on Jesus. The gospel that launched this ministry back in 1996 is the very same gospel we proclaim today, unchanged and undaunted by whatever the world throws our way.
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2: 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I'm David J. Mullins. 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
13: 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Here's Pastor Allen with part two of Let's Be God Smart, Abundance and Poverty.
14: Look at Proverbs 13, verse 22. A good man leaves an inheritance for his children's children, but a sinner's wealth is stored up for the righteous. That's worth knowing. That's God's statement. That's as factual as gravity. If you drop an object, it's going to fall at 9.8 meters per second squared. It's observable, measurable. I believe that statement is equally valid, that a good man leaves an inheritance to his children's children. A good man in God's sight, not a good man by the secular culture's sight. I don't call people good if they behave in ungodly, immoral ways. You can be generous and not be a good person. You can be kind and not be a good person. You can be civic-minded and not be a good person. Folks, God determines goodness. Goodness comes from God. We're not good. We're a bunch of crackpots. That's why we need a Savior. That's why our entrance into the kingdom of God begins with this kind of an idea. God, I'm a sinner. We don't show up and say, hey, God, I'm a really good man, but you might add a little momentum. That prayer won't work. Goodness comes from God. It's part of the wisdom of the book of Proverbs. A good man leaves an inheritance. A sinner, somebody who makes no interest, they're not interested in aligning themselves with God's wisdom. Whatever you accumulated, and you can accumulate some stuff, you're laying it up for somebody else. These are important ideas. Look at Proverbs 28, 19. He who works his land will have abundant food. But the one who chases fantasies will have his fill of poverty. Pretty simple stuff. It's not complicated. You don't have to have a knowledge of Hebrew to get to this. Hard work will bring abundance. But if you chase fantasies, if you're looking for easy opportunities, you're not willing to engage in the diligence of hard work, the discipline of hard work, the routine of hard work, then poverty will come. The big picture idea around resources in the book of Proverbs is that the wealth, resources, money, abundance, whatever label you want to use, it moves. It moves. It's fluid. And the choices you make cause it to move towards you or move away from you. So if you'll orient yourself with God, if you'll begin to bring alignment with your life, with the principles of God, you'll have enough. I'm not talking about being rich. The biblical definition of abundance, we can take it from the New Testament. It's the simplest one. It says that you'll have all that you need at all times to abound into every good work. That's the biblical definition. It's not like everything stacked up somewhere. God's our provision. What's our nation's 40? Last week we acknowledged we were more than $40 trillion in debt. That's the acknowledged debt. The real number is exponentially more than that. We're paying $1 trillion a year in interest. We spend more in interest payments than we do on defense. That is not sustainable. And the people asking for permission to lead us are trying to buy our votes. They're promising us everything under the sun. And they're telling you it won't cost you anything. We're going to take the money from somebody else. The government has no money. They don't earn money. They don't make money. They don't add value. They have no money. The only money the government spends is yours. So when they're promising you something that you don't pay for, they're taking it from someone else. That is not a good system, because the day will come when they'll look at you and take yours. We can lead our lives to honor the Lord, and He said He will secure our futures, irrespective of economies or the strength of the dollar or the Federal Reserve. These are lessons we need to learn, because there's a crisis ahead of us. This isn't just some polite Bible study. Look at Proverbs 13:21. Misfortune pursues the sinner, but prosperity is the reward of the righteous. The righteous, it says, are rewarded with prosperity. A reward isn't something you earn, it's a gift. Righteousness, it's a big religious word. Righteousness is the ability to stand in the presence of God without guilt, fear, or shame. So to be righteous is somebody who is interested in leading a life that's pleasing to God. Not my opinion, not your opinion. That we'll take the counsel of Scripture and choose to lead a life that's pleasing to God. Is your life oriented that way? Who are you trying to please? It's not a trick question. I mean, I know we're in church and the answer is Jesus, but really, who are we trying to please? You want to please myself? Want to please your family? Who do you try to please? I want to orient my life so that God is pleased with me. Doesn't mean you have to be obnoxious to your family or loathsome to the people around you. But what is the real answer? If we looked at your calendar and how you spend your time and how you expend your resources, is there enough evidence to suggest that you are truly living a trajectory that is trying to please God? Or do you treat God like you want the minimal daily requirement? Do you treat God like kale salad? You know, apparently it might be good for us. It's good for cows. It might be helpful for me. Can I fry something and mix it in the kale? And how much do I have to eat? Remember when you were a kid and they said you had to, they put something on your plate that you didn't want, and they said you have to eat 3 bites. All right? And they eat 1 bite and they said, is that enough? It was a big bite. And I think we do that with the Lord, like, okay, how godly do I have to be? How much? How often do I have to physically go to the building? Does two online views equal one visit to campus? What if I watched the whole thing from worship through the concluding amen? Or if I go to campus, can I just sit in Fellowship Square? Do I actually have to go in a sanctuary? Or can I just sit in the lobby? I mean, do I have to volunteer? Oh, do I really? Do I really have to be generous? I mean, I pay taxes, that's generous enough. I mean, we get caught in this bargain with God. The alternative to that is saying, God, I want to learn to live a life that's honorable in your sight. I'm willing to be different from my friends and my peer group. Righteousness. I understand righteousness is a gift that comes to us by faith in Jesus. I'm not suggesting that we earn our way into the blessings of God, but I am wanting to suggest to you that how you choose to live is an expression of what you value. And if you will value pleasing God, God will bring better things to you. And some will intuitively say, well, I'm not sure I believe that. That's why I'm asking you to read Proverbs. It's in the book. We're not going to read all these scriptures. There's two categories left. One's poverty and one's abundance. Big picture in scripture, abundance is a blessing from God and poverty is a curse. But we tend to think of those in a comparative way, that I'm not wealthy and we compare ourselves to people who we think that we are, or we think that we're impoverished and we compare ourselves to people who we think have more. And in reality, in any sense of a global perspective, all of us are phenomenally blessed. We just are. But the Bible creates these expressions, and I want to present them to you in terms of risk factors. They're like the leading indicators, predictive behaviors. If you engage in these behaviors, if these risk factors are present in your life disproportionately, this is the most likely outcome for your future. It can be true in a positive sense. It can be true in a negative sense. It's like if you have high cholesterol and you're significantly overweight, there's some predictors that are pretty effective of helping understand the future of your physical health. Well, the Bible gives us leading indicators, predictive behaviors, though you can know the outcome. Remember that what's behind the door? So there's a list here of those that come with poverty. Proverbs 6:10, a little sleep, a little slumber, a little folding of the hands to rest. And poverty will come on you like a bandit and scarcity like an armed man. If you love to relax more than you love to work, you got to check your heart. I understand there's a lot of conversation these days about work-life balance. The Bible's invitation is that work is a form of worship. Whatever you do, in the New Testament, it says, whatever you do it unto the Lord. Whatever you've got to do. All the best things in life are on the other side of difficult. If you have great kids, it's hard work. If you have a good marriage, it's hard work. If you earn a meaningful degree in academia, it's hard work. If you've cultivated a skill or a profession or an ability that makes you exceptional, that's hard work. The alternative to that's laziness. You're not giving somebody a gift when you promote laziness in their life, when you facilitate that for them, when you help them avoid work, you're not giving a gift. I understand rest. I know God rests, but I also know God works. To this very day.
13: Before we return to today's message, Pastor Allen wants to share a book to help you be free from worry.
14: In the Sermon on the Mount, Jesus said a half a dozen times, do not worry. Not a suggestion, it's a directive. I have a question. Are you living in obedience to Jesus or are you ignoring him? Well, we got a new book, it'll help you. It's called Freedom from Worry. It's really a how-to guide to live a life in the peace that Jesus promised us. You don't have to have a life choked with fear and anxiety and worry. You can be free. Let's cooperate with Jesus. 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
13: 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Now, let's get back to Pastor Allen to wrap up part two of his message called Let's Be God Smart, Abundance and Poverty.
14: Look at Proverbs 13. He who ignores discipline comes to poverty and shame, but whoever heeds correction is honored. If you refuse to be disciplined, something will be brought to you. If you're rebellious and stubborn and you will not accept discipline, God's or anyone else's, nobody will tell me what to do. I am the captain of my fate and the master of my soul. Well, you may be, but the outcome's not good. Proverbs 22, he who oppresses the poor to increase his wealth, and he who gives gifts to the rich, both come to poverty. What will bring poverty to you? Oppressing the poor. Adultery, look at Proverbs 5:8. Keep to a path far from her. He's describing adultery. Don't go near the door of her house, lest you give your best strength to others and your years to one who is cruel. Lest strangers feast on your wealth and your toil enrich another man's house. We've lost almost all cultural prohibitions against adultery. The Bible tells you if you engage in adultery, that it will bring poverty to you, destruction to you, the torment of seeing others feast on what you have labored for. Why would we do that? Well, I had these powerful emotions. Not all our emotions are godly. Well, nobody can judge me. I'm not talking about judgment. I'm telling you the outcome of a behavior. You can choose that behavior, but you shouldn't be mystified by the outcome. The Bible gives us God's wisdom. Proverbs 28, he who increases his wealth by exorbitant interest amasses it for another. We call that good business. Nothing makes church quieter than a discussion about money. I'm not asking for yours today. We're okay. I may get to that, but not today. It says that if we increase our wealth by exorbitant interest, we amass resources for somebody else. We won't be able to keep it. It's not good business to take unfair advantage. It's not. It may seem profitable in the moment. You may cackle all the way to the bank with it, but you won't keep it. Look at the alternative of this. There's risk factors for abundance. Predictive behaviors that will bring the blessings of God to you. This is a fun list. Look at Proverbs 3. Honor God with everything you own. Give him the first and the best. And your barns will burst and your wine vats will brim over. For some of you, if you have wine vats brimming over, that's another problem. But we'll do that in another lesson. But the big picture is pretty clear. It's really straightforward that if you honor God with everything you own, give him the first, the best of what you have. Don't say, well, what do I have to give the Lord? Learn to live generously. God owns it all anyway. All the silver and gold belong to him. The cattle on 1,000 hills are his. We get way heated up. It's mine. I earned it. God gives us the ability to increase wealth. Folks, I have friends on the earth that work desperately hard to survive. They don't work for a vacation. They don't work to upgrade where they stay when they travel. They work desperately hard to survive and provide something for their families. God's the one who gives us the ability to accumulate anything. Look at Proverbs 8:18. With me are riches and honor, enduring wealth and prosperity. My fruit's better than fine gold. What I yield surpasses choice silver. I walk in the way of righteousness, along the paths of justice, bestowing wealth on those who love me and making their treasuries full. It's describing God's wisdom. It said that if you will seek me, if you will walk in my way, if you'll desire to honor me, if you'll choose a path that is just in God's sight. Justice is another one of those words that's been greatly perverted in our culture. It really isn't confusing, a biblical definition. But if you'll do that, God will bring blessings to you. You don't have to pursue the blessings. Pursue a life that's pleasing to God. I know it's counterintuitive. It's certainly countercultural. It'll make you weird in your peer group. Be weird for God. Now, don't be weird for the sake of weird. We've had this conversation before. Being weird does not make you godly. It just makes you. You got it. I mean, you've all met those people. You know, they dress like they're from another century. Or they talk in words that make them sound like they want to run for political office. When they're done, you can't tell what they said. Right? God's very practical. Don't be weird, but don't try to fit in with your peer group who aren't making any attempt to be godly. Choose another path. Go another way. Proverbs 22:4, humility and the fear of the Lord bring wealth and honor and life to you. How many of you like wealth and honor and life? I can tell you what will cause Amazon to bring them to you. You don't have to go get them. If you will cultivate humility and a respect and a reverence for God, God will bring that to you. Say, well, I did it for 3 days and I didn't get a delivery. I've tried that for 3 days, three whole days, three 24-hour periods, 72 hours. I was all in on humility and a respect for God, and I got zero deliveries. I understand. My most consistent complaint with God is his sense of timing. Because I think if I've been obedient for 20 minutes, I want the reward. And there are times God has asked me to walk faithfully on a path when it seemed as if the path was not going to be fruitful. But I've had enough birthdays, I can tell you, God is faithful. Amen. He'll be no person's debtor. There's nothing you entrust to the Lord to which God will not be faithful. And begin to orient your life towards the Lord so that you have an imagination, that you have a future that is defined by the blessing, the provision, the abundance, the faithfulness of God. That's much better than living a life where you're hoping God has memory failure. Your behaviors are predictive of your future. Proverbs 24, it will go well with those who convict the guilty, and rich blessing will come upon them. I'm telling you, that's countercultural. That's written actually in the Bible, that it will go well with those who convict the guilty. God doesn't want the guilty to go free. Because that God is not in favor of lawlessness. So God doesn't want us to be unjust or unfair. He's a God of mercy and compassion. But God also says there's a consequence for our behaviors. See, the fullness of God's character has to be understood. It's true God's a God of justice. I mean, a God of mercy and a God of love and a God of grace. He's also a God of justice. If he weren't, we didn't need Jesus. If he's just a God of mercy, we didn't need Jesus to go to the cross. God would say, oh, do-over. But God cannot break his character. We learn something that comes from discipline. We learn to amend our behavior, to alter our behavior, to realign ourselves. What's the benefit of discipline? So we can change our behavior and align ourselves so the best of God will come to us. Proverbs gives us the wisdom. Proverbs 13, misfortune pursues the sinner, but prosperity is the due reward of the righteous. I mean, the list goes on and on. Look at Proverbs 14, where there are no oxen, the manger is empty. For from the strength of an ox comes an abundant harvest. Seems to me to be a description of cooperation. From the strength of the ox, in working together, in helping one another, we're not independent contractors. We need one another. The New Testament message is that we only gain maturity together. Proverbs 25, and I'm done. If your enemy is hungry, give him food to eat. If he's thirsty, give him water to drink. In doing this, you'll heap burning coals on his head, and the Lord will reward you. That's not something you expect to find in the Bible. Okay, you have an enemy. Let's just say theoretically. Don't. If you have a picture in your mind, we need to talk about forgiveness. But let's just say, theoretically, you have an adversary. The Bible says, okay, this is the prescription. Treat them with generosity. If they're hungry, feed them. If they're thirsty, give them water to drink. What will happen if you do that? You're heaping burning coals on their head. Well, that doesn't sound like the Bible, except it's there with the reference. It's in, you can check me. It's in Proverbs 25. And if you'll behave that way, God says they're not getting away with anything, Living Bible. It's not a get-out-of-jail-free card. Their behavior is predictive of their future, but I'm coaching you towards a behavior that will bring the blessing of God. Don't be angry. Don't be bitter. Don't be vindictive. Treat them with kindness and generosity, God says, for certainly they will get their due reward. But you can be blessed. Don't spend your life angry and embittered and belligerent and hurt. Practice the wisdom of God. Let's be God smart. And let's live in the midst of His best. It's separate from all the factors that buffet us and all the things that come with so much uncertainty and insecurity. We can be confident of a future filled with God's provision for our lives if we will choose to prepare ourselves and lead God-smart lives. A chapter a day. I know I'm already doing the Bible reading. We're reading the history books, and this king did that, and this person begat that. They lived in places that I can't pronounce. And now you're adding to my reading list. I'm inviting you to a course on how to order your life so that the blessings of God fill your future. And if you really want to have fun with it, take it to your family. Introduce your verse to your kids. Start to let them hear it resonate from you. Let them see your excitement and your enthusiasm. Tell them why you're making choices you're making. Don't live it secretly, live it with them. Help them be God smart. It will ensure their future no matter what comes in the earth.
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18: With SRN News, I'm Ken Lorman in Washington. The commander-in-chief has a strong warning for Iran. President Trump says U.S. and Iranian officials met today, but that was shortly after he threatened in his address to the United Nations that he may annihilate the Islamic Republic if a deal isn't reached soon to end the nearly seven-month war. In Michigan, former Vice President Kamala Harris joined Democrat U.S. Senate candidate Abdul El-Sayed on the campaign trail. Reacting to the campaign tactic, Republican Mike Rogers says, quote, desperate times call for desperate measures, and Abdul is so desperate that he's parachuting Kamala Harris into Michigan to save his flailing campaign. Those are his words. U.S. stocks near record highs, oil prices easing today. This is SRN.
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